leagues. Once the game is done, we'll get back. Hi, this is Jesse Nelson. Many know me as the hall monitor at ESPN Madison, and that's because I love rules. I love creating them. I love following them, and I love enforcing them. And as Madison's home of the Milwaukee Bucks and Milwaukee Brewers Radio Network,

0: 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Hi, this is Jesse Nelson. 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Hi, this is Jesse Nelson. 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Hi, this is Jesse Nelson. 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I love following them, and I love enforcing them. 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
1: I'm Ed Mangum. The first weekend of college football continues, and Hawaii and Stanford are in a wild one. The Cardinal led most of the way, but the Rainbow Warriors have put together 20 straight points. They lead in the fourth quarter 27-23. Memphis and UNLV just getting underway. Also tonight, it was Florida State defeating New Mexico State 34-17. Earlier in the day in Ireland, North Carolina beat TCU 15-10. Fourth-ranked USC winner over San Jose State 42-26. The NFL's preseason is complete with the final two games being played. Meanwhile, roster moves already being made ahead of tomorrow's cutdown day. The Dolphins have traded quarterback Quinn Ewers to the Jaguars in exchange for a 2028 sixth-round pick. According to ESPN's Adam Schefter, the Steelers are sending offensive tackle Broderick Jones to the Cowboys. He's a former first-round pick. Down to baseball, the Yankees and Red Sox played a day-night doubleheader in the Bronx. Boston took the opener, but New York salvaged a split in the nightcap.
2: Pitch. Rice swings and a grounder up the middle. That's a base hit. Jones scores from third. Wells rounding the second, and then third comes in to score. The throw goes to third. It's not in time on Caballero. A two-run single for Ben Rice.
1: The call on ESPN Radio is New York takes the nightcap 9-2 after Boston had won the opener today. 6-0, the Yankees lead over the Red Sox. At the top, the AL wildcard chase is a 3. The Diamondbacks moved into the top spot in the NL wildcard race. They're a half game into the Padres, playing the second game of their doubleheader with the Giants. They trail San Francisco 1-0. Philly second in the NL wildcard race. They lead the Angels 1-0 in the second.
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4: Thomas tight end to the right side. Singled into the left of Daniels in the gun. Takes a snap, handoff, sweet feet, lowers the shoulder. He's into Painter, into the end zone. What a night for Samuel Singleton Jr. Touchdown Florida State. 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
5: Florida State highlights. Man, there's news right there. 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That's right. That rejoin courtesy of the Seminole Sports Network. This is Game Night on ESPN Radio, the ESPN app, Sirius XM Channel 80. I'm Tim Donnelly. Mike Wells here as well. And joining us on the phone line, Adam Rittenberg, ESPN senior college football writer here on week zero. We get to talk football with Adam. Adam, we appreciate you for taking the time. Let's start with the obvious. Is the Bill Belichick era finally arrived, just 1 year delayed?
6: Well, they certainly had some things to be excited about. You know, they did some nice things defensively at the end of last year, and they certainly built on it today. I mean, holding TCU, even with all of TCU's mistakes, to 10 points in a conference game, or not a conference game, but a notable non-conference game, is something to build on. And, you know, certainly, you know, not having, you know, Bill's son, Steve Belichick, there, you know, that's a disruptive thing potentially, but it didn't seem to deter this defensive unit. They kept TCU off the board, out of the end zone.

0: TCU moved the ball and couldn't finish drives. But you're going to take that if you're North Carolina. And I think the hard part, guys, is to look at this game and say, was that more improved North Carolina and better North Carolina, or was that really bad TCU? Because there was a lot of that there, especially with all the penalties. And we're going to find out certainly a lot more about Carolina later on this month and into October when they have Clemson on the road, Notre Dame at home, and then at Pitt at Duke. So that's really the stretch that I think will be more illuminating. But that was a great start for them for sure.
1: You know, sticking along with Carolina, Adam, you know, of course, you know, the defense deserves the credit should get. The reality is it doesn't matter, you know, how to get it done, to find out. What did you think of them on the offensive side of the ball? Because it was a very defensive-minded game for them. But any takeaways you took from them offensively?
0: I think you saw some of the creativity that Bobby Petrino, you know, can bring to the scheme. Certainly in their review of this game, they're going to want to run the ball better than they did. You know, only 3.1 yards a carry. You're going to want to see improvement there. You know, Billy Edwards Jr., you know, had some moments at quarterback, but, you know, he's going to want to be better. You know, he needs to be going forward. And then you want to limit the turnovers, which obviously could cost you against a better opponent. So, you know, again, you scored 15 points in a lot of those games, but this one game in this case, and it allows you to really build and improve. And I think there's some nice pieces here for Bobby Petrino to work with. Jelani Thurman, a really nice performance, 94 receiving yards for him as a tight end. Like that's a guy that you can really use a matchup type problem for. So definitely a good start in a sense of that offense, but you know, ultimately needs to score more points.
2: This is game night, and that voice you hear is Adam Rittenberg, ESPN senior college football writer, joining us here to break down week zero college football action. Adam, as you were answering that question, Stanford scored a touchdown to take a 30-27 lead over Hawaii. There's still time on the clock. Hawaii's going to get the ball. Is there group of five CFP appearance weight that it, riding on whatever Hawaii is able to do with this next drive? Because some I've seen have referenced them as maybe a candidate for that spot in the CFP.
0: That would be a heck of a ride for them. You go back to, you know, kind of the late great Colt Brennan.
2: Oh, it sounds like we'll get Adam Rittenberg hopefully connected up a little bit better there. You see that's college football right there. You start talking about Hawaii potentially, yeah. And the college football gods are like, not yet. It's week zero.
1: Yes.
2: We don't talk CFP yet. Shame on you. That's on me for asking the question.
1: And that's code for don't buy the hype yet. They're like, okay, Tim, we appreciate you asking about them, but it's way too soon. Don't want to hear about Hawaii quite yet. Let's at least get to the first week of October before we start talking about them being a group of five playoff team.
2: All right, I'm told we have Adam back here. Sorry, Adam, we lost you when you were breaking down Hawaii. So pick up where you left off there.
0: Well, I mean, again, if they're able to win this game, think about last year. They opened the year with a win against Stanford. They end the year with a win against Cal in the bowl game, which obviously was a home game for them at the Hawaii Bowl. If they're able to beat Stanford again, you know, when's their ACC invite coming? but that's a really nice job. You know, Mike Alejado is a terrific quarterback. Timmy Chang does a great job there. They should get more recognition. I don't think that they're the front runner to be a group of five playoff entrant, but it's a team that is worth watching. They always run a very exciting offense.
1: Hey, Adam, you live in Big Ten country up in Chicago. USC, impressive offensively, puts up 42 points against San Jose State today, but gives up 26 points against San Jose State. We know what the Big Ten is like with the defending national champs, Indiana Hoosiers. They've also got Oregon on the slate. They've also got Penn State and Washington and Ohio State. How concerned should people be about USC's defense? Offensively, they appear to be fine, but defensively, they may have a hard time slowing down teams in the Big Ten.
0: Right, yeah, I mean, a lot of those points, they go all but three of those points are in the fourth quarter, but it was a bit of an alarming finish for USC's defense, you know, which is going to maybe take a little bit of time to get settled. You know, Gary Patterson.

0: the future Hall of Fame coach on the from TCU, now as a defensive coordinator working for Lincoln Riley at USC. And I'd imagine that film review will be painful for him and for some of those players, given how they finished that game against San Jose State, playing with a new quarterback and Luke Weaver, who did some good things. And they're going to face a lot of tough opponents. I mean, their season to me, guys, comes down to a five-game package where you've got Oregon, Washington, Ohio State at home, and then you've got Penn State and Indiana on the road. You win, three of those games, you probably are in the college football playoff if you don't stumble elsewhere. If you lose all five, we may be talking about a new head coach at USC. So that's how critical it will be going forward to play better in all fronts. Jaden Mayava is terrific. I think he's one of the best, four or five quarterbacks in college football. But you're going to need that defense. You have to play defense to win in the Big Ten. And, they're going to be tested. Even Fresno State coming up next week, that's not an easy game. Very good team coming out from Fresno. So, to beat those top teams in the Big Ten, you're going to need to be more balanced.
1: Adam Rittenberg, ESPN senior college football writer. Adam, there's a lot of attention. There's a lot of billable hours being paid to lawyers about this 2022 high school class, fifth year, 5-for-5 eligibility situation. Are the players worth the trouble? Are there some guys here that might change, your predictions for a CFP or a conference champion if they are deemed eligible and are allowed to play this year?
0: It's hard to say. I ultimately think that the teams that we've been talking about that are national championship contenders are the same group of teams. And MELU and LSU have been in that group before this ruling, probably on the fringes of that group. Will these guys push them over the top? I don't think so at the end of the day. To me, it's about how Sam Levitt performs. It's about how other guys adjust to Lane Kiffin and this staff and obviously in those big, red-letter games. But, you also understand from a coach's perspective, if a certain guy can help a potential weakness or even strengthen a group like the LSU tight end group, which is already really good, there's an advantage to that. And just from a purely competitive situation, it does make sense. I don't think that these are going to be the difference-making players for a team that is going to win a national championship or not. But it could get a team into the playoff that maybe was on the borderline.
2: Hey, last question before we let you run, Adam. Obviously, Bill Belichick's, the pressure of winning to Carolina is a big deal. Are there any other coaches you think have a lot that they need to prove this college football season or face the possibility that they could be looking for another job come the wintertime?
0: Well, I know you guys brought me on with the Florida State highlight. So staying in the ACC, absolutely Mike Norvell needs to have a strong season. I think he probably has the hottest seat of any high-profile coach coming in. And so, it's good to beat New Mexico State. Wasn't the most definitive win, but you get a win. Now you got SMU, which is a top 20 team. You're at Alabama in your next two games. So you're going to find out a lot about Florida State. And then they have Virginia on October 3rd and at Louisville, Miami. It's a very, very tough September and October coming up for the Seminoles and Mike Norvell, but there's also opportunity that comes with that. When you're a coach that's facing the pressure that he is after having the last two seasons go the way that they did, now is the time to deliver. So there'll be a lot of eyeballs on them on Labor Day night as SMU comes into Doak Campbell Stadium, and then what they do from there will largely determine whether Mike is back or not in 2027.
1: Adam, we appreciate your time. I do want to apologize for your connection issues. That was obviously my fault because I don't know. I'm forgetting how powerful the college football gods are. As soon as I asked about the Hawaii question, you were disconnected, and then Stanford scooped and scored. So they just took a 10-point lead to seal that one. And the Hawaii run lasted about 12 seconds towards the CFP. Adam, we appreciate your time, and let's do this again soon.
0: The three of us will always remember it. That's all that counts. Thanks for having me, guys.
1: I mean, goodness, the college football world said, don't ask that question or else you don't get to talk to Adam. And just for good measure, scoop and score, Stanford's up 10 with a minute and 10 to go. This is game night where, yes, we have impact over college football games with the questions we ask. And perhaps some of these college football players will be the guys that were playing NFL football last week. The craziness continues. NFL teams are making cuts, and there's another player who might be going back to college. This is Game Night on ESPN Radio, the all-new ESPN app, Sirius XM Channel 80, and TuneIn.
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All right, all the Hawaii fans listening, I'll wear that one. It's gone final. Hawaii loses by 10 to Stanford, 37-27. If you were listening last segment, you know why I'm putting my hands up. That's on me. But we roll on. It's game night on ESPN Radio, the ESPN app, Sirius XM Channel 80, presented by Progressive Insurance. Hit us up on the call-in line, 1-888-729-3776. That's 1-888-SAY-ESPN. I'm Tim Donnelly. Mike Wells here as well. And it's cut down day, or one of the cut days in the NFL, right? The Grim Reaper days used to be grab your playbook, coach wants to see you. Now it's like bring your digital download for your iPad, coach wants to see you. But it's...

0: your password will be disconnected. Coach wants to see you. It's a little different this year, though, because maybe you're not mad that coach wants to see you. You might be excited because you're going to take a, instead of a pay cut getting unemployed, you're going to get a pay raise and go play for Lane Kiffin at LSU. That seems to be what happens when you get cut from the NFL now. Mike, as somebody in the college world, you're a professor. How do you take an NFL player playing in a preseason game and then a couple weeks later being enrolled and playing for a college?
1: Not a big fan of it. You know, I think it's unfair that you had ability to do that. Once you leave college and you're suited up. I mean, you're in training camp. You're playing in preseason games. You've moved on. You've moved out your little podunk college apartment and moved on to an NFL seat. Actually, I don't want to take it back because these apartments on college campuses, that these athletes have are pretty darn nice. But you're in an NFL city. You're sitting there reaching out to your former teammates or the younger teammates still on campus talking about how great the NFL life is. And then all of a sudden, you get cut and you show up at the weight room back on campus and saying, I'm back. You're taking somebody's spot in college. You're out there. You're able to dangle out there. I just think from a standpoint from college football, from college sports, it's a bad look. It should be once you're gone, you're gone. You can't return. You've moved on. Thank you very much for your time, for helping our university get to wherever it got at. But you cannot return. So not a big fan of how that looks. I know if you're a college football fan, you know, you're happy about it. You're like, oh, we got this player back who was in the NFL training camp. He was in, you know, took part of mini camp. He's going to help us out. You know, he's going to help us out. But if you're a teammate, I'm being selfish. I'm like, you may be taking snaps from me. You could be impacting my future earning incomes in the NFL if I'm good enough to get there because you're back out there and moving into the starting lineup again.
0: Just for the context here, there are court cases going on all over the country. Your name has to be on one of these lawsuits.

0: at the moment has 41 names on it, and one of them is being waived by the Kansas City Chiefs. His name is Wesley Bisantha, and he is another player with NFL preseason experience that could be in back in college, and the courts are saying would have to be eligible, which, again, the courts have a little bit more power than a college football commissioner, even if college football commissioners think they rule everything and it's their world and we're just living in it. I'm going to tell a quick story here. I played football at the University of Delaware, and my freshman year, like, this is I'm older than, like, pre-COVID, all that kind of stuff. We had an old school seventh year senior, which means he had to earn it. He blew his knee out 3 years. Like, he had the medical, like, you had to document it. You had to send the x-rays to the NCAA.
1: Legit reasons for being able to have an extended eligibility.
0: You had to earn your 24-year-old college football season back in the day. But he was a very good player. He was a great contributor for us. I vividly remember one of my first training camp, in the training, in the cafeteria, training table meals. He sat down with the freshmen and just basically told us how weird it was for him. He was like asking us what we're doing, and every single one of our answers, it felt like I was telling like my uncle what I was up to, and he was going like, "Yeah, back in my day, I used to do that stuff too." Except we were on the same college football team, right? And I can't help but imagine that a lot of the players in college football have that experience. Our coaches used to tell him in the summer, like, go do your own thing, right? Like, get in here, do your work with our strength coach. But I don't need you in a line behind a 19-year-old when you're 24. Like, you don't need this 18-year-old fresh off high school football talking about prom, asking you what life is like. So he would show up on practices and team events and everything. But it's strange. And I know the money makes it different. Like, it's worth it if you get $500,000. We weren't dealing with that, obviously. But it's still, at some point, you're old enough to go into your next career.
1: You made a great point about it, Tim. Obviously, you played the game at the University of Delaware. Let's put you in this situation today. You're in position to be the starting quarterback at the University of Delaware. After waiting your time, you finally sat back. You're like, all right, it's time for me. I'm going to be the guy. The previous starter, undrafted, let's just say he was undrafted, got through one of the last cuts. And he's like, I got some eligibility left. I'm going to go back to school. I'm going to go back and try to improve my stock for next year. How do you take it knowing you're potentially heading into your final year of college football?
0: Well, I can do you one better, because FCS, which is what Delaware was when I played. We've since bumped up, go Hens. But FCS, you used to be able to transfer down to FCS and not sit out. And if you were transferring FBS to FBS, you had to sit out. So if you were a disgruntled Power Conference player, a lot of times you would come down if you had 1 year of eligibility left to Delaware or to a FCS team. And sometimes they'd parachute in, and it was like, we'd know, maybe there's a wide receiver coming in. Right. They wouldn't tell the wide receivers. They would have a quarterback host him for his visit. Right. And then we would all kind of know. And when you saw the wide receiver in the room, it would be like, you know, you knew you were going to his funeral and he didn't know it yet. Right. It would be like, oh, this guy's coming for your job. If he commits, all right, you're back to the when people started treating you funny, you'd be like, what is going?
1: Yeah.
0: Are we getting a Notre Dame kid? What is happening here? And it does. It makes you distrustful of the whole situation.
1: Yeah, so I can only imagine what these players are like. I mean, if I'm sitting here playing, you know, playing linebacker here at Miami, knowing that, you know, that Bisantha there's a chance could be coming back after he made third team all ACC last year and, you know, helped the Hurricanes reach the national championship game, I'm sitting there, my palms are sweaty. Like, I'm not thinking right. I'm like, oh, my God, I've been taking all these reps in the preseason. I've been the starter. And now I may be shifting over to playing special teams where I'm going to get the majority of my snaps now.
0: There's obviously a sliding scale. 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
11: I'm Ed Mencken. Week zero of the college football season is wrapping up. Memphis and UOV just underway in their game. They are scoreless. Also tonight, Stanford outlasted Hawaii in what proved to be a back-and-forth affair.
12: He'll go three to the right, one to the left. Handoff straight up the middle. Micah Ford, is he in? Yes, he is. Touchdown! Stanford Cardinal with 1:41 to play. The Cardinal goes up 29-27.
11: Call from Kevin Richardson on Learfield. This after Hawaii scored 20 points in the fourth to take the lead. Stanford wins 37-27. 14th-ranked USC, Virginia, and North Carolina also winners earlier in the day. In the NFL, the preseason has been completed, and roster moves are already underway before tomorrow's cutdown deadline. According to ESPN's Adam Schefter, the Steelers are trading offensive tackle Broderick Jones to the Cowboys, and the Dolphins have traded quarterback Quinn Ewers to the Jaguars in exchange for a 2028 sixth-round pick. To baseball, several games just underway. The Diamondbacks trying to get a sweep of the Giants, tied at one after Arizona won the earlier game to move into the final wildcard spot in the National League. The Phillies hold the second spot in the NL wildcard chase. They lead the Angels 1-0, and the Orioles are on top of the A's 1-0. Earlier tonight, the Yankees salvaged the split of their day-night doubleheader with the Red Sox, taking the nightcap 9-2. The Brewers win over the Rangers 5-3. Milwaukee now with 85 victories on the season. Also today was the Braves over the Rockies 2-1 and the Rays down the Padres 7-6.
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0: It's Saturday, August 29, 2026, and this is Game Night.
1: Second down and about seven. Maiava steps up at the pocket, finds Mosley at the five. He'll go all the way into the end zone for a touchdown, USC. And just like that, the answer. Like I said, quit messing around. Let's go.
2: Good to get the first one under our belt. You know, kind of tell two games for us. You know, I take it for what it is, right? You don't hide behind the fact that the fourth quarter wasn't good enough. And also not going to pretend like that we didn't dominate the game to three quarters and obviously pull a bunch of our starters and all that.
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3: USC dominated for three quarters. And the final score looks like a typical USC final score. 42-26, they beat the San Jose State Spartans. USC, the only top 25 team in action in week zero. This is Game Night on ESPN Radio, the ESPN app, Sirius XM Channel 80. I'm Tim Donnelly. Mike Wells here as well. Are you buying it, Mike? Are you buying that this was not the super typical USC win, which is they score 42, but their defense gives up a bunch? And the reason why I'm saying, are you buying it? Are you buying the fact that because they were up 35-3, that is a sign of change for Lincoln Riley under at USC since he's taken over?
4: I'm going to say it is a sign of potential okay. change. Like you alluded to, I had only given up 3 points headed to the fourth quarter.

0: you know, you fall into that prevent defense, and you know, you try not to give up too much, but then the offense, they change. They start playing a lot faster, a lot quicker. The ball slinging down the field, no huddle offense. So while it's not good that they gave up 23 points in the fourth quarter to San Jose State, it is promising because they were up 28-0 at halftime and looking very, very good. Offensively, they did what they were supposed to do. But defensively, you got to say, okay, is it a case that San Jose State was trying to scramble and get things going, or should it be alarming? I'm going to say a sign of potential of what USC could be. It's about time that Lincoln Riley finally shows that, hey, after leaving Oklahoma to come to USC, we're headed in the right direction. But I'm going to need to see more before I can go all in and say they're ready to roll.
1: I think it's the hire of Gary Patterson as the defensive coordinator for USC has the potential to really work wonders for Southern Cal and the Trojans and Lincoln Riley. And I was trying to think of a college football example of it, but why fight what the best example is? And he doesn't have to look far. Sean McVay, when he took over for the Rams, offensive mastermind, right? Mm-hmm. You know that Sean McVay sees the game differently offensively. I think Lincoln Riley has some of that offensively. Play calling, scheming up, right? And no matter who the wide receiver is, it could be Cooper Kupp, it could be Puka Nacua, it could be Devontae Adams in USC, it could be Jordan Addison, it could be Mekhi Lemon, it could be, was it Trent Mosley today? The thing that Sean McVay did very early in his head coaching career was he went and hired Wade Phillips as his defensive coordinator.
0: Yes.
1: Longtime head coach, grizzled, seen everything, not twice, not three times, but like 4,000 times each. And I think that was a huge part of Sean McVay's development. He learned how to run a defense. He watched him. He could say, I'll take care of the offense, you take care of the defense, but I'm going to watch everything you do with the defense, and I'm going to pick the traits that I think a good defensive coordinator needs. And he's done a much better job picking defensive coaches that he vibes with and that can get, you know, the Rams ultimately to a Super Bowl. Helps to have Aaron Donald and things, but we don't have to go into that. USC finally has their Wade Phillips. Gary Patterson is a grizzled head coach experience, seen everything 1,000 times guy. And I think Lincoln Riley can now say, give me Jaden Maiava. Give me this offense. I'll take care of it. You take care of the defense. But I hope he's watching everything Gary Patterson does, because Gary Patterson's not going to do this forever, right? He's not going to be a 15-year defensive coordinator at USC with his legacy. But learn what you need to look for in a defensive coordinator so your defense is better moving forward. And again, that's assuming that their defense is better this year under Patterson, which I think it will be.
0: It has to be. You know, we had Adam Rittenberg on ESPN National College Football Writer, and he was talking about coaches on the hot seat and mentioned Mike Norvell at Florida State, which he should be on there. I got to tell you, if you were a USC faithful, mm-hmm. you're wondering about, is Lincoln Riley the guy going long term? Heading into year five, his best season was his first season when they were 11-3, and that was the Cotton Bowl. USC's not used to just being a bowl game where, let's be real, you get a 500 record, you're a bowl team out of it. That's not going to sit well for the folks in Southern California. They're expecting to be a college football playoff team. And in order to do that, offensively, I think they got the tools. They've got the quarterback. They got the young wide receiver. They can put points on the board. But if you can't stop teams playing in the Big Ten, where you're facing Ohio State and Oregon and Indiana and Washington and Penn State, you're going to be sitting here with another one of those, you know, 9-4, 8-5 type seasons, and it's going to, Lincoln Riley will be in that category of great offensive mind, but can't put the staff together to stop anybody defensively.
1: It's a really tough kind of rock and a hard place for USC talking about the future of Lincoln Riley, because the one thing you absolutely know with Lincoln Riley is there's going to be a quarterback that gets your fans and your boosters excited. This year with Jaden Maiava, right? It's I guarantee you, if they're going around and asking for money from boosters or from local businesses, corporate sponsors, like, it's easy to say, we're going to be great this year, but we need your $500,000 to put the right players around Maiava. Jaden needs you. And whether it's, name all the quarterbacks that have gone through Lincoln Riley's system, there's always that. Now, there's not always the defense once the games start, but if, you know, college sports are a business now. With Lincoln Riley, you're going to have the funds. You're going to have the support. If you take him away and replace him, you better have somebody that's either winning a ton or creating some kind of buzz. He might not guarantee wins, but he guarantees buzz with how good his quarterbacks are.
0: Oh, yeah. And, I mean, listen, as great as to see that Bill Belichick's defense was today, I don't know about you, Tim, and I'm pretty sure I know the answer considering the position you played. You watch college football to see points put up on the board. You're not watching it to sit here and say, we're looking for the 85 Bears of college football in shutting teams down, or the 2000 Baltimore Ravens with Ray Lewis. I'm watching college football to see a lot of points put on the board. And simply put, USC is going to do that. But if you're forking over money, the boosters giving the money for the NIL and taking care of people, are you paying all these? Are you donating money to say we're scoring a lot of points just to go to, you know, the Chick-fil-A Bowl?
1: Probably not. But I will say this: you stumbled into one of my theories. Defensive teams, like baseball pitching strong teams, right? Teams that win with their pitching. My argument has always been those teams are really fun to watch when the stakes are really, really high. But until then, they're kind of boring to watch. Like if you're winning 15-10 like UNC did earlier today, and it's week one, week zero, week four, that's just an ugly game. That's just boring to watch. But if you're 8-0 and you're going for your ninth win and you win 15-10, that's super exciting, because then every drive your defense is beating them up. It's like, can they hold on? Same thing with pitching, right? If you win a pitching duel in the second month of the season, you just went to a baseball game, bought a ticket, and didn't see any hits. You know what I mean? You just didn't see any home runs. But if you see a pitching duel in the postseason, every pitch, you're like, oh, this is awesome. This is incredible. So USC needs to, if they're going to build off their offense and they're going to go the Lincoln Riley route and they're going to build off of Maiava and the passing and all that, they need to also get to the part with high stakes. Right, it can't just be about being exciting in the first month. You also have to be 8-0, right? You also have to be not 10-1 at some point. Like, you also need to get to those high stakes. You can't just be entertaining because of the style. You have to be entertaining because of the stakes.
0: And when you're relying on the defense late in the season, and you got something to play for, you had a mindset of whatever it takes. You don't need to go out and sling it out there. If I'm a USC fan after watching today, I'm like, holy cow, we got a quarterback in Jaden Maiava, 25 of 29, 286 out there. You rush for 164 yards. You get Trent Mosley, goes out 7 catches for 118 yards as a freshman. You're like, okay, scoring is not going to be a problem. I'm walking out of the stadium saying, I think we're going to be okay. But at the same time, we got to see what's going to happen going forward. As you look at the schedule, getting Fresno State, and there's a great chance that USC should probably be 4-0 going into that November 26th game against, you know, Dante Moore and the Oregon Ducks. That game is at home. So that's when the real test is going to start, and that's when you're going to be like, hey, we got to do something to slow down Oregon's high-octane offense, and let's go out and get that 40-piece, that 50-piece out there and do it where we're forcing a lot of turnovers and slowing Oregon's offense down.
1: 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Maiava, number 9. Number 11, Dante Moore, that quarterback of Oregon you were talking about. 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
17: Pitch. Rice swings and a grounder up the middle. That's a base hit. Jones scores from third. Wells rounding the second, and then third comes in to score. The throw goes to third. It's not in time on Caballero. A two-run single for Ben Rice. His second and third runs driven into the night, and the Yankees have officially blown it open. It's 9-2 New York.
1: That's what it sounded like earlier today. That was the final, by the way, of the second game of the doubleheader between the Yankees and Red Sox. 9-2 win for the Yankees. This is game night on ESPN Radio, the ESPN app, Sirius XM Channel 80. I'm Tim Donnelly. Mike Wells here along with me. And joining us on the phone lines, Mike Cousins, ESPN Major League Baseball play-by-play. And he was on the call today for the second game of the doubleheader between the Red Sox and Yankees. Mike, we appreciate you for jumping on the show here. Obviously a very significant series. I swear the Yankees and Red Sox are the same team playing in each of the games in this series, but they could not be more different. A 1-0 win for the Yankees, a 6-0 win for the Red Sox this morning, now a 9-2 win for the Yankees in the game you just finished calling not too long ago. How important is this Yankees-Red Sox series? And with one game left to go, how important is for the Red Sox to walk away with at least a 2-2 tie?
18: Well, the game tomorrow will decide the season series between the Yankees and the Red Sox. It's the 13th and final meeting of the regular season. They've split the first 12, 6-6. So if the regular season standings were to end in a tie between the Yankees and the Red Sox, which you can't rule out, you know, it's funny that you just mentioned how similar they are. I think their run differential is off by 3 for the course of the season. So if it were to end in a tie, the winner of tomorrow's 1:35 Eastern time game will hold the tiebreaker against the other, and then that would determine who would be the home team in a wild card series. So it's really important. And of course, there's still a lot of time to go. Either of these teams could very well catch the Rays for first place in the American League East, but I definitely thought that we would see more of the games that would be like yesterday's 1-0 game than like what we saw today with the games where they were really disparate final scores. Until the Yankees broke it open there in the bottom of the eighth inning, they had their closer, David Bednar, who's 31 for 34 on the year in save opportunities, warming up, ready to go. Fully thought we'd see him. It was a little confusing to us in the booth of why the Red Sox stuck with Raymond Burgos as long as they did on the mound. For doubleheaders, you get to bring an extra pitcher up from the minors. He was the guy they brought up, and they had one of their higher leverage guys, Eric Miller, warming up in the bullpen. Didn't go to him, so we'll have to see how Chad Tracy, the Red Sox manager, says he wanted to play that. So, you know, we've got the benefit of hindsight. They were trusting their guy. It didn't work out. But, yeah, tomorrow's going to be a really interesting one to decide the season series for New York and Boston.
0: You alluded to it. You said that, you know, both teams still have a chance to try to catch the Rays, Mike. For the Yankees, their best bet, you know, they need Aaron Judge back in the lineup. It's no secret. How should they handle him? You know, there's been reports that he'd be back at some point in September. Should they try to rush him back or try to save him for the postseason, you know, if and when that time comes?
18: With a player like Aaron Judge, you wait until he tells you that he's ready to come back. I think that's how superstars are handled, whether it's in the NBA, the NFL, or Major League Baseball. There's only one Aaron Judge. Every team at this point of the season is banged up. You're trying to get healthy to the finish line, but there's only one team that's down a three-time MVP. So he's working his way back. He said a couple days ago, he said, "I don't think I need any rehab games. We can't afford for me to be wasting at-bats in the minor leagues." And so the latest from when we talked to Aaron Boone, the Yankees manager, between games today was he's going to travel with the team on their West Coast road trip. They're going to start out after Sunday night. They'll fly out west, and they'll start in Anaheim playing the Angels. And then they come back. September 8th is a date to look at. Not saying that's the target date where they're promising that he'll be back, but I don't think they expect him to play on that West Coast road trip. And so maybe September 8th is as soon as he could be back. And I think it's impactful in a couple of ways. One, because of the power that he brings to the lineup. Well, we talked about this on the air tonight, too, of what it means for guys like Ben Rice, who Rice has had his numbers dip significantly in the second half. Could be related to what he's doing at the plate, but it could also be related to the fact that he's seeing different pitching because Aaron Judge is not in the lineup. So to answer the question more succinctly, they don't want to rush him back, but when he's back, they will embrace him with open arms.
1: That voice you hear, Mike Cousins, the familiar voice, ESPN Major League Baseball play-by-play. He was on the call for Red Sox-Yankees Game 2 of the doubleheader earlier today. Mike, I heard you say MVP in that answer, and my brain went right to what Pete Crow Armstrong did today. 3 home runs, first time in his career, obviously multiple-time MVPs. Shohei's in the mix. How do you see the NL MVP race playing out between those two or somebody else, if you see somebody else get in the mix?
18: Well, if you simply look at what the odds makers say, they heavily favor PCA. And what he's been able to do as coming into play tonight, he was tied for best defensive metrics. If you look at defensive run save, which is a really popular one to look at, he was tied with Seidon Rafaela of the Red Sox for number one among center fielders in all of baseball. What he's done at the plate has just been a continued development of the skill set that he's always had. I think back to last year, we were in Chicago for the wild card series when they took on the Padres, and Pete Crow Armstrong is, to tie it back to Aaron Judge, he's the type of player who you take the good with the bad and you accept them as they are and don't try and change them. We asked Craig Counsell, when Pete Crow Armstrong would strike out, he'd be visibly frustrated or he'd make a mistake in the field and his body language would change. Craig Counsell is as even-keeled as they come, and he goes, "We love Pete for who he is, and we want him to be at his best all the time." So he's going out of his way to not criticize his star player, and this is exactly what they hope they would get. Well, maybe what the Mets hope they would have gotten, too, when they originally drafted Pete Crow Armstrong. But he's just been phenomenal. He's a terror on the base paths, a powerful bat on top of their lineup, and an amazing defensive player with great speed and a great arm. I think he's absolutely the front runner right now, the same way that Yordan Alvarez is on the other side of the American League for Houston.
0: Mike, let's stay in the NL. Milwaukee Brewers sitting at the top, best record in Major League Baseball, 85-51, outscored their opponents by 180 runs. But the reality is, everybody's going to talk about the back-to-back World Series champs, the LA Dodgers, once the postseason starts. Do you think the Brewers have what it takes to get past the Dodgers come playoff time?
18: I think maybe one of their bigger challenges will be hitting home runs, because when you get into the postseason, your starting rotation doesn't have to be five deep because you've got days off between games of a series. Now, they've got the best pitcher in baseball this year on track. Jacob Mizorowski is on track to have the lowest ERA of any pitcher this millennium, which is pretty crazy when you think about it, but there are very few pitchers like him. They have such faith in their style. We talked about this on the air tonight, too, comparing the Red Sox to the Brewers. Brewers have hit the fewest home runs in baseball. The Boston was 24th in terms of home runs coming into tonight. They got one from Nick Sogard. So the Brewers are confident in the way they play. It's just a matter of whether things break their way in a short series. But I would not want to run into that team, especially if you have to go to American Family Field in Milwaukee, where the Brewers have just crushed the opposition at home. But I would certainly be very confident in going into any short series with Jacob Mizorowski as my frontline starter.
1: Mike, great job today on the call, and we really really want to thank you for jumping on here and passing along some insight. Thanks, man.
18: Gentlemen, thank you. And we're in the car leaving the ballpark. Producer Rod Kelly says, go Blue Hens.
1: There we go.
0: Hey, the Tim Donnelly fan club. I see you, Tim.
1: Hey, Hens, I say this about Delaware all the time. I don't know if everybody went there, but everybody knows someone that went there. Everybody's got a connection. So thank you, Mike, once again.
0: That was our connection before the show when I ran off former Indianapolis Colts that played at Delaware. Small world we live in.
1: Everybody knows a Delaware Blue Hen. And now all of you do as well, because you're listening to me and we're all friends. But thank you once again to Mike Cousins, ESPN Major League Baseball play-by-play guy. 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Pete Crow Armstrong, he gave us the odds. He is the MVPCA, according to the odds. Can he hold on? You kind of heard the good and the bad there as well. 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Can Shohei, the pitcher, make it more interesting? 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
26: I'm Ed Vankin. We start with college football in the final game of the night, moving to the latter portion of the first half. It is UNLV leading Memphis 14-7. Earlier tonight, Hawaii scored 20 unanswered points in the fourth quarter, and then Stanford stormed back and won 37-27. Virginia, North Carolina, and number 14 USC also winning earlier today. The NFL will have its cutdown day tomorrow, but moves are already being made. The Dolphins have traded quarterback Quinton Ewers to the Jaguars in exchange for a 2028 sixth-round pick. Meanwhile, according to ESPN's Adam Schefter, the Steelers are sending offensive tackle Broderick Jones to the Cowboys. He is a former first-round pick. Out of baseball, where the Milwaukee Brewers won for the 85th time this season.
27: Bases loaded, 2-1. Line drive left field. That's in there for a base hit. Contreras scores. They will hold Mitchell at third as Langford gets to it quickly. It's an RBI opposite field single. Slashed the opposite way by Luis Lara, and the Brewers have a 4-1 lead in the seventh.
26: That call from 620 WTMJ. Milwaukee goes on to beat Texas by a count of 5-3. Meanwhile, the Rangers trying to keep pace with the Astros, who lost to the Mets. Texas, despite being four games under 500, two games behind the Astros. Seattle is eight games under 500. The Mariners lost to the Blue Jays today, yet the Mariners four games out of first place. Games going on. The Diamondbacks hold the final spot in the National League wildcard race after beating the Giants in the first game of their doubleheader today. However, San Francisco leads the nightcap 4-1. Phillies on top of the Angels 1-0. Orioles lead the A's 2-0.
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29: Ramirez dives in to score. Pete Pro Armstrong into third. And the Cubs here in the seventh have taken the lead.
30: I mean, he's making diving catches. You know, he's throwing guys out at the plate. I mean, he's crashing into the wall. And, oh, by the way, he also does the things that America loves, and that is
31: Pro Armstrong. It's a high fly ball, deep right. Going back, Montgomery. He looks up. Cubs walk it off.
32: Get out the tape measure. Long gone. Pete Pro Armstrong.
33: He's for sure the most electrifying player in baseball, man. I mean, he's electric on the base pass.
29: All the way to the backstop. Here comes Pro Armstrong in to score.
34: This is PCA's career year, and his value to the Cubs might be in this one year marginally better than Ohtani.
35: He can win a game with his legs. He can win it with his glove in center field, and he can hit the ball out of the ballpark.
34: If we have an excuse to vote for someone other than Ohtani, this year we have a good excuse.
29: And the pitch. A swing and a drive. Left center field. It's a hit.
0: Armstrong, or as some might call him, MV Pete Crow Armstrong. The odds say, as you just heard, that he is in the driver's seat with Shohei Ohtani riding shotgun, at least for the moment. This is game night on ESPN Radio, the ESPN app, Sirius XM Channel 80. Those highlights courtesy of Cubs Radio Network, Ian Fitzsimmons, Eric Hosmer on the Pat McAfee Show, Bob Costas on Rich Eisen's show, and Tim Kirkjian on the Golics. We had to use all the heavy hitters so everyone would understand how crazy what Pete Crow Armstrong is doing actually is. Which also, by the way, is a compliment to Shohei Ohtani. Like, the fact that somebody having a season like Pete Crow Armstrong is putting him in an MVP spot is such crazy news is because we assume that, like, Shohei Ohtani's always going to win it. And if somebody else does, it's like, what's happening here? But PCA, Pete Crow Armstrong, it's deserving, right? He's doing a little bit of everything and a lot of some things, including today with three home runs in a single game for the first time in his career. As a Mets fan, they traded him away for like 50 games of two other players. So, Mike Wells, how sad and depressed should I be? How good is PCA this season?
1: I got to tell you, I'm a little shocked that you were able to have the energy that you did to discuss what PCA has done this season. I mean, you got to be excited. I mean, 36 home runs, 32 steals. So he's not just doing it with the bat, but when he gets on the base path, he's showing that he's got speed out there to go with his 89 RBIs in 136 games. This is an exciting time. It's great for baseball because as incredible of a player Shohei Ohtani is, you know, he could have been in position to win his third straight MVP till PCA came along. It's good to have different storylines. And, you know, things could be different if Ohtani had been able to pitch still. But the fact that he hasn't pitched since July 3rd because he's been dealing with the knee and the bicep injury kind of lost a little bit of luster. Doesn't have the same speed on the base paths. Still has great power at the plate. But if Ohtani's not out there having everybody buzzing about Major League Baseball because of his ability to pitch and hit, let somebody else, you know, get a little bit, I call it a little bit of shine. Let somebody else have some shine. It's okay not to be greedy every now and then. As good as it would have been for him to win his third straight MVP, Ohtani, PCA is making things fun, and it's the Cubs. You know, the Cubs, in my opinion, I'm not a Cubs fan, but, you know, the Cubs, when it comes to popularity, you know, you can put them in the same category as the Dallas Cowboys, the LA Lakers. People are going to pay attention to what's going on up there at Wrigley Field.
0: Well, what I like to do is, you know, you brought up Shohei Ohtani and the impact he had on baseball as far as, you know, drawing all the attention and all the eyes, and now the guy like Pete Crow Armstrong will get his shine. I like to look at players, like, you can tell how good a player is, and this goes for all the professional sports, by how many teams try to copy that, meaning, like, you're going to see players being drafted as two-way players in about 10 years, 15 years, right? Because guys walk up or grow up watching Shohei, and they're going to try to do that. Pete Crow Armstrong is going to get a lot of GMs fired, and here's why. He, in the same way, actually, this might be my cross-sport analogy. He's kind of the Josh Allen of baseball. And the way, not that he's going to be as good as Josh Allen or MVPs and all those things, but Josh Allen was drafted as an athlete that they hoped they could turn into a quarterback. And a lot of times that doesn't work, right? A lot of times you don't go from throwing, you know, twice as many interceptions as touchdowns to being as efficient as he is now. But you're going to see everybody drafted after him going like, oh, if you can develop Josh Allen, you can develop this other 6'5", 240 laser rocket arm. Pete Crow Armstrong, and I know this because I'm a Mets fan and he was a prospect in the Mets system. He was an athlete that had to learn how to do some of the baseball stuff. He is flat out fast and powerful and explosive and all of that. And this year he's putting it all together with the baseball elements. There's going to be a lot of people that run really, really fast 60s and have really impressive, like, baseball combine numbers, right? They crush the 40 in the vert, and they're going to get drafted to be the next Pete Crow Armstrong. And it's not that easy. What he's done developing himself as a baseball player is wildly impressive. And I hope he wins the MVP. Even as a Mets fan that they traded him away, I hope he wins the MVP because I know how hard it is as an athlete to go from where he was to where he is. And he deserves to get his shine, as you mentioned, off of that hard work.
1: And the best part of it all, as good as it's been, 24 years old. So there's still room to grow. I want to backtrack real quick, Tim. Mm-hmm. You mentioned the comparison, the Josh Allen analogy. And I'm one of those people that was thinking when Josh Allen was drafted coming out of Wyoming, I was like, oh, my God, what are the Buffalo Bills doing? They need a quarterback. I was looking at Josh Allen as a guy who, very a risk taker who made too many mistakes. I've apologized numerous times, especially during the NFL season when I've co-hosted shows and say I was completely wrong about Josh Allen. Heck of a quarterback. I'll say to this point, I hope he wins a Super Bowl at some point. Gets over that hump. But no, it is great because if PCA had not been not doing what he is doing right now for the Cubs, you'd be like, okay, people would question if Shohei won another MVP. They say, why is he getting it considering, he may not pitch again this season? He has not pitched in almost 2 months. Why does he deserve it over other players? Now, if PCA continues to climb the ladder and dominate Major League Baseball the way he's doing right now, there'll be no doubt, no questioning off of it. If anything, people will say, God, I wish Shohei would have been able to pitch and made this MVP race even more competitive. Make it, take it to the stretch run of the season. But instead, right now, I think PCA, Pete Crow Armstrong, essentially, it's like that distant running. You start to see somebody pull away. He's starting to pull away in his MVP race.
0: And I do want to be clear on this, and this is going to make me very unpopular with the baseball crowd because Shohei can do no wrong to many of the baseball crowd. Shohei is unbelievable in totality, right? Like the distance between him and everyone else when he is both a hitter and a pitcher is insane. If he's, I say just, I don't know how else to say it, but if he's just a hitter, he's still very, very good. But the gap is no longer there between him and the rest of the top of the league.
1: Yeah.
0: If you catch another really, really good player having a career year, they'll be better than Shohei, just the hitter. Now, he doesn't have to be having a career year if he's pitching and hitting to be the best player in the league. If you're, just upper echelon, top tier in both, if not the best, that's insane. So I'm giving him the benefit of the doubt there.
1: Yeah, I mean, listen, I appreciate you doing that and stuff. But no, it is fun. I can't wait to see how the stretch run close out. But right now, it's PCA looking back at everybody saying, see you later.
0: For an update on Shohei's ability to pitch, let's hear from Dave Roberts, the Dodgers manager, from a presser not too long ago.
4: I think that just in total, Shohei hasn't come out of it well. The arm, the knee. And so if any pitcher was feeling like this, we wouldn't run him out there.
0: All right. Sounds like there's a little bit of time there, and that makes a little bit of sense if we're being honest. I wouldn't trot him out there if I didn't have to either. How about this? MVP. Who's it going to be on that side? Who's it going to be on the other side, right? Obviously, there's this Alvarez Triple Crown that is in the mix still, very much in the mix. But if you have some opinions on if it's PCA, if it should be Shohei, if you should rename the award after Shohei and give it to him every year, I don't know. If you have the thoughts, we'll open up the phone lines if you want to call in. 1-888-729-3776. 1-888-SAY-ESPN. Or we can just move on because, PCA, as we mentioned, he's minus 1,000 and Alvarez is minus, I think, 20,000 to be the MVPs. So we can also mix in some Odell Beckham Jr. talk. Staying with the Giants? Could happen. Could make the roster. 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
13: The News 3 Now First Warn Weather Team is certified for delivering the most accurate forecast in the entire state of Wisconsin. 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
13: News 3 Now First Warn Weather, keeping you ahead of the storms.
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0: Radio, ESPN app, Sirius XM channel 80. Thank you for listening. I'm Tim Donnelly. Mike Wells here as well. Before the break, we were talking about MLB MVP races, and we gave out the phone number. LB wants to chime in. LB from Phoenix, so we'll start there. LB, what do you have to say about the Major League Baseball MVP race? LB, can you hear me? Going once. Going twice. Sold. LB from Phoenix says the race is so far over, it's going to be PCA and it's going to be Alvarez, that there's nothing left to say. So instead, ESPN Radio is presented by Progressive Insurance. 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Now we move to Odell Beckham Jr. Mike, this is there's a couple different forms of training camp hype, preseason hype when it comes to the NFL. There's the undrafted guy that makes a couple plays and you buy into him being a star. There's the all-world potential, maybe underwhelming player thus far that tells me they're in the best shape of their lives. And then there's the veteran who we're wondering if they got a couple more in them. And OBJ would be in that third category. Just the problem is all three have proven to be true at some point in times in my time watching football, and all three at times have proven to be fool's gold. When you hear OBJ or you see OBJ showing a little sign of life with the Giants again in that blue, is it real or is it fool's gold?
1: I think it's real as far as making the roster. I'm not looking at it as any reason to sit here and say, let's get super duper excited. The reality is he'll be turning 34 years old in November, has not played in the NFL since the 2024 season when he was with the Miami Dolphins, only played in 9 games. He has not had a 1,000-yard season. In fact, he hasn't had more than 600 yards in a season since having 1,000 yards in 2019. I think this is more about the name than anything. And the fact that he started his career with the Giants, having, you know, at least 1,000 yards in 4 of his 5 seasons with them, playing along Mr. Eli Manning. So I think it's more about, okay, the Giants need a reason to get excited because there hasn't been much to get excited about. So it's Odell Beckham Jr. who made the great catch many years ago. So it's more about the name than the actual what he will be able to do if and when he makes a roster.
0: Okay, so last segment, we were talking baseball, and I compared Pete Crow Armstrong to Josh Allen. I'm going to do another cross-sport analogy here, and you're the professor. You can grade me on it. You can tell me how good this one is. Odell Beckham Jr. is right at the same point that Vince Carter was when Vince Carter joined Dallas. And What that means to me is both of them were highlight reels early in their career, superstars, faces of the franchise, right? The catch, the one-handed catch from Eli, that's his version of the 2000s dunk contest where like a highlight vaulted his fame to another level. Then there was a stretch where they were just really good players, right? They were just stars. The best teams they played on, they probably took like a secondary role, right? Because Odell Beckham Jr. went and won a Super Bowl with the Rams. The Nets teams were probably the best for Vince Carter. And then what Vince was able to do that I haven't seen many truly famous superstars do is truly accept being like an end of the bench role player. Like he went down to, I think he was averaging like 7 points, yes, 5 points for entire seasons. No one's like all NBA, multiple time all-star commercials, and then goes and averages 5 points a game over a season being a end of the bench guy. Odell Beckham Jr. could do that. His hands, his ability to catch the football will age great, right? He doesn't need to run a 4-3 to, you know, make ridiculous catches with one hand. If he wants to be the guy that gets into 4 wide receiver sets but doesn't play that many snaps and is very rarely the number one option, I think he can do that, but he's not going to be Toronto Vince Carter. You know what I mean? He's going to be Sacramento Kings, Vince Carter. He's going to be Atlanta Hawks, Vince Carter. If he can do that mentally, then yeah, I think he could be a guy that plays in this league, not just this year, but for a couple, a few more.
1: All right, let me break this down. Let me go ahead. And I don't grade on a curve either, Tim.
0: Get the red pen. Do what you got to do.
1: Originally, I was going to give you a solid A minus because I love the comparison, and I was going to say you get an A minus because you didn't mention that I think from a maturity standpoint, Vince Carter accepted his role at the end of his career. He knew he was not the high flyer, dunk champion, dunk in your mug, Dikembe Mutombo type person. And then you brought that up and then also brought it up about Odell Beckham Jr. So I'm giving you a very, very solid A, borderline A plus. My only issue is, I'm curious, will Odell Beckham Jr., does he realize he's not the same player he was before? Can he handle, you know, having Jackson Dart miss him on a route? Can he handle Jackson Dart not looking his way and he's thinking he's open and pouting about it? That's my one question mark about Odell Beckham. Does he mature enough to handle when you have a young quarterback who's going to make mistakes? He's going to overthrow you on the ball. He's not going to get it to you. Can Odell handle that from a maturity standpoint? Now, if he does, I'll circle back to you. I'll get your phone number. I'll text you and say, you have an A-plus right now, Tim. You called it out perfectly.
0: By the way, I'm wildly impressed by Vince Carter's ability to do that. Like, there's not a lot of examples of guys that were as famous and as good as Vince Carter was in the NBA or Odell Beckham Jr. was in the NFL who truly accept being not a role player like you're the third option on a good team. Like, being a role player, you know, going games without getting a target style role player. If you can do that, you just love ball and you just want to be out there playing. As far as his actual realistic ability to make the roster with the Giants, that decision will likely fall on John Harbaugh, the head coach. So here's John Harbaugh on if Odell has done enough to make the team.
2: Yeah, I mean, I don't want to like say exactly who's making it right now and not what the considerations are, and things can happen. So, but I think I would answer the question yes. I mean, I think he has done enough to make an NFL roster for sure. He's played well and he's gotten better as his camp's gone along. He deserves credit for that. He's done a really good job with it.
1: I mean, listen, he had three catches for 53 yards in the final preseason game. And anybody who has paid attention to the NFL or covered the NFL knows that final preseason game, there's not many key players playing in a lot of snaps. He had a chance for, you know, a 70-plus yard touchdown had Jameis Winston throwing the ball to him sooner. So he could have had a 100-plus yard receiving game in the final preseason. Good enough to make the roster, but the question is he good enough to accept a reduced role if he makes the roster?
0: It's both the pro, like you're right, pros and cons of keeping Odell Beckham Jr. They're identical lists. The pro is he was once the best wide receiver in the NFL. How can that not, or one of the best, how can that not be good for Malik Nabers to know somebody's in the room that has dealt with what he's dealing with in the ascent and trying to go, you know, achieve these 1,500 yard seasons? The con is he was once one of the best wide receivers in the NFL and he can be a distraction, right? If he talks to the media about something, media's that's news, right? Most fifth wide receivers on a team, if they talk to the media, they don't. They're not even asked to talk to the media.
1: And here's the thing. If he's the fifth or sixth wide receiver in that wide receiver room, the media is going to him no matter how many steps he has because he's Odell Beckham Jr. And every word that he says is going to be made into a big deal. Even if he's not trying to slight anybody, it's going to be a headline because, hey, you're talking to somebody who spent 20-plus years in the media. We're going to take it and run with it. And when you're in New York with the New York Post, who knows what could happen?
0: And if Odell Beckham Jr. doesn't make the roster, I think Lane Kiffin's going to try to get him to play at LSU. speaking of college football, win number one for Chapel Bill and Company. 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
1: SportsCenter. I'm Ed Bankin. There is still college football underway at this hour on this first weekend of the season. The half, UNLV leads Memphis 14-7. Also tonight, Hawaii scored 20 straight points in the fourth quarter to take the lead on Stanford before the Cardinal rallied with two touchdowns to get a 37-27 victory. Florida State also a winner over New Mexico State, 34-17. This is the first weekend of college football with North Carolina, Virginia, and 14th-ranked USC were also victorious. To the NFL, where the preseason is wrapping up. Finally, preseason games are completed, and it ended with a bang with a long play between the Bears and the Titans earlier.
2: Jahdae Walker beyond the numbers to the left, single receiver to the right, snap in his end zone, arching down the right side, wide open at the 32 to the 40. Xavier Thomas already at the 30 of the Titans to the end zone, touchdown. That's 4.28 speed, baby.
1: That call on ESPN 1000, part of the final preseason game of the summer, which the Bears down the Titans. Preseason has been completed. Meanwhile, there is news off the field. According to ESPN's Adam Schefter, the Steelers are making a trade, sending offensive tackle Broderick Jones to the Cowboys, and the Dolphins have traded quarterback Quinn Ewers to the Jaguars in exchange for a 2028 sixth-round pick. Teams have to finish their cutdowns by 6 p.m. Eastern on Sunday. To baseball, with the Red Sox and Yankees split their doubleheader. Boston winning the opener during the day. The Yankees taking the nightcap 9-2. Right now, Phillies leading the Angels 1-0 as they play in the eighth.
3: Hey, it's Michelle Smallman, and coming up Monday, we'll react to week one of the college football season, plus breakdown cutdown day in the NFL and which move shocked us the most. It's Unsportsmanlike, 6 a.m. Eastern, right here on ESPN Radio, ESPN2, and ESPNU.

0: It's Saturday, August 29th, 2026, and this is Game Night.
1: After all the disappointment of a year ago, we're starting fresh in 2026. It's an Irish goodbye. Carolina wins it, 15-10.
2: This really looked like a Bill Belichick coach team, where they won in sloppy conditions, they played great defense, and then they had a quarterback back there that was making good decisions and take care of the ball.
3: I mean, these guys came out with a whole different attitude, and, you know, they were going to fight for 60 minutes, and they did.
4: It's really happy, Bill, come out here and start the season off on the right note. We got a lot of stuff to clean up, but at least we can do it in the victory column.
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0: imagine today was one of the first real celebratory turn the bass up college football locker rooms for Bill Belichick at UNC. Last year, even the wins, I think, were more like, hey, let's put on some slow jams. Let's it's a relief, right? It's like I need something to just move on and chill. Today, it wasn't pretty. It wasn't good weather. It wasn't on this continent. But it's a 15-10 win over TCU, which just makes the vibes a little bit better. This is Game Night on ESPN Radio, the ESPN app, Sirius XM Channel 80, presented by Progressive Insurance. Hit us up on the call-in line, 1-888-729-3776. That's 1-888-SAY-ESPN. I'm Tim Donnelly. Mike Wells here as well. How high are the vibes, Mike, for Bill Belichick and the crew with those Tar Heels as they start making their way back from Ireland to our neck of the woods and on North America?
1: I think it's more about a sigh of relief than the vibes. Sigh of relief that after playing TCU last year to open the season, getting thumped, what was the 48-14, I believe, getting thumped, go out there, win it on the defensive side of the ball, have Bill Belichick, your head coach, running the defense because his son Steve Belichick is dealing with some things, and to be able to pull it off, hold TCU 1-5 on fourth down, I think it's like a sigh of relief, like, oh.

0: okay, hope and optimism right now. They're not going to, it's not that go out and lose again and everybody who pays attention to Belichick or North Carolina is like, oh, here we go again. Bill Belichick is not a, he's a great NFL coach, but a horrible college football coach. So that flight back from Ireland and back across the pond to North Carolina has to feel good that they got off onto it and got off to a great start. Wasn't pretty, but when you coach defense, you'll take ugly whenever you can get a win.
1: Last year, Carolina went 4-8, and it started with TCU whipping them up pretty good in the very first game of the year. I want to be clear on this. I don't think people, like the jaw on the floor surprise last year watching Carolina, I don't believe it's because they went 4-8. Most people, when he was hired, said this is boom or bust. Either this is going to be great or it's going to be a disaster. We knew perhaps it wouldn't translate to college. The thing that surprised me, the thing that truly I was watching with eyes wide open, like, this is ridiculous, is the Bill Belichick calling cards weren't there, right? Mm-hmm. The ability to block out distraction and do your job and all the things that we knew. The defense wasn't great at the beginning of the year, right? I admitted last year going into it, like, if the offense doesn't work, I wouldn't be surprised by that. But, you know, at least Bill Belichick's going to put together a pretty good defense. And then TCU went up and down the field on him, and I was like, this is weird. And then, you know, reports of dysfunction or reports of not being cohesive, I'm going like, that doesn't sound Belichickian at all. If today's game were the first game of last year, it would be the exact opposite. It would be like, ooh, I don't know if it's all going to work here, but in adverse situations, right? You're away from home. You have bad weather. TCU does whatever they do in the early parts, has a little success. It was very Belichickian. The defense bowed their neck. They got after him. They had a strip sack. They had a safety on special teams. They stuck together all the way until the end. And then the game-sealing play was discipline, right? It was, we're going to draw them off sides to clinch a first down that seals the game. That's all extremely Bill Belichick. So perhaps, I don't know, again, same concerns. I still don't know if the offense is going to work or if his recruiting is going to work. I don't know if the talent will match up against other, you know, top-end power conference teams. But at least they look like a Bill Belichick team today, and I think that's what Carolina fans are going to be most excited about.
0: Yeah, and that's the thing. I don't think Carolina, you know, we talked about USC earlier with Lincoln Riley and the ability to put points on the board. I don't think folks down there in Chapel Hill are really worried about, hey, we need to be pretty to win. They just simply mm-hmm. want to win. That's all they care about. They simply want to win down there. And, you know, North Carolina is going to play a lot of teams that are way better than TCU, way better than East Tennessee State, who they play on September 12th down the road. I mean, you're looking at a stretch where they're going to have back-to-back games at Clemson and then at home against against
1: Notre Dame, number four in the country.
0: Notre Dame. So that's when the real test will come. For the Tar Heels. But for right now, it's like, hey, we'll take this. We're 1-0. We weren't 1-0 last year. We're going to take this. And I think Bill Belichick knows that there's a lot of football, a lot of improvements that need to be made with his team.
1: Let's hear from Bill Belichick. He was asked after the game in the post-game presser about their team, and he emphasized, even with the win, not a finished product.
2: We have a long way to go, so we'll go back, we'll get to work. There's a lot of things we can fix, do better, and improve on, and we'll certainly work on those. So that's going to certainly be the way it is after every game early in the season. You know, I think once you get to, you know, your fifth, sixth, seventh game of the year, somewhere in there, October, you know, that then you've kind of, you know, kind of hit your stride a little bit, and you know, then you start playing the, you know, the second half of the season. So we're not there yet. There's a lot of things that we need to coach better, that we need to execute better, we just need to do better, and then we'll go back and work on those.
1: There's Bill.
0: Yes, that's the Bill Belichick we're used to right there.
1: Yep,
0: simple and right to the point. Didn't mean to interrupt you on that one, Tim.
1: No, you're good. It's just winning ugly to me is a skill, right? Winning ugly is it's an ability. I don't know if you can coach it. I don't know if you can teach it. Sometimes teams have that it factor where it's like, for whatever reason, when the game gets gross, they're more likely to win. And a lot of times they're able to take, you know, you brought up USC. They're able to take the pretty teams. They're able to take the aesthetically pleasing teams and drag them down into the mud with you and make them play ugly. And if you can do that, again, I don't know if your fans will be, you know, the most excited people in the world to watch the first, second, and third quarter, but they'll love watching the fourth when you're ahead by six, regardless of what the score is, or ahead by five, which is what they ended up winning by against TCU tonight, 15-10. It's a weird score, but a win is a win is a win.
0: I mean, if you're Billy Edwards Jr., the starting quarterback for North Carolina, you look at your stat line, 16 of 28, barely completed better than 50% of his pass attempts for 232 yards. Are you happy that you have that defense to kind of help ease that pressure? Because let's be real, 16 of 28, a quarterback, that's not pretty football. That's not very productive.
1: They'll take away my former quarterback's like union's card if I don't step in and do all of the quarterback things, right? It's week zero, new offense, new offensive coordinator. It's pouring rain. It's slippery. Zero turnovers. Win by five. Billy Edwards Jr. had a heck of a day. It's his first start under Bill Belichick. He had a heck of a day.
0: And that played right into what I was hoping was going to happen. I was hoping that you were going to stick up for your fellow quarterbacks. I didn't want to put you on the spot and say, Tim, we know you played quarterback in college. I was hoping what I was going to say was going to get you worked up a little bit. I'm glad it worked out perfectly, but you're right. I mean, horrible, not very good. It was not quarterback-friendly passing weather conditions over there in Ireland. But you know what? Billy Edwards is saying, we're 1-0. I can only get better from here. It can only go up from here, hopefully.
1: The way I look at it, and especially when you have a defensive-minded head coach, like there's levels, right? If you're only going to do one thing for me, I want you to do this. If you're going to do two things for me, I want you to do this and this. Right, and you hopefully as the season goes along, you're promising your coach 10 things, right? I'm going to be great on third down. I'm going to be taking the deep ball when it's available. I'm going to run when I'm supposed to. But if you only can do one thing for your coach, if the coach is saying like one simple thing, it's protect the football. It's don't take bad sacks. Like it's those things first. And Bill Belichick has talked about this for years. Tom Brady's the best quarterback to ever live. The thing he did better than anyone wasn't the highlights, right? If you want running highlights, you go Lamar, you go Mike Vick. If you want pure arm ridiculousness, you go Josh Allen, Mahomes, you go Matt Stafford. He did not make bad plays. That's what Tom Brady did. He protected against the bad plays, and he always got you into the good plays. If Billy Edwards Jr. just protects against the bad plays, they'll be A-okay this season, as long as you have a Belichick defense. And I'm talking about a stereotypical Belichick defense, not what they put on the field last year, or perhaps even the last couple with the Patriots. Speaking of turnovers, could you be fumbling away your job? Did someone do just that in the NFL in preseason week three? 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
3: Hey, this is Rich Eisen coming up on Monday. 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
3: The News 3 Now First Warn Weather Team is certified for delivering the most accurate forecast in the entire state of Wisconsin. 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
10: That Falcons quarterback battle, that's finally becoming a battle. 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
13: This really is not a competition, so I would be shocked if Tua Tagovailoa is not the starter opening day. I think he gives them the best chance to win football games.
14: Tua or Michael Penix Jr.? 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I'm Tim Donnelly. We have Mike Wells here on the show as well. Mike, Tua, all he had to do, it appears, right? And all, you just heard all those smart people talking about how it was presumed to be Tua Tagovailoa's starting job. All he had to do was go out there preseason week three and look the part, right? Just look the part of a starting quarterback, and all of those smart people likely would have been right with no hesitation. Instead, he went out there and got a little skittish. There's a fumble. Now there's memes of the fumble. Did Tua go out there and instead of looking the part, look so anti the part that he cost himself the starting job for the Atlanta Falcons?
15: I'm going to say no, but I'm going to make sure there's going to be an asterisk with it. And it's more so that Michael Penix Jr. hasn't played since tearing his ACL back last November. So it's not like he's got some game reps and working his way back. You're coming back from a knee injury, and you need some time. I know there's still, 2 weeks until the start of the regular season for week one for the NFL. But Penix Jr. is going to be the starting quarterback for the Atlanta Falcons. He is the future for Atlanta. But until that time comes, the Atlanta Falcons are going to have to just simply handle Tua's inability to handle snaps. Had he not done that, he had a great game last night, 7 of 8 for 95 yards. Didn't try to do too much, took advantage of, it kind of helps when you have Kyle Pitts as a target to throw the football to, but there's going to be concerns about his ability to protect the football until Michael Penix comes. But once Penix is ready to go, you put him out there. Is 2 weeks enough time? The question that Atlanta Falcons have to answer is 2 weeks enough time for Penix to get out there and start playing?
14: Here's the debate I have, and shout out to Warren Sharp. I saw these statistics. He was the first to have it. You brought up 7 of 8 for 95 yards. That's true, right? Don't get me wrong. Like the stats are real, and I'll be the first. Again, former quarterback. I love a 2 yard throw that they run for 80 yards, and I'm chasing them down the field, yelling 82 yards of passing. Let's go! Like I love that, but. As a quarterback, you also have to take some pride in your arm. He had no throws in that game that traveled over 6 air yards downfield.
15: Ooh.
14: 95 yards, 68 of it was after the catch. And in the preseason, you're obviously dealing with some different secondaries. You don't have to make the hard throws, and you can kind of get away with it. I say this with like a tremendous amount of empathy because it hurts my quarterback brain. He doesn't look like a veteran out there. He looks skittish. He looks a little panicky. And when you're the guy that's been through it all, and he has, and he's looked good. Like, there's years in Miami where Tyreek Hill and he and Jaylen Waddle, like, they looked good. And he was dispersing the football, and he was putting it downfield. Like, he has it in him. When you're the guy that's done that, the preseason, I don't want to say it's easy, but you should look like you understand the stakes, right? You should be like resting heart rate out there pre-snap because you understand it's preseason, right? If I don't like what I see, I'll throw it away. Who cares? This is fake football. These stats don't count. You can't go find preseason stats on my ESPN.com or my Pro Football Reference page. Like this is we're playing make believe. It's Monopoly money. But he was out there looking like he was squeezing the ball too tight, and I don't know what it is. Sometimes it's the public pressure. Sometimes it's the hits you've taken. Sometimes it's the teammates or the confidence that your team is or isn't showing in you. But when a quarterback gets to that point where you know more football, you've played better football than everyone else on the field because it's preseason, and you're still looking like the most stressed out person, I don't know how you get out of that. It's like getting the yips in golf or something. I don't know what part of your brain flips to turn that part on.
15: So, first of all, you mentioned the 6 yards, air yards. So basically what mm-hmm. you're saying is Tua threw had a Pop Warner stats. You know where they're throwing a quick little slant to the wide receiver, mm-hmm. and he goes off 90 yards for a touchdown, and the Pop Warner quarterback's like, yep, I have a 90-yard touchdown pass. So considering that Michael Penix Jr. has not played a game since last November, at what point do you say, let's go?
14: If Michael Penix Jr. tells me I'm good, coach, not, you know, I'm 85% or the trainer said if I you know, do this and this and this by next week, I'll be good to go. If he tells me I'm good to go, right? The scene from Mighty Ducks where Adam Banks rotates the, I don't know why, with a hurt wrist. Like, if you rotate it, they're like, oh, he's healed.
15: Yeah.
14: Like, if you can do the thing where you tell me you are good to go, I'm probably rolling with Michael Penix Jr. But I don't have the ability that Kevin Stefanski has, which is I would go talk to Bijan Robinson. I would go talk to Drake London. I would go talk to these guys in the offense and find out who they have the most confidence in, because their entire offense has to be about maximizing the impact of 2 or 3 guys. They're studs and they're super studs. But I need to know from them which quarterback they think is best going to utilize them. Speaking of Kevin Stefanski, we have some audio from the post-game presser on if the thoughts, first of all, his thoughts on Tua's performance versus the Dolphins.
16: Yeah, I thought Tua did a nice job operating. Obviously moved the football there for a couple drives. Plenty to clean up. You know, unavoidable center quarterback exchange, which we have to clean that up. And we will. But I thought by and large operated.
14: Now, let's get to the nitty gritty, right? Well, your thoughts on a preseason game, you're not under oath. You're going to say whatever you want. If Tua will continue to split first team reps with Penix, that's the real question. Here's Kevin Stefanski.
16: Yeah, need to get into next week first, but we'll have a plan for our guys. We'll work for Monday through Thursday before they go to Labor Day, but we'll look at the practice and look at what we want to get accomplished.
15: I got to tell you, Tim, mm-hmm. if I'm Kevin Stefanski, I'm like, we've seen enough from you, Tua. You've gotten the reps so far. We brought you here to be a backup. You knew coming in that this is Michael Penix's job once he's ready. I'm giving Penix as many first-team reps that he can handle. As long as he's saying his knee's not bothering him, he's continuing, he's feeling like he's getting in football shape and everything, give Penix every single snap. Listen, I remember when Peyton Manning played for Colts, quarterback for the Colts. He didn't give backups. He didn't give any snaps to the backup quarterback. Jim Sorgi, he was not getting any snaps. Michael Penix Jr. needs to be like, no, hey, Tua, thanks. You filled in during training camp and everything for me, but I'm here to get myself ready to hopefully be good to go as soon as possible, as early as possible during the regular season.
14: Tom Moore, who was offensive coordinator, I believe, at the time for the Colts. It's one of my favorite quotes in all of football. He was asked why Peyton Manning's backup doesn't get reps in practice. And his exact words, and I can't even say them on air, were, if Peyton Manning gets hurt, we're bleeped. And we don't practice bleeped. There's only a few like that, though. Peyton Manning was the offense. If he got hurt, they were all just going to start booking tee times and, looking around at the local golf scene. And we saw that when he did get hurt, that they immediately became a team that was bad enough to draft Andrew Luck. They don't practice bleeped. If Tua gets hurt and Michael Penix goes in, I don't know if they're bleeped. I think they might actually be doing little fist bumps of like, hey, they made our decision for us. This is Game Night on ESPN Radio. Up next, who should be the Heisman favorites this year? We have a few games played. I don't know any of them. We'll see. This is Game Night on ESPN Radio, the all-new ESPN app, as well as Sirius XM Channel 80, and of course, TuneIn. We talk Heismans next.
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4: I'm Ed Mankin. The first weekend of college football is wrapping up with its abbreviated schedule. UNLV and Memphis are in the third quarter. They are tied at 21. Earlier tonight, it was Florida State taking care of business against New Mexico State.
5: Single to the right of Daniels and the gun. We're going to throw it. Daniels looking, now thinking about running. Flush to the right side. Fires into the end zone. It's caught! It's Sweet Pea! They didn't run it, but he caught the ball in the end zone. Samuel Singleton Jr. Touchdown, Florida State! Touchdown, FSU!
4: That call for the Seminole Sports Network as Florida State wins it 34-17. Stanford gave up 20 points to Hawaii in the fourth quarter, but then scored a pair of touchdowns, pulled out a 37-27 victory. Earlier, Virginia, North Carolina, and 14th-ranked USC also winners. To the NFL, the preseason is complete, and the roster cuts are underway with the deadline set for Sunday at 6 Eastern. The Dolphins have traded quarterback Quinn Ewers to the Jaguars in exchange for a 2028 sixth-round pick. Also, according to ESPN's Adam Schefter, the Steelers are trading offensive tackle Broderick Jones to the Cowboys. Jones is a former first-round pick. Now to baseball, games going on. Phillies and Angels have moved to the ninth inning. Anaheim has just tied it. They're even at one apiece. Also, it is Arizona taking on San Francisco, trying to sweep a doubleheader, but the Giants lead the Diamondbacks in the eighth in the nightcap 5-2. Orioles double up the A's 4-2. Earlier, the Brewers won for the 85th time this season. They win their fourth in a row as Milwaukee beats Texas 5-3.
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0: Heisman time. We've had, what, 12 games played in college football? It's time to predict who's going to win the Heisman. 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Mike Wells here along with me. And CJ Carr is the Heisman favorite. If you look at the DraftKings odds right now, the futures on the Heisman Trophy, CJ Carr, quarterback, Notre Dame. Second betting favorite, Arch Manning, Texas. I haven't heard much about him. Some under-the-radar prospect from Louisiana, and he's going to be playing for Texas this year, apparently. Plus 750 on there, just off the odds of CJ Carr. I'll give you the other kind of heavy hitters here, Mike. Dante Moore of Oregon could have been on the Jets. Instead, he's a third leading Heisman odds. Darian Mensah, high-profile transfer from Duke to Miami. And Julian Sayin, the quarterback of Ohio State, the preseason number one. There you go. Choose out of that menu or somebody else. Who should we be looking towards for the Heisman this year?
1: Man, I'm gonna go to the Pacific Northwest, Eugene, Oregon, to be specific. I'm riding with Dante Moore. I mean, you alluded to it. He could have been the starting quarterback for the New York Jets, but he said instead decided to return to the Ducks. Threw for 35, almost 3,600 yards last season, 30 touchdowns, 10 interceptions. Schedule is not very loaded as far as marquee games, but the USC game on September 26th, he could really cement his opportunity to win the Heisman in back-to-back games in November. November 7th at Ohio State, November 14th against Michigan. Oregon is going to put up points. And I just think you're looking at a quarterback who completed 72% of his pass attempts last season for the Ducks, losing to Indiana in the college football playoffs down there in Atlanta. So I'm rolling with Dante Moore.

0: in this situation? Who shall you go with?
1: I'll give you my pick in a second. I'm going West Coast as well. But there's something about the Oregon quarterback that goes back. If you recall, Justin Herbert was in a similar situation, and he chose to play his senior year at Oregon. He chose to go back rather than being a draft pick. Worked out well for him as far as NFL draft, and it worked out well for him individually as far as stat production and up in the value and everything. But it didn't work out that great for Oregon as far as trying to go ahead and win a national title and, you're right, get over that hump. They're one of the best programs to have never won a national title. So maybe Dante Moore can do what Justin Herbert couldn't. This is one I have to be, I'll explain my whole thought process here. I like the player that I'm about to mention. Saw him last year a few times, excited by him. I talked to some people I trust this offseason about quarterback play, and they were telling me, like, no, dude, go watch the tape. And I was like, all right, I'll do it. And then I watched it, and then suddenly I became the person that was telling others, like, dude, go watch the tape. they converted me. It was like, we're like a missionary for getting people to be excited about this quarterback. I need his team to step up and win more games, but if his team is in the mix, watch for Jaren Kiave-Sungupolutele, the quarterback of Cal. I'm telling you, dude, go watch the tape. Like, it makes sense when you see it. I think partially because he played at Cal. By the way, he may have enrolled at. He's kind of like a half transfer from Oregon. I know he was committed to Oregon before pivoting and making his way to Cal. I think it's because Cal, but he's super under the radar, and I don't think he's going to be super under the radar for long. He'll have one of those performances where he breaks out and everybody goes crazy. But if you look at recent Heisman winners, a lot of them came out of nowhere, including Fernando Mendoza last year, ironically transferring away from Cal. So if I'm looking for somebody to storm up the board, watch for Jaren Kiave-Sungupolutele at Cal.
0: Well, I like. Hey, listen, if you said, Mike, you get 5 guesses, you get 20 guesses, I probably would not have gone that route in that situation. Let me ask you this. Heisman odds, +750. Where are you on the Arch Manning train? Are you believing that, okay, finally there's no more flashes from Arch Manning and we are going to see, you know, that Manning pedigree of being a guy that's going to be a very high draft pick coming into the NFL?
1: Here's the it's a thought exercise I try to do with Arch Manning. And you have to do this occasionally with people that perhaps are famous for their last name. I do everything I can to think about how would I be treating this player if his last name was Schmo, right? If it were Arch Jones, how would I be treating this player? And it's not that all of a sudden I'd be making fun of him. Like, oh, he's terrible. Oh, he wouldn't be at Texas. Oh, he wouldn't be. He'd probably be like a high 4-star rather than a high 5-star, right? He probably would have been in more of a quarterback competition when Quinn Ewers left. He probably would be talked about going into this year as a guy that has flashed, but we'd be saying he needs to put it together, right? We need to see him be more consistent. We need to see him limit the mistakes in big games. We, like, hey, can't get that Ohio State game out of my head. Like, that's how we'd be talking about it if it were not a Manning. And that's no, like, by the way, be proud of what your uncles did, right? Like, be proud of what your grandpa did, and you don't have to give back the attention that, you know, go sign an NIL deal and make all the money off of it. But if I'm evaluating quarterbacks, if I'm an NFL team, I need to see him put it all together before I consider him with a first round pick or before I give him all conference odds or anything like that.
0: And that's what I was going to ask you. Not necessarily what round he would be picked in, but as you look at top quarterbacks heading into the season, obviously we played, you know, week 0 games today, but going into week 1, as far as the pecking order of quarterbacks in college football, how many quarterbacks, in your opinion, do you think are better than Arch Manning? Roughly.
1: Better right, like, were they better last year? Are they better right now? I don't know. He's probably flirting with the top 10. Mm-hmm. right? Like, in that mix, if you would have told me you have him 8, I'd go, that's a little rich. If you told me you have him 13, I'd be like, let's talk about it. Who are the 12 above him? But, like, you know, if you're putting the – there are some obviouses, right? Like, I have Dante Moore above him. CJ Carr, perhaps. If you're putting, like, a Trinidad Chambliss based on what he did last year. Again, we're talking college quarterbacks. Yeah. Like, I'd put him at, like, 10 to 12. Like, if on the ESPN top 100 players, if you go look at it on ESPN.com, they ranked with a panel, bunch of experts, a lot of smart people, 1 to 100 college players. Kiave Sungopolotele, CJ Bailey from NC State, they had this group in the, like, the 60s, 50s, 60s. But then if you went and read the article at the end, they, like, quizzed the panel. And they asked who's most likely to move up by halfway. Like, who has the most, like, almost potential energy to burst? Like, that's where I put Arch. I put him in, you know, yeah, you're like the 13th quarterback, 12th quarterback. But you have the potential to be much higher if I see the good of you way more consistent. There are also quarterbacks that I have, like, 15th. Their ceiling is 14 and their floor is 17. Like, they are what they are. Arch has a high ceiling. We just need to see it before I put him there.
0: No, and we're going to see how much better Arch Manning has gotten into the quarterback by the second week of the college football season. Longhorns open up against Texas State, and then they get the Buckeyes at home. They're coming down to Austin. That's a good thing. Playing in the SEC and then obviously going with that non-conference game against Ohio State, you're going to get tested against a lot of NFL-caliber players. I would love to see Arch Manning no longer be known as he's related to Peyton and Eli Manning, that he's able to separate himself and just say, I'm a damn good quarterback who deserves to be a high first round draft pick, instead of saying, you know, Arch Manning has potential because he comes from a very strong quarterback family tree. And that's where I'm at right now. I'm hoping he changes my mind, you know, early in the college football season. Let him go out and have a great performance against Ohio State to kind of remove those question marks, because I get the sense there's a lot of people who are college football fans who are probably thinking the same way you and I think about Arch Manning.
1: And by the way, both Peyton and Eli had to do that too. For most of Peyton's, you know, first 20 years on this planet, he was Archie Manning's son. Eli Manning, he's a good amount younger than Peyton, right? When he was in high school, he wasn't Eli Manning. He was Peyton Manning's little brother.
0: Little bro.
1: And then eventually, Peyton Manning made Archie Peyton Manning's dad, right? And eventually, Eli was like, I'm no longer Peyton's little brother. I'm Eli Manning. I'm also this. I can win Super Bowls. I can do this. I can host Saturday Night Live. They had to do it. Arch has to do it too. You know what I mean? He also has to go out there and make a name for himself. And until he does, that's how he's going to be seen. And put that chip on your shoulder, wear it as disrespect, and then prove us wrong. Prove everybody wrong. You're not Peyton's nephew. You're not Archie's grandson. You're Arch. If you can, you know, make us say that, you'll be doing something right. Coming up, could someone be on a hot seat after just one game? That leash is getting shorter and shorter in college and pro sports. 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
1: Week 0 rolls along. College football, I said it earlier, these are games that matter. We're done with the preseason. We're done with the scrimmages. Week 0 matters. They count. And for some coaches, that's a gift and a curse, right? Because these records now, they go on your permanent head coaching record. 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Go ahead and hit us up on the call-in line, 1-888-729-3776. That's 1-888-SAY-ESPN. I'm Tim Donnelly. Mike Wells here with me. Mike, I'm just going to ask it. Which coaches have the most to prove or the necessity to prove the most if they're going to keep their job and stay powerful at a college football program?
0: I think two of those coaches, two of the coaches on my list, I should say, because some people say it might be three coaches if you throw Lincoln Riley out there, but two of those coaches coached their teams today in week 0. Bill Belichick with Carolina, you know, nice victory over TCU. Wasn't glamorous out of it, but it found a way to get the job done. People are going to say if Carolina struggles again that Belichick's not a college football coach. He should have stayed and tried to get another NFL job. But I'm going down south to the panhandle of Tallahassee, Florida, and that's Mike Norvell, the head coach of Florida State. Florida State won, opened the season with a nice victory over New Mexico State. And I probably shouldn't say nice because it is simply New Mexico State getting that victory. But they're coming off of back-to-back seasons of 5-7 and 2-10. Florida State under Jimbo Fisher, Jimbo Fisher and also Bobby Bowden, obviously, that national championships is all they were thinking about down there in Tallahassee. Norvell, Orange Bowl, 13-1 in his

0: fourth season out there. But beyond that, he's got 1, 2, 3, 4 losing seasons of his first 6. That's unacceptable. Very, very unacceptable when you're expected to be able to, you know, not only beat Miami in the state of Florida, but also Miami, you know, being in the ACC, but get to that next level of being in the college football playoffs. I think his seat is boiling hot, scalding hot down there at Florida State.
1: I agree with you. Mike Norvell's on the hot seat. I don't think we're breaking news there. But for more of the context of it, for more information on that side, earlier today we talked with Adam Rittenberg, ESPN senior college football writer, and he also brought up Mike Norvell's name.
2: Absolutely, Mike Norvell needs to have a strong season. I think he probably has the hottest seat of any high-profile coach coming in. And so, yeah, it's good to beat New Mexico State. Wasn't the most definitive win, but you get a win. Now you got SMU, which is a top 20 team. You're at Alabama in your next 2 games. So you're going to find out a lot about Florida State. And then they have Virginia on October 3rd and at Louisville, Miami. It's a very, very tough September and October coming up for the Seminoles and Mike Norvell. But there's also opportunity that comes with that. When you're a coach that's facing the pressure that he is after having the last 2 seasons go the way that they did, now is the time to deliver. So there'll be a lot of eyeballs on them on Labor Day night as SMU comes into Doak Campbell Stadium. And then what they do from there will largely determine whether Mike is back or not in 2027.
1: Listen, I agree with you, Mike. I agree with Adam that probably the right answer is Norvell. Bill Belichick, obviously, if things go south, I think is a correct answer. Lincoln Riley, if things go south, I think is a correct answer. I also think there's another correct answer, right? You're the professor. Do you do Scantron tests, like the little bubbles you got to fill in? There's always E, and that's just other, right? Yeah. There's always just the or all of the above sometimes. But I'm filling in other because, or I'm gonna get real business and nerdy here for a second.
0: Mm-hmm.
1: A lot of the meteorites deals for conferences come up in the 2030s. So there are some that believe there's going to be a real shakeup in the early 2030s as far as potential super leagues, maybe conference realignment again, maybe breaking off football from the NCAA. And what I've been calling it is there's a good chance that there's going to be a cool kids club. And you're really, really going to want to be invited to the cool kids club, right? It might be the SEC, the Big Ten, and a handful of other teams that they see fit. It might be, the 40 biggest brands in college football get together. Like, you're really going to want that invite. So unless you are Alabama, Ohio State, Michigan, you know, whatever, the biggest brands, which know, even if we stink for the next 7 years, we're in the cool kids club, right? Like, they're inviting us. Like, we just know, right? We're homecoming king. If you're anyone else, I think you need to put a really, really high priority on being not just okay, but really good starting in like 2029 and beyond. At least you want to be good now, but definitely then. So I think we're going to have some surprises this offseason and the next offseason of perhaps the guys that are like pretty good, but not great. That you'd think like they should keep their job and get another chance. I think teams are going to be real ruthless and maybe cut bait so they can get their next big name in and give them a year or two to get situated and start winning before that shakeup could happen, right? And whether it does or not, I don't know. But I think it's one of those things that it's better to be prepared for that giant shakeup in college football than it is to not be prepared and have it happen. And then you're shaking in your boots.
0: All right, so here's the thing, though. You didn't give me a name, though.
1: I think a lot of the names you mentioned are correct. I mean, Mike Norvell's on the hottest seat in the country.
0: Yeah.
1: And there are, like, buyouts are a heck of a thing, right? And you want your agent to negotiate a gigantic buyout because you want that financial security, but also it often buys you another season, right? Because they're like, well, buyout goes from, you know, $19 million to $12 million. You know, December 1st. So we're just gonna let you sit in the seat until December 1st. But I think Norvell's in that kind of situation where they're like, we need to wait for this bio to go down a little bit. But you're still coaching. You know what I mean? Like, if he goes undefeated this season, they're going to go like, thank goodness we had that buyout. We didn't let him fire in last year because we would have. like, I think he's the right answer. I think he's already on borrowed time. So it's not even like he needs to be good enough. He needs to be so good that he makes up the ground he already lost and then good enough to keep his job. He's digging himself out of a hole.
0: Yeah, no, and honestly, I'm only teasing you about you didn't give me a name. I do like that the Scantron, the others, because you're right. It's going the landscape is going to change, you know, in a few years, and schools are gonna look at it like, all right, we have to have that name out there, and if you don't have the right person, you got to make the change before things change.
1: I look at like Virginia Tech. If college football was reshuffled in 2006, they're like a top 25 draft pick in the cool kids draft. If they do it now, I don't know if they are. So you want to make sure you're cycling towards being Virginia Tech in 2007 rather than Virginia Tech now at the time when they're drafting the cool kids.
0: Yeah, no, excellent point off of, but we're in agreement. The names we all discussed, they are the ones that have to get the job done this season, or potentially they could be looking for elsewhere come January.
1: I love that. Ending in alignment. Mike Wells, appreciate it. It's been fun. I'm Tim Donnelly. This is Game Night on ESPN Radio. Up next, SportsCenter all night. 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
1: No Sunday scaries here because we're coming off a Saturday with college football. We got year two, take two against TCU for Bill Belichick's Tar Heels UNC, and the Horned Frogs, they're the ones kicking off college football season. Plus, we got the last week of the NFL preseason that wraps up, while the Sox and the Yanks, they play two in the Bronx. And if you're making a pitch for PCA for MVP, he'd probably hit that one out of the park as well, right? But here we are starting with it's college football season, and it's kicking off where else but Dublin, Ireland, of course, a rematch of Bill Belichick's college coaching debut of last season. That one ended in a 48-14 loss, if you want a reminder. And on the Tar Heels side, it started with a little bit of an uh-oh, here we go again.
2: John Denman in the backfield stands behind Craig. Two receivers to the left, handed off Denman again. Slips out of a tackle, bounces off another, reaches out and scores. Hit the horn and Dublin touchdown TCU. With 4 minutes to play in this opening quarter, the Frogs take their first lead of the game now at 9-3 on North Carolina.
1: TCU scoring on its first two possessions. They jump to a 10-3 lead. Still before halftime, Tar Heels, though, they've got an answer.
2: They'll turn and hand to McGill. Stretching to the left. Cuts up at the 5. Touchdown, Carolina. Jalen McGill hits pay dirt for the first time this season for the Heels and the first time in McGill's career.
1: So here you go. Tied at 10, still before the half. It was the Tar Heels defense that put the momentum firmly on their side.
2: Brett Kekahuna, the only man back this time. Remember, the Tar Heels had two men back a moment ago on a TCU punt. John Hoyt Chance had 33 punts.
3: Oh, the snap is high. Well over his head. It's into the end zone. Hoyt Chance just has to go and kick it out of the back for a safety.
1: They've played 12 college football games in Ireland over time. That is the first safety scored by any team in those dozen games. It turned into a classic Belichick product. It was clean, disciplined. UNC just 3 penalties all game. They allowed 10 points and 125 yards in the first quarter. And then those remaining 3 quarters, no points, 156 yards total. Bill, you got to be happy about that one, right?
4: We have a long way to go. So we'll go back. We'll get to work. There's a lot of things we can fix, do better, and improve on. And we'll certainly work on those. So that's going to certainly be the way it is after every game early in the season. You know, I think once you get to, you know, your 5th, 6th, 7th game of the year, somewhere in there, October, you know, that then you've kind of, you know, kind of hit your stride a little bit, and you know, then you start playing the, you know, the second half of the season. So we're not there yet. There's a lot of things that we need to coach better, that we need to execute better, we just need to do better, and then we'll go back and work on those.
1: You know what, but just like his team, Belichick is learning and growing and finding ways to be better too.
4: Yeah, well, I mean, it's a good feeling to win the game. You know, we worked hard, put a lot into it. I mean, this goes all the way back to preseason workouts, spring practice, summer workouts, training camp. You know, it's all pointed to getting ready for the season, not necessarily this one game, but getting ready for the season. And then the last, you know, 8 to 9 days, we poured a lot into TCU. Certainly, you know, we didn't play competitively enough last year, but you know, this year, I mean, these guys came out with a whole different attitude, and you know, they were going to fight for 60 minutes, and they did.
1: First things first, that was 27 seconds straight of positive attitude from Bill Belichick. So talk about it, learning, growing. When it comes to what today was for UNC, of course, a great win. But ask Adam Rittenberg, ESPN senior college football writer on game night. He said UNC needs to be more balanced if they're going to compete in the Big Ten.
5: Certainly had some things to be excited about. You know, they did some nice things defensively at the end of last year, and they certainly built on it today. I mean, holding TCU, even with all of TCU's mistakes, to 10 points, a notable non-conference game, is something to build on. And, you know, certainly, you know, not having Bill Sun, Steve Belichick there, you know, that's a disruptive thing potentially, but it didn't seem to deter this defensive unit. They kept TCU off the board, out of the end zone. TCU moved the ball and couldn't finish drives, but you're going to take that if you're North Carolina.

0: fun. I think the hard part, guys, is to look at this game and say, was that more improved North Carolina and better North Carolina, or was that really bad TCU? Because there was a lot of that there, especially with all the penalties. And we're going to find out certainly a lot more about Carolina later on this month and into October when they have Clemson on the road, Notre Dame at home, and then at Pitt at Duke. So that's really the stretch that I think will be more illuminating. But that was a great start for them, for sure.
1: But a good point there. Was this just a really bad game for TCU? Chuck Culpepper, ESPN, college football writer on Primetime. Despite the loss, he's feeling optimistic.
2: He seemed just so crushed almost. We're really disappointed with, I guess, 11 penalties. And then, again, the 1-for-5 on fourth downs. But he said, he agreed that

0: I think they're going to be an intriguing team in the Big 12 for sure.
1: You're listening to SportsCenter All Night on ESPN Radio, where we have college football games to talk about. Week zero, so many more coming up later in the hour, but it's still baseball season. And right now, as August comes to a close, summer can feel like it's flying by, right? But think of how far away it feels that the last time the Red Sox and Yankees met back in June, Boston, 15 and a half games back on the Yankees. Now you're looking at two teams who very well could meet again in October, and this series could make a huge difference for how that plays out. So Saturday, you got a doubleheader. Red Sox took game one, 6-0, moving within two of New York in that wild card race. Yankees won the first game of the series, 1-0. So heading into Saturday's second game, the evening matchup, that math is working out to only one run over the first two games for the Yankees in this series. Well, when we go to Saturday night at Yankee Stadium in the Bronx, they've got four on the board in the seventh when Jazz Chisholm Jr. puts his defense to work.
2: How they got here. 1-2, chopped over the mound, right side of the infield at second. Chisholm, bare hand, one hop throw to first. They got him at first base. Jazz makes it look easy. Duran's got excellent speed from home to first. There was no option except the bare hand. Chisholm accepted the challenge and conquered it for the second out of the inning.
1: That's your call on ESPN Radio this evening. Next inning, Wilson Contreras looking at the 2-2 pitch.
2: Pitch, fly ball down the right field line. Jones on the run, and it bounces onto the warning track. Here comes Abreu around third. He scores easily. Jones has trouble fielding it. Contreras heading to third. Chisholm's relay throw is not in time. 4-2, the Yankees lead, trimmed by a run, and Contreras never stopped scrambling around the bases, gets himself to third base still with just one out in the inning.
1: So Wilson Contreras triple, scores Willy Abreu. Defense is fun, but hey, that's too close for comfort. 4-2 Yankees lead, bottom eight, Ahmed Rosario.
2: Ahmed Rosario, the batter. And a fly ball right field. Abreu chased back. He's onto the warning track. He watches it bounce off the wall. Corrals the carom. Bellinger scores from third. He had to wait to see what the outcome of the batted ball was going to be. And the Yankees get some insurance here in the ninth inning. It's now 5-2 Yankees over the Red Sox on an RBI single from Ahmed Rosario.
1: Rosario starting a five-run frame for the Yanks. They tallied 13 hits. All of them were singles, and Ben Rice, he had two of them. 10th three RBI game of the season, tied for best in the American League. And on the mound, Max Fried allowed one earned run in 3 2/3 innings pitch. He's coming off his second stint on the IL this season. That's thanks to a left elbow bone bruise. So the Yankees lead the series 2-1 heading into Sunday's finale. The two teams, 6-6 head-to-head this season, meaning Sunday's winner owns the tiebreaker. And all of this is shaping up to make a really exciting pitch for October. Buster Olney, ESPN MLB insider and BBTN podcast host on Hammer and Emmett, on what this is all shaping up to be.
3: It does feel like that if the Yankees, you know, wind up taking 3 out of 4, it probably means that they go a long way toward clinching the home field advantage. On the other hand, if the Red Sox win the last three games, you know, two games in the doubleheader today, one game tomorrow, maybe they begin to, you know, really close on the Yankees and they get home field advantage. And look, the way the games have played out the last couple of years, that's a really big deal.
1: To be fair, that is such a long way from where this Red Sox team was at the start of the summer. Right. So this is a really big deal. Manager Chad Tracy, he gave us some insight into that turnaround, how this all came to be. He joined Mike Cousins and Madison Shipman in the pregame on ESPN Radio.
4: when you look at all of it, it's like, well, starting pitching was really good. It didn't change a whole lot. It was good before. It's like the bullpen's been good all year. It's like, what changed? Like, well, that, like when you see, when you go from like 28th, 29th, 30th in offense to second, that's where it turned, is we had some adjustments we need to make offensively. We needed better at bat quality. I think very easy to say, well, what was the difference? Like offensively, we changed in a big way in that period of time.
1: 1:35 first pitch Eastern tomorrow. Red Sox at Yankees got the tiebreaker. The Cubs absolutely demolishing the Reds and leading the way is the leadoff hitter, call him MVP CA.
5: The left-hander Andrew Abbott, very much a finesse pitcher, has a quiet windup and delivers. Here's a drive into right center field and deep. This ball's got a chance. Gone! Pete Crow Armstrong leads off the first inning with a long home run. His 34th of the year. Listen to this crowd.
1: Yeah, that's how you sound when you hit a 435-foot home run for your eighth leadoff home run of the career. All of them this season. Added another in the second that we're just going to skip right over because why not make it a hat trick?
5: Three hits, two home runs, three RBIs. And the pitch, a swing and a drive, left center field. It's a hat trick, his third home run of the day. And the Cubs have broken it wide open and lead 13-5. Pete Crow Armstrong building a strong case to be the National League Most Valuable Player.
1: 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What say you?
6: You go up to bat in the eighth inning, your final AB of the game. What are you thinking when you step into the batter's box?
7: Nothing. There's nothing to think there. I did. He told Chad at home plate that he was going to walk me. So I was thinking about just taking everything, but I wanted to try and get four.
6: How badly did you want four?
7: Not badly enough to do it off him. I would have rather somebody been out there that was actually, you know, a pitcher. So, no, I mean, that was a day that I can look back on and be proud of for sure.
6: If somebody would have told you that you would be the youngest Cub ever to hit three home runs in a single game, what would you have thought?
7: I thought it was pretty silly. But, no, it was my dad's birthday yesterday, so we were all at dinner, and we had one of those little moments where he was like getting all soppy about how crazy it is that we're all here, and I'm glad I could kind of take that into the day with me and all that. So Sammy did say I was gonna hit three today. Sammy Sosa told me I was gonna hit three, and I hit three, so put that on the record.
6: Okay, Sammy, this is a day that will be in the history books forever. What was the best part?
7: Win that ball game. I mean, great bounce back day. Yesterday was such a tough one to lose, but also so much good. And yeah, I mean, great bounce back day, really. I mean, 18, or I guess it's 25 runs now in two games, and only having one win is interesting to say. But again, really good last 2 days for the offense, and then great bounce back day for everybody today.
1: Not a what are you thinking about? Nothing. Oh, by the way, it was Dad's birthday. He had kind of a sappy moment, I don't know, thinking about how great his son has been playing, and then dropping Sammy Sosa, right? And there's some connection there. PCA now second player in Cubs history with 35 home runs and 30 stolen bases in a season. And that joins who else but Sosa in 1995. Listen, we talk college football, but we've still got NFL preseason wrapping up today. A final couple of games on the schedule for Saturday. We'll take you through those on the other side of this break.
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17: The News 3 Now First Warn Weather Team is certified for delivering the most accurate forecast in the entire state of Wisconsin. Morning meteorologist Savannah Brito.
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1: Center All Night is brought to you by Progressive Insurance, and it is a Sunday morning. That means it's NFL cut down day. The deadline to hit that 53-man roster tonight at 6 o'clock

0: Eastern. Last chances to play for those roster spots. Two final preseason games on the field on Saturday. The Detroit Lions battle for QB2. It hit Luke Soil Stadium in Indianapolis.
1: Dobbs is going to work out of the gun. There's the snap. He's got it. Throws right side. Caught. Touchdown. Detroit Lions. Tay Martin. Nice delivery that time by Dobbs. Terrific route run by Martin. And a really nice drive by Detroit as they take the lead back with the extra point coming up.
0: So, Josh, Dobbs making his case to be Jared Goff's backup. He had two touchdown passes, led three scoring drives, 15 and 19. For 128 yards passing, no turnovers, no sacks. Now that one you just heard, that was all him engineering a key two-minute drive before halftime, hitting Lucky Jackson for 35 yards. Then he followed it up with that score, which was 8 seconds before the half. As for the Colts, Anthony Richardson, he started, he looked sharp in some limited action, completing 7 of 10 passes for 80 yards and led two scoring drives. Looking ahead to week one, the Lions will host the Saints and the Colts will host the Ravens. The Bears beat the Titans 24-15 in the other preseason matchup of the day. Chicago backup quarterback Tyson Bagent only needed one snap to show why he went from undrafted out of D2 to a 2-year extension a year ago.
2: Jahdae Walker beyond the numbers. To the left, single receiver to the right, snap in his end zone, arching down the right side, wide open at the 32, to the 40, Xavier Thomas already at the 30 of the Titans, to the end zone, touchdown, that's 4.28 speed, baby.
0: So you've got Caleb Williams watching from the sidelines, and Bagent completing his first 7 passes for 155 yards, helping Chicago convert its first 4 fourth downs. Now, the other half of that highlight making an impression too. Xavier Thomas, he's Bears' third round pick out of LSU, caught all 5 passes thrown to him for a game high 140 yards. When it comes to the Titans, it was Will Levis. He was 14-22 for 143 yards. In for starter Cam Ward. Ward saw limited action in the first 2 preseason games, and here's how he is assessing things.
3: How would Cam Ward assess the way Cam Ward has played so far this preseason?
4: How would you assess it?
3: Not well.
4: You don't think so?
3: I don't think so.
4: I'm glad you don't think so. That's good.
3: Cam, this is how would you assess it?
4: You know, I assess it as, you know, did we win the game or did we lose the game? I assess it as what I can get better at. I don't assess it as someone who can get up there and, you know, operate when everything is on. It's a different process level. So it's more of, you know, slowing down the game to everybody. And I believe we made a huge jump from week one to week two because we're getting more condensed in the playbook. We're not really opening everything up. And, you know, when we come to week one, I think it'll be a different story.
0: Titans will host the Jets in week one and Chicago visits Carolina. Well, tune in for baseball action tonight as the Chicago Cubs host the Cincinnati Reds. Coverage begins at 6:30 Eastern on ESPN Radio and the ESPN app. Well, we talked a lot about MVP CA there, but if you're watching that MVP conversation and want Shohei Ohtani to be in that mix, here's Dodgers manager Dave Roberts on his plans for Sunday.
5: I think that just in total, Shohei hasn't come out of it well, the arm, the knee. And so if any pitcher was feeling like this, we wouldn't run him out there.
0: So Shohei Ohtani will not start on Sunday night. He has not started on the mound since July 3rd. As for Saturday evening, Dodgers tied at 1 against the Detroit Tigers in the 9th. Javier Baez, he led off with a double for the Tigers on base in scoring position for Kevin McGonigal.
6: 1-2. McGonigal swings, sends it in the air. This should get it done. Long run and set it for Hernandez, and it is off the base of the wall, and the Tigers win it. Over the head of Kike Hernandez, Kevin McGonigal walks it off. Javi Baez scores, and it's a 2-1 final. The Tigers take down the Dodgers.
0: Tigers win 2-1. McGonagall, he is the youngest Tigers player with multiple walk-off hits in a single season since Lou Whitaker had three back in 1978. When you got to go back that far, you know it's impressive. The Brewers, they did their work to protect their best record in the National League.
7: Bases loaded, 2-1. Line drive left field. That's in there for a base hit. Contreras scores. They will hold Mitchell at third as Langford gets to it quickly. It's an RBI opposite field single. Slashed the opposite way by Luis Lara, and the Brewers have a 4-1 lead in the seventh.
0: So it's the Brewers beat the Rangers 5-3. Brewers win their fifth straight series, their longest streak of the season. They're the first team in Major League Baseball to reach that 85-win mark, and they are on pace for a franchise record 101 games. We're about halfway through the hour. We're listening to SportsCenter All Night, brought to you by Progressive. I've got your half-hour headlines coming up next, plus a deeper dive into the Red Sox-Yankees matchup, WNBA, what's going on before that FIBA break, and of course, we've got the Tour Championship. That's all coming up.
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16: The News 3 Now First Warn Weather Team is certified for delivering the most accurate forecast in the entire state of Wisconsin. Morning meteorologist Savannah Brito.
17: When you're making plans, the weather often has other plans.
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1: The Boston Red Sox and New York Yankees splitting that Saturday doubleheader. All Boston in game one, 6-0 shutout. All New York in game two, 9-2. Yankees lead the series 2-1 heading into Sunday's finale. Pete Crow Armstrong strong-arming his way into PCA for MVP National League edition. 3 home runs in the Chicago Cubs 17-5 win over Cincinnati. And it's college football season now. Bill Belichick leading UNC to that get back win 15-10 over TCU at the Aer Lingus College Football Classic all the way in Dublin, Ireland.
2: Carolina does not have to snap it. Edwards is under center. He does not have to snap. He's backing off. Clock down to 8. Carolina, after all the disappointment of a year ago, we're starting fresh in 2026. It's an Irish goodbye. Carolina wins it 15-10 over TCU in Dublin.
1: It's not the kind of Irish goodbyes I know. That's on Learfield. While the game was defined by defense, new Tar Heels starting quarterback Billy Edwards Jr., he looked solid, throwing 232 yards on 16 of 28 passing. Here he is with ESPN's Dana Boyle after the win.
3: Not only do you get your first start in a Carolina uniform, but your team's going to walk away with a win in the first game of the season. How does that feel?
4: It feels great. It feels great. You know, first game of the season, I don't think I played my best football, but hats off to the defense. They kept us into the whole game. Big time stops in the fourth quarter, multiple turnovers. And shout out to the offensive line. I mean, I think we got the ball with 4 minutes or maybe a little under 4 minutes, and that's how you go finish a game. So it's really happy, you know, to be able to come out here and start the season off on the right note. We got a lot of stuff to clean up, but at least we can do it in the victory column.
3: That's right. You mentioned defense, which was certainly the story of the second half.
4: Absolutely.
3: When you get to sit on the sidelines and watch players like a Mel Carter and a Darren McDonald go to work, what makes them go?
4: Shoot, man, they got high-end motors. So, you know, going against them every day in practice, it obviously makes you better. Iron sharpens iron. So, honestly, as a quarterback, you can sit back and kind of have a little bit more, you know, relaxation knowing that guys like that are out on your defense and they're going to put up a hell of a fight like they did tonight.
1: And they've got 2 weeks to get it all worked out. Football returns to Chapel Hill September 12th. 2 weeks out, hosting East Tennessee State. Another team out of the triangle getting started today. ACC matchup, NC State at Virginia for the only conference game of week zero. And the Cavs putting up the most impressive performance of opening weekend behind the debut date for quarterback Bo Perubla.
5: Second and 3 for the orange-clad Cavaliers. Perdue looking to throw on back-to-back plays. Fires it down the middle. It's caught by Xavier Brown. 15, 10, 5. Touchdown, Virginia. 45 yards to the house. And the house is shaking.
6: Shaking.
1: Well, that's a 16-0 lead in the second. Virginia Sports Radio Network out of the half. And they've got eyes downfield again.
5: Coleman in motion from left to right. Play action. Fabula, plenty of time. Arching spiral downfield. Got a man. Caught at the 10 and a 5 with a touchdown. Deshaun Martin. His first career catch as a Cavalier is a 47-yard touchdown.
1: Perubla, 9 for 11, 155 passing yards, 2 passing touchdowns, 15 yards. He had 100 yards rushing, most by a Virginia quarterback since 2020. That 45-yarder and 47-yarder, he's the first Virginia quarterback with multiple passing touchdowns of 45-plus yards in a conference game since 2011. As for NC State, 26-point loss is the team's largest in a season opener since 2008. And it was a good day for NC State, holding them to just 84 passing yards. Number 14, USC. They've got college football playoff plans, something you don't see every day. Jaden Maiava, starting year three at USC, and he was looking sharp in Lincoln Riley's offense.
6: First and goal right on the 10-yard line. Maiava with Jordan to his right. Fake to Jordan. Throw over the middle. Slant and touchdown, USC. That's Caden Dixon Wyatt. His first touchdown as a USC Trojan. There will be more.
1: So Maiava, he was 25 of 29 passing, 286 yards. He had one rushing touchdown and two touchdown passes. Here's the second one.
6: Second down and about seven. Maiava steps up in the pocket, finds Mosley at the five. He'll go all the way into the end zone for a touchdown, USC. And just like that, the answer. Like I said, quit messing around. Let's go.
1: Another thing you don't see too often, we're talking freshman Trent Mosley, seven receptions, 118 yards. He had that receiving touchdown. He's the first USC player with 100-plus receiving yards in a debut since, here's a good name to be in a line with, Juju Smith-Schuster back in 2014. So, Lincoln Riley, what say you about that week one opening victory?
7: Good to get the first one under our belt. You know, kind of tell of two games for us. You know, first three quarters, a lot of really good football out there. All three sides playing complimentary. You know, really dominated the game there through three quarters. So a lot of exciting ball. A lot of guys, their first games as Trojans, make a lot of big plays out there. So that was obviously the highlight of it. Fourth quarter, not up to our standards. Obviously, we played a bunch of different guys. A bunch of guys got our opportunities, and we had several that did not play the way that we anticipated, and there'll be a lot to learn and grow from it, because we're going to need the depth of this roster, and we challenged that in the fourth quarter, and it obviously didn't respond the way we wanted. So, you know, games like this, I take it for what it is, right? And you don't hide behind the fact that the fourth quarter wasn't good enough, and also not going to pretend like that we didn't dominate the game through three quarters and obviously pull a bunch of our starters and all that. So we got a lot of work to do.
1: Hawaii and Stanford, the Cardinal led 23-7 into the fourth quarter, but they'll be trailing in the final 2 minutes, and here's why.
8: Rice to the left of Alejandro on the right hash. Alejandro looking. Alejandro now dumps it off to Rice. He's at the middle of the field. He gets to the 20. He's outside to the 15, the 10, 5. Touchdown, Hawaii. The Rainbow Warriors take the lead with 4:07 left on the clock.
1: ESPN Honolulu. Mika Alejandro led the Rainbow Warriors to 3 unanswered touchdowns in the fourth. That's 20 unanswered points. So Stanford, they're 1-7 when trailing in the fourth quarter last season. Micah Ford, he would set out to improve that stat.
2: They'll go 3 to the right, 1 to the left. Handoff straight up the middle. Micah Ford, is he in? Yes, he is. Touchdown, Stanford Cardinal. With 1:41 to play, the Cardinal goes up 29-27.
1: Ford, that was his third touchdown of the night. He's the first for Stanford with 3 rushing touchdowns since 2017. Stanford goes on to win 37-27. Ashton Daniels making his debut for Florida State after stops at Auburn and Stanford. Let's talk about the pendulum swing, right? We go from having a three years at USC to now we go to 3 different stops, right? Ashton Daniels making that debut for Florida State.
9: Single to the right of Daniels in the gun. We're going to throw it. Daniels looking, now thinking about running. Flush to the right side. Fires into the end zone. It's caught. It's Sweet Pea. They didn't run it, but he caught the football in the end zone. Samuel Singleton Jr. Touchdown, Florida State. Touchdown, FSU.
1: Seminole Sports Network. Daniels, one of 62 new players on that Seminoles roster. Starting to sound a bit more familiar there in the current climate of college sports. 17 for 27, 202 passing yards. He had a passing touchdown and came up with an interception as well. New Mexico falls to 1-24 versus power conference opponents in the past 15 seasons. with the 34-17 loss. 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Boston Red Sox, New York Yankees with playoff implications, and it's not even September yet. These two teams won't meet in September. They had a doubleheader today. Mike Cousins, Madison Shipman, give us the post-game extra.
10: Gabrielle, thank you so much. It was a close game until it wasn't on Saturday night at Yankee Stadium. It was a 4-2 Yankees lead. They pounded out five runs in the ninth inning and won 9-2 over the Red Sox. So they even the season series at six games apiece. That means the Sunday matinee will decide the season series and maybe the tiebreaker as well. Madison, coming into that eighth inning, the Yankees were perilously holding on to a lead. They had their closer, David Bednar, warming up. And then, in a moment of catharsis, hit after hit after hit, and the game was out of reach.
11: The Yankees were struggling to find offense through the first two games of this series. Paul Goldschmidt hit a solo shot in the first game. That's how they won game one, but could not put any runs up in game two. So you know that that offense was just itching to be able to put together those quality at-bats, and they were able to do that in the eighth inning, give their bullpen a little bit of breathing room after a really good start from Max Fried coming off of the IL, who was on a pitch count, thought he did very well. But when you've got the offense putting up the runs like they did today, this is the type of offense that the Yankees expect to have night in and night out.
10: What was impressive about what the Yankees did as well is that Brian Bello was the bulk pitcher. He came on after just an inning and a third, as was scheduled by Boston today. His ERA as a reliever this year was under one. In almost 55 innings, he'd allowed six earned runs. And on Saturday night, in four and a third, gave up four runs.
11: It was a mix of being very disciplined, but also having a good approach as far as what you wanted to go after with Brian Bello, because he has been so good out of the bullpen. And I felt like there were innings where they ended up taking away that sinker completely from him. When you take away that pitch, all of a sudden the amount of pitches that you know you're going to see changes. And also Brian Bello has to change his game plan because of what the batters are doing. I thought they executed that very well. They ended up getting him out of the game, and then you get to another reliever, and that's where the runs really exploded for the Yankees tonight.
10: Regardless of the standings, where the Yankees improve their wild card lead, first place versus second place against the Red Sox, both teams have reason for optimism. As early as Sunday's game, the Red Sox could get Trevor Story, could get Roman Anthony back in the lineup, and not before long, maybe early September, the Yankees anticipate having Aaron Judge back too.
11: A lot of players that both of these teams are hoping can make a huge impact for these teams as they go through the regular season, but you've got to win the games that are at hand. You've got to win with the team that's right in front of you. And we've seen the Boston Red Sox go on a run throughout this season. And the Yankees, despite not being able to click fully offensively, are still managing to find ways to win games. So I almost feel like for New York, this is one of those games where maybe you can kind of carry that some of that offensive momentum going forward a bit, just because they were able to score so many runs in a short amount of time.
10: Saturday night in the Bronx, it's the Yankees 9 and the Red Sox 2. For Madison Shipman, I'm Mike Cousins, right here on your home for every game of the postseason, Major League Baseball on ESPN Radio and the ESPN app. Now let's go back to my friend Gabrielle Lucevero in the studio.
1: And my friend Mike Cousins, both of us interns of the Cape Cod Baseball League, a few years apart, but always brings you together. So not too bad to hear from him. Now I'm going to keep yapping. And we go with the Red Sox and the Yankees are battling it out for second when it comes to the AL East, right? Your lead, it's the Rays. But they were going to have to battle it out to keep the lead on Saturday evening against the Padres.
12: The right-hander sets. Here he comes. Swing, fly ball, straightaway center field, deep, Merrill going back, it's off the top of the wall, and here they come, Palacios scores, Mullins now has to stop at third, and Walls is caught between second and third. Heading for home is Mullins, and the throw goes away to the backstop, here comes Walls, and the Rays have tied the game. All the way to third goes Yandy Diaz, the Padres fall apart, and it's a 6-6 tie.
1: Three runs in on an error, so you're looking at a 6-6 tie into the seventh.
12: Lefty on lefty. Chandler swings and lines one to left. It's a base hit. It gives the Rays the lead. Mateo scores. Caminero to second. And Chandler Simpson has given the Rays a 7-6 lead. A four-run seventh inning.
1: Rays get their fifth win in the last six game. They trailed 6-3 in that seventh inning, come away with the 7-6 win. 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Let's check in with Victor Hovland.
13: You know, it's pretty bunched up around the 11 and 12 under par there. And I mean, you've seen some 62s out there, and you can take it low. So it was nice to get a little bit of distance, especially from the group of guys that are around that number. I mean, they're capable of shooting nothing tomorrow. So that gives me a little bit of a cushion for tomorrow.
1: Hovland, he's got the one-shot lead heading into the final round at the Tour Championship at Eastlake in Atlanta. All he had to do, no big deal, just sink six consecutive putts of 7 feet or longer for 5 under 65 heading into that final round. You got American Ryan Gerard. He is one back, 14 under at a solo second. And then there's a four-way tie. It's getting muddy at third. Adam Scott, Ludvig Åberg, Scottie Scheffler, and Chris Goderup. They are all three off the lead. Winner walks away with $10 million, the FedEx Cup title, and a five-year exemption on the PGA Tour. Those leaders will tee off at 1:50 Eastern on Sunday afternoon. Let that $10 million sit with you as we look ahead to one more WNBA coming up, as well as what's going on, who will be playing in the Little League World Series final. That's when we come back.
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19: The News 3 Now First Warn Weather Team is certified for delivering the most accurate forecast in the entire state of Wisconsin. 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
20: When you're making plans, the weather often has other plans.
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8: And he hits it, and that's going to do it. The team from Nevada, they are the United States Little League World Series champions.
1: Well, here you go. The championship matchup for the 2026 Little League World Series has been set. ABC had the coverage as Nevada beat Ohio 12-2 to book their ticket for the U.S. side. They will meet Curacao, who beat Japan 4-0 earlier on Saturday. But it is worth mentioning, and you know I am going to brag about it until the end of time. Carson Meyer, she becomes the first girl now to get multiple hits in a Little League World Series baseball tournament. And she was also the first girl to play in the U.S. championship, but she had an RBI single to help Nevada beat Ohio on Saturday afternoon. And she will now become, she is not the first, she's the first girl from the U.S. to play for a world championship, but she will be the first girl since 1998 when Japan had a young woman representing on that stage as well. So that game is set for Sunday. It is the final weekend before the WNBA heads to the FIBA World Cup break. The playoff field already set is already set. So really the thing that you want to watch out for is not so much who gets in, but who can improve their postseason positioning and head on into that two-week break with some momentum. When it comes to the games on Saturday, the Liberty beat the Sky 85-66. New York closed out that pre-break portion of its schedule. Easy win over Chicago. So Liberty improved 24-16. It is about jockeying for that position in that crowded race for home court advantage. So we look ahead to Sunday. Sparks at Storm, Sun at Dallas, Valkyries at Fire. But your game to watch, it's the league leading 31-8 Minnesota Lynx at Atlanta Dream are fighting to move from fifth to fourth in those standings and get some home court advantage. That's what you should look ahead to on Sunday, but let's look back. Your top sounds from Saturday.
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0: Number 5.
26: Gabrielle, we start with the final game of the NFL preseason, and it featured a 97-yard touchdown of the Bears' win over the Titans, as heard on ESPN 1000.
27: Jahdae Walker beyond the numbers, to the left, single receiver to the right, snap in his end zone, arching down the right side, wide open at the 32, to the 40, Xavier Thomas already at the 30 of the Titans, to the end zone, touchdown, that's 4.28 speed, baby.
0: Number 4.
26: To baseball, where the Diamondbacks used a grand slam to pick up a victory over the Giants in the first game of a doubleheader, staying in the thick of the National League wildcard race. 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
8: Swung on and hit high and deep to right. Way back. There she goes. Grand slam, Nootbaar. Off the bench and into the bay. And the Diamondbacks explode for a 4-0 lead.
0: Number 3.
26: In Washington, Dylan Cruz provided the walk-off and win for the Nationals over the Marlins, as heard on the Nationals radio network.
2: The 0-1 pitch. Swing a looper, shallow right center. It's a base hit, and the Nationals win it. Nunez scores. 5-4, they win it. Dylan Cruz is the walk-off hero. They're going to mob him around first base on August the 29th in game number 138. The Nationals have their first walk-off win 2026.
9: Number two.
26: Another walk-off took place in Detroit, where the slumping Tigers got a much-needed win over the Dodgers thanks to Kevin McGonigal. The call from 97.1, the ticket.
2: 1-2. McGonigal swings, sends it in the air. This should get it done. Long run and set it for Hernandez, and it is off the base of the wall, and the Tigers win it.
9: Number one.
26: Finally to Chicago, where Pete Crow Armstrong continues to make his MVP case as he belted three home runs and a win over the Reds. The call on the Cubs radio network.
2: And the pitch, a swing and a drive, left center field. It's a hat trick, his third home run of the day. And the Cubs have broken it wide open and lead 13-5. Pete Crow Armstrong building a strong case to be the National League Most Valuable Player.
1: Those are your top sounds from Saturday, and top sounds at least for this morning on SportsCenter. All night at the top of the hour, college football kickoff in Ireland. The NFL preseason is in post as cutdown day looms in the Sox-Yankees series that is delivering on the rivalry.
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19: The News 3 Now First Warn Weather Team is certified for delivering the most accurate forecast in the entire state of Wisconsin. Morning meteorologist Savannah Brito.
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3: They'll turn it hand to McGill, stretching to the left, cuts up at the five, touchdown Carolina.
26: The Yanks and Sox play two in the Bronx.
3: Austin Wells swings, whoops into left field.
26: PCA continues to make his case for NL MVP.
2: A swing and a drive. Left center field. It's a hat trick. His third home run of the day.
26: Plus, the last week of the preseason comes to an end.
4: Dobbs is going to work out of the gun. There's the snap. He's got it. Throws right side. Caught. Touchdown. Detroit Lions. T. Martin.
0: From the worldwide headquarters of ESPN, this is Sports Center All Night on ESPN Radio and on the ESPN app. Now, here's Gabrielle Lucibera. 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

0: NFL preseason. That wraps up while the Sox and the Yanks, they play two in the Bronx. And if you're making a pitch for PCA for MVP, he'd probably hit that one out of the park as well, right? But here we are starting with it's college football season, and it's kicking off where else but Dublin, Ireland, of course, a rematch of Bill Belichick's college coaching debut of last season. That one ended in a 48-14 loss, if you want a reminder. And on the Tar Heel side, it started with a little bit of an uh-oh, here we go again.
1: John Denman in the backfield stands behind Craig. Two receivers to the left, handed off Denman again. Slips out of a tackle, bounces off another, reaches out and scores. Hit the horn in Dublin, touchdown TCU. With 4 minutes to play in this opening quarter, the Frogs take their first lead of the game now at 9-3 on North Carolina.
0: TCU scoring on its first two possessions. They jump to a 10-3 lead. Still before halftime, Tar Heels, though, they've got an answer.
1: They'll turn it, hand to McGill. Stretching to the left. Cuts up at the 5. Touchdown, Carolina. Jalen McGill hits pay dirt for the first time this season for the Heels and the first time in McGill's career.
0: So here you go. Tied at 10, still before the half. It was the Tar Heels defense that put the momentum firmly on their side.
1: Brett Kekahuna, the only man back this time. Remember, the Tar Heels had two men back a moment ago on a TCU punt. John Hoyt Chance had 33 punts.
2: Oh, the snap is high. Well over his head. It's into the end zone. Hoyt Chance just has to go and kick it out of the back for a safety.
0: They've played 12 college football games in Ireland over time. That is the first safety scored by any team in those dozen games. It turned into a classic Belichick product. It was clean, disciplined. UNC just 3 penalties all game. They allowed 10 points and 125 yards in the first quarter. And then those remaining 3 quarters, no points, 156 yards total. Bill, you got to be happy about that one, right?
3: We have a long way to go. So we'll go back. We'll get to work. There's a lot of things we can fix, do better, and improve on. And we'll certainly work on those. So that's going to certainly be the way it is after every game early in the season. You know, I think once you get to, you know, your 5th, 6th, 7th game of the year, somewhere in there, October, you know, that then you've kind of, you know, kind of hit your stride a little bit, and you know, then you start playing the, you know, the second half of the season. So we're not there yet. There's a lot of things that we need to coach better, that we need to execute better, we just need to do better, and then we'll go back and work on those.
0: You know what, but just like his team, Belichick is learning and growing and finding ways to be better too.
3: Yeah, well, I mean, it's a good feeling to win the game. You know, we worked hard, put a lot into it. I mean, this goes all the way back to preseason workouts, spring practice, summer workouts, training camp. You know, it's all pointed to getting ready for the season, not necessarily this one game, but getting ready for the season. And then the last, you know, 8 to 9 days, we poured a lot into TCU. Certainly, you know, we didn't play competitively enough last year, but you know, this year, I mean, these guys came out with a whole different attitude, and you know, they were going to fight for 60 minutes, and they did.
0: First things first, that was 27 seconds straight of positive attitude from Bill Belichick. So talk about it, learning, growing. When it comes to what today was for UNC, of course, a great win. But ask Adam Rittenberg, ESPN senior college football writer on game night. He said UNC needs to be more balanced if they're going to compete in the Big Ten.
4: Certainly had some things to be excited about. You know, they did some nice things defensively at the end of last year, and they certainly built on it today. I mean, holding TCU, even with all of TCU's mistakes, to 10 points, a notable non-conference game, is something to build on. And, you know, certainly, you know, not having Bill's son, Steve Belichick, there, you know, that's a disruptive thing potentially, but it didn't seem to deter this defensive unit. They kept TCU off the board, out of the end zone. TCU moved the ball and couldn't finish drives, but you're going to take that if you're North Carolina. And I think the hard part, guys, is to look at this game and say, was that more improved North Carolina and better North Carolina, or was that really bad TCU? Because there was a lot of that there, especially with all the penalties. And we're going to find out certainly a lot more about Carolina later on this month and into October when they have Clemson on the road, Notre Dame at home, and then at Pitt at Duke. So that's really the stretch that I think will be more illuminating. But that was a great start for them for sure.
0: But a good point there. Was this just a really bad game for TCU? Chuck Culp.

0: Pepper, ESPN, college football writer on Primetime. Despite the loss, he's feeling optimistic.
1: He seemed just so crushed almost. We're really disappointed with, I guess, 11 penalties. And then, again, the 1-for-5 on fourth downs. But he said, you know, he agreed that everything they wanted out of this year is still available to them. And he's convinced that they're going to be a very good team. Now they've got an off week, as you get after doing this transatlantic stuff. And so, I think they're going to be an intriguing team in the Big 12 for sure.
0: You're listening to SportsCenter All Night on ESPN Radio, where we have college football games to talk about. Week 0, so many more coming up later in the hour, but it's still baseball season. And right now, as August comes to a close, summer can feel like it's flying by, right? But think of how far away it feels that the last time the Red Sox and Yankees met back in June, Boston, 15 and a half games back on the Yankees. Now you're looking at two teams who very well could meet again in October, and this series could make a huge difference for how that plays out. So Saturday, you got a doubleheader. Red Sox took game 1 6-0, moving within 2 of New York in that wild card race. Yankees won the first game of the series 1-0. So heading into Saturday's second game, the evening matchup, that math is working out to only 1 run over the first 2 games for the Yankees in this series. Well, when we go to Saturday night at Yankee Stadium in the Bronx, they've got 4 on the board in the 7th when Jazz Chisholm Jr. puts his defense to work.
2: How they got here. 1-2, chopped over the mound, right side of the infield at second. Chisholm, bare hand, one hop throw to first. They got him at first base. Jazz makes it look easy. Duran's got excellent speed from home to first. There was no option except the bare hand. Chisholm accepted the challenge and conquered it for the second out of the inning.
0: That's your call on ESPN Radio this evening. Next inning, Wilson Contreras looking at the 2-2 pitch.
2: Pitch, fly ball down the right field line. Jones on the run, and it bounces onto the warning track. Here comes Abreu around third. He scores easily. Jones has trouble fielding it. Contreras heading to third. Chisholm's relay throw is not in time. 4-2, the Yankees lead, trimmed by a run, and Contreras never stopped scrambling around the bases. Gets himself to third base, still with just 1 out in the inning.
0: So Wilson Contreras triple, scores William Abreu. Defense is fun, but hey, that's too close for comfort. 4-2 Yankees lead. Bottom 8, Ahmed Rosario.
2: Ahmed Rosario, the batter. And a fly ball right field. Abreu chased back. He's onto the warning track. He watches it bounce off the wall. Corrals the carom. Bellinger scores from third. He had to wait to see what the outcome of the batted ball was going to be. And the Yankees get some insurance here in the 9th inning. It's now 5-2 Yankees over the Red Sox on an RBI single from Ahmed Rosario.
0: Rosario starting a 5-run frame for the Yanks. They tallied 13 hits. All of them were singles. And Ben Rice, he had 2 of them. 10th 3 RBI game of the season, tied for best in the American League. And on the mound, Max Fried allowed 1 earned run in 3 2/3 innings pitch. He's coming off his second stint on the IL this season. That's thanks to a left elbow bone bruise. So the Yankees lead the series 2-1 heading into Sunday's finale. The two teams, 6-6 head-to-head this season, meaning Sunday's winner owns the tiebreaker. And all of this is shaping up to make a really exciting pitch for October. Buster Olney, ESPN MLB insider and BBTN podcast host on Hammer and Emmett, on what this is all shaping up to be.
3: It does feel like that if the Yankees, you know, wind up taking 3 out of 4, it probably means that they go a long way toward clinching the home field advantage. On the other hand, if the Red Sox win the last 3 games, you know, 2 games in the doubleheader today, 1 game tomorrow, maybe they begin to, you know, really close on the Yankees and they get home field advantage. And look, the way the games have played out the last couple of years, that's a really big deal.
0: To be fair, that is

0: such a long way from where this Red Sox team was at the start of the summer, right? So this is a really big deal. Manager Chad Tracy, he gave us some insight into that turnaround, how this all came to be. He joined Mike Cousins and Madison Shipman in the pregame on ESPN Radio.
1: When you look at all of it, it's like, well, starting pitching was really good. It didn't change a whole lot. It was good before. It's like the bullpen's been good all year. It's like, what changed? Like, well, that, like when you see, when you go from like 28th, 29th, 30th in offense to second, that's where it turned, is we had some adjustments we need to make offensively. We needed better at bat quality. I think very easy to say, well, what was the difference? Like offensively, we changed in a big way in that period of time.
0: 1:35 first pitch Eastern tomorrow. Red Sox at Yankees got the tiebreaker. The Cubs absolutely demolishing the Reds and leading the way is the leadoff hitter. Call him MVP CA.
2: The left-hander Andrew Abbott, very much a finesse pitcher, has a quiet windup and delivers. Here's a drive into right center field and deep. This ball's got a chance. Gone. Pete Crow Armstrong leads off the first inning with a long home run. His 34th of the year. Listen to this crowd.
0: Yeah, that's how you sound when you hit a 435-foot home run for your eighth leadoff home run of the career. All of them this season. Added another in the second that we're just going to skip right over because why not make it a hat trick?
2: Three hits, two home runs, three RBIs. And the pitch, a swing and a drive, left center field. It's a hat trick, his third home run of the day. And the Cubs have broken it wide open and lead 13-5. Pete Crow Armstrong building a strong case to be the National League Most Valuable Player.
0: Cubs Radio Network on the call there. And PCA tied career highs in hits, RBI, and runs. What say you?
3: You go up to bat in the eighth inning, your final AB of the game. What are you thinking when you step into the batter's box?
4: Nothing. There's nothing to think there. I did. He told Chad at home plate that he's going to walk me. So I was thinking about just taking everything, but I wanted to try and get four.
3: How badly did you want four?
4: Not badly enough to do it off him. I would have rather somebody been out there that was actually, you know, a pitcher. So no, I mean, that was a day that I can look back on and be proud of for sure.
3: If somebody would have told you that you would be the youngest Cub ever to hit three home runs in a single game, what would you have thought?
4: I thought it was pretty silly. But no, it was my dad's birthday yesterday, so we were all at dinner and we had one of those little moments where he was like getting all soppy about how crazy it is that we're all here, and I'm glad I could kind of take that into the day with me and all that. So Sammy did say I was gonna hit three today. Sammy Sosa told me I was gonna hit three, and I hit three, so put that on the record.
3: Okay, Sammy, this is a day that will be in the history books forever. What was the best part?
4: Win that ball game. I mean, great bounce back day. Yesterday was such a tough one to lose, but also so much good. And yeah, I mean, great bounce back day, really. I mean, 18, or I guess it's 25 runs now in two games, and only having one win is interesting to say. But again, really good last 2 days for the offense, and then great bounce back day for everybody today.
0: Not a what are you thinking about? Nothing. Oh, by the way, it was Dad's birthday. He had kind of a sappy moment, I don't know, thinking about how great his son has been playing, and then dropping Sammy Sosa, right? And there's some connection there. PCA, now second player in Cubs history with 35 home runs and 30 stolen bases in a season. And that joins who else but Sosa in 1995. Listen, we talk college football, but we've still got NFL preseason wrapping up today. A final couple of games on the schedule for Saturday. We'll take you through those on the other side of this break.
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0: SportsCenter All Night is brought to you by Progressive Insurance, and it is a Sunday morning. That means it's NFL cut down day. The deadline to hit that 53-man roster tonight at 6 o'clock Eastern. Last chances to play for those roster spots. Two final preseason games on the field on Saturday. The Detroit Lions battle for QB2 at Hit Luke Soil Stadium in Indianapolis.
24: Dobbs is going to work out of the gun. There's the snap. He's got it. Throws right side. Caught. Touchdown. Detroit Lions. Tay Martin. Nice delivery that time by Dobbs. Terrific route run by Martin. And a really nice drive by Detroit as they take the lead. Back with the extra point coming up.

0: Josh Dobbs making his case to be Jared Goff's backup. He had 2 touchdown passes, led 3 scoring drives, 15 and 19 for 128 yards passing, no turnovers, no sacks. Now, that one you just heard, that was all him engineering a key 2-minute drive before halftime, hitting Lucky Jackson for 35 yards. Then he followed it up with that score, which was 8 seconds before the half. As for the Colts, Anthony Richardson, he started, he looked sharp in some limited action, completing 7 of 10 passes for 80 yards and led 2 scoring drives. Looking ahead to week 1, the Lions will host the Saints and the Colts will host the Ravens. The Bears beat the Titans 24-15 in the other preseason matchup of the day. Chicago backup quarterback Tyson Bagent only needed 1 snap to show why he went from undrafted out of D2 to a 2-year extension a year ago.
1: Jahdae Walker beyond the numbers. To the left, single receiver to the right, snap in his end zone, arching down the right side, wide open at the 32, to the 40, Xavier Thomas already at the 30 of the Titans, to the end zone, touchdown, that's 4.28 speed, baby.
0: So you've got Caleb Williams watching from the sidelines, and Bagent completing his first 7 passes for 155 yards, helping Chicago convert its first 4 fourth downs. Now, the other half of that highlight making an impression too. Xavier Thomas, he's the Bears' 3rd round pick out of LSU, caught all 5 passes thrown to him for a game high 140 yards. When it comes to the Titans, it was Will Levis. He was 14-22 for 143 yards. In for starter Cam Ward. Ward saw limited action in the first 2 preseason games, and here's how he is assessing things.
2: How would Cam Ward assess the way Cam Ward has played so far this preseason?
3: How would you assess it?
2: Not well.
3: You don't think so?
2: I don't think so.
3: I'm glad you don't think so. That's good.
2: Cam, how would you assess it?
3: You know, I assess it as, you know, do we win the game or do we lose the game? I assess it as what I can get better at. I don't assess it as someone who can get up there and, you know, operate when everything is on. It's a different process level. So it's more of, you know, slowing down the game to everybody. And I believe we made a huge jump from week 1 to week 2 because we're getting more condensed in the playbook. We're not really opening everything up. And, you know, when we come to week 1, I think it'll be a different story.
0: Titans will host the Jets in week 1 and Chicago visits Carolina. Well, tune in for baseball action tonight as the Chicago Cubs host the Cincinnati Reds. Coverage begins at 6:30 Eastern on ESPN Radio and the ESPN app. Well, we talked a lot about MVPCA there, but if you're watching that MVP conversation and want Shohei Ohtani to be in that mix, here's Dodgers manager Dave Roberts on his plans for Sunday.
4: I think that just in total, Shohei hasn't come out of it well, the arm, the knee. And so if any pitcher was feeling like this, we wouldn't run him out there.
0: So Shohei Ohtani will not start on Sunday night. He has not started on the mound since July 3rd. As for Saturday evening, Dodgers tied at 1 against the Detroit Tigers in the 9th. Javier Baez, he led off with a double for the Tigers, on base in scoring position for Kevin McGonigal.
5: 1-2. McGonigal swings, sends it in the air. This should get it done. Long run and set it for Hernandez, and it is off the base of the wall, and the Tigers win it. Over the head of Kike Hernandez, Kevin McGonigal walks it off. Javi Baez scores, and it's a 2-1 final. The Tigers take down the Dodgers.
0: Tigers win 2-1. McGonigal, he is the youngest Tigers player with multiple walk-off hits in a single season since Lou Whitaker had 3 back in 1978. When you got to go back that far, you know it's impressive. The Brewers, they did their work to protect their best record in the National League.
6: Bases loaded, 2-1. Line drive left field. That's in there for a base hit. Contreras scores. They will hold Mitchell at third as Langford gets to it quickly. It's an RBI opposite field single. Slashed the opposite way by Luis Lara, and the Brewers have a 4-1 lead in the seventh.
0: So it's the Brewers beat the Rangers 5-3. Brewers win their fifth straight series, their longest streak of the season. They're the first team in Major League Baseball to reach that 85-win mark, and they are on pace for a franchise record 101 games. We're about halfway through the hour. 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I've got your half-hour headlines coming up next, plus a deeper dive into the Red Sox-Yankees matchup, WNBA, what's going on before that FIBA break, and, of course, we've got the Tour Championship. 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
15: The News 3 Now First Warn Weather Team is certified for delivering the most accurate forecast in the entire state of Wisconsin. Morning meteorologist Savannah Brito.
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0: The Boston Red Sox and New York Yankees splitting that Saturday doubleheader. All Boston in game one, 6-0 shutout. All New York in game two, 9-2. Yankees lead the series 2-1 heading into Sunday's finale. Pete Crow Armstrong strong-arming his way into PCA for MVP National League Edition. Three home runs in the Chicago Cubs 17-5 win over Cincinnati. And it's college football

0: season. Now, Bill Belichick leading UNC to that get back win 15-10 over TCU at the Aer Lingus College Football Classic all the way in Dublin, Ireland.
1: Carolina does not have to snap it. Edwards is under center. He does not have to snap. He's backing off. Clock down to 8. Carolina, after all the disappointment of a year ago, we're starting fresh in 2026. It's an Irish game. Carolina wins it 15-10 over TCU in Dublin.
0: It's not the kind of Irish goodbyes I know. That's on Learfield. While the game was defined by defense, new Tar Heels starting quarterback Billy Edwards Jr., he looked solid, throwing 232 yards on 16 of 28 passing. Here he is with ESPN's Dana Boyle after the win.
2: Not only do you get your first start in a Carolina uniform, but your team's going to walk away with a win in the first game of the season. How does that feel?
3: It feels great. It feels great. You know, first game of the season, I don't think I played my best football, but hats off to the defense. They kept us into the whole game. Big time stops in the fourth quarter, multiple turnovers. And shout out to the offensive line. I mean, I think we got the ball with 4 minutes or maybe a little under 4 minutes, and that's how you go finish a game. So it's really happy, you know, to be able to come out here and start the season off on the right note. We got a lot of stuff to clean up, but at least we can do it in the victory column.
2: That's right. You mentioned defense, which was certainly the story of the second half.
3: Absolutely.
2: When you get to sit on the sidelines and watch players like a Mel Carter and a Derek McDonald go to work, what makes them go?
3: Shoot, man, they got high-end motors. You know, going against them every day in practice, it obviously makes you better. Iron sharpens iron. So honestly, as a quarterback, you can sit back and kind of have a little bit more, you know, relaxation, knowing that guys like that are out on your defense and they're going to put up a hell of a fight like they did tonight.
0: And they've got 2 weeks to get it all worked out. Football returns to Chapel Hill September 12th, 2 weeks out, hosting East Tennessee State. Another team out of the triangle getting started today, ACC matchup, NC State at Virginia for the only conference game of week zero. And the Cavs putting up the most impressive performance of opening weekend behind the debut date for quarterback Bo Prabula.
4: Second and 3 for the orange-clad Cavaliers. Prabula looking to throw on back-to-back plays. Fires it down the middle. It's caught by Xavier Brown. 15, 10, 5. Touchdown, Virginia. 45 yards to the house. And the house is shaking.
5: Shaking.
0: Well, that's a 16-0 lead in the second. Virginia Sports Radio Network out of the half. And they've got eyes downfield again.
4: Coleman in motion from left to right. Play action. Prabula, plenty of time. Arching spiral downfield. Got a man. Caught at the 10 and the 5 to a touchdown. Deshaun Martin. His first career catch as a Cavalier is a 47-yard touchdown.
0: Prabula, 9 for 11, 155 passing yards, 2 passing touchdowns, 15 yards. He had 100 yards rushing, most by a Virginia quarterback since 2020. That 45-yarder and 47-yarder, he's the first Virginia quarterback with multiple passing touchdowns of 45-plus yards in a conference game since 2011. As for NC State, 26-point loss is the team's largest in a season opener since 2008. And it was a good day for NC State, holding them to just 84 passing yards. Number 14, USC. They've got college football playoff plans, something you don't see every day. Jaden Maiava, starting year 3 at USC, and he was looking sharp in Lincoln Riley's offense.
6: First and goal right on the 10-yard line. Maiava with Jordan to his right. Fake to Jordan. Throw over the middle. Slant and touchdown, USC. That's Caden Dixon Wyatt. His first touchdown as a USC Trojan. There will be more.
0: So Maiava, he was 25 of 29 passing, 286 yards. He had one rushing touchdown and 2 touchdown passes. Here's the second one.
6: Second down and about 7. Maiava steps up in the pocket. Finds Mosley at the 5. He'll go all the way into the end zone for a touchdown, USC. And just like that, the answer. Like I said, quit messing around. Let's go.
0: Another thing you don't see too often. We're talking freshman Trent Mosley. 7 receptions. 118 yards. He had that receiving touchdown. He's the first USC player with 100-plus receiving yards in a debut since, here's a good name to be in a line with, Juju Smith-Schuster back in 2014. So, Lincoln Riley, what say you about that week one opening victory?
5: Good to get the first one under our belt. You know, kind of tell two games for us. You know, first three quarters, a lot of really good football out there. All three sides playing complimentary. You know, really dominated the game there through three quarters. So a lot of exciting ball. A lot of guys, their first games as Trojans, make a lot of big plays out there. So that was obviously the highlight of it. Fourth quarter, not up to our standards. Obviously, we played a bunch of different guys. A bunch of guys got our opportunities, and we had several that did not play the way that we anticipated. And there'll be a lot to learn and grow from it, because we're going to need the depth of this roster. And we challenged that in the fourth quarter, and it obviously didn't respond the way we wanted. So, you know, games like this, I take it for what it is, right? You don't hide behind the fact that the fourth quarter wasn't good enough, and also not going to pretend like that we didn't dominate the game through three quarters and obviously pull a bunch of our starters and all that. So we got a lot of work to do.
0: Hawaii and Stanford, the Cardinal led 23-7 into the fourth quarter, but they'll be trailing in the final 2 minutes, and here's why.
7: Rice to the left of Alejandro on the right hash. Alejandro looking. Alejandro now dumps it off to Rice. He's at the middle of the field. He gets to the 20. He's outside to the 15, the 10, 5. Touchdown, Hawaii. The Rainbow Warriors take the lead with 4:07 left on the clock.
0: ESPN Honolulu. Mika Alejandro led the Rainbow Warriors to 3 unanswered touchdowns in the fourth. That's 20 unanswered points. So, Stanford, they're 1-7 when trailing in the fourth quarter last season. Micah Ford, he would set out to improve that stat.
8: They'll go 3 to the right, 1 to the left. Handoff straight up the middle. Micah Ford, is he in? Yes, he is. Touchdown, Stanford Cardinal. With 1:41 to play, the Cardinal goes up 29-27.
0: Ford, that was his third touchdown of the night. He's the first for Stanford with 3 rushing touchdowns since 2017. Stanford goes on to win 37-27. Ashton Daniels making his debut for Florida State after stops at Auburn and Stanford. Let's talk about the pendulum swing, right? We go from having a three years at USC to now we go to 3 different stops, right? Ashton Daniels making that debut for Florida State.
9: Single to the right of Daniels, and again, we're going to throw it. Daniels looking, now thinking about running, flush to the right side, fires into the end zone. It's caught! It's Sweet Pea! They didn't run it, but he caught the football in the end zone. Samuel Singleton Jr., touchdown Florida State, touchdown FSU!
0: Seminole Sports Network. Daniels, one of 62 new players on that Seminoles roster, starting to sound a bit more familiar there in the current climate of college sports. 17-27, 202 passing yards. He had a passing touchdown and came up with an interception as well. New Mexico falls to 1-24 versus power conference opponents in the past 15 seasons with the 34-17 loss. 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Boston Red Sox, New York Yankees with playoff implications, and it's not even September yet. These two teams won't meet in September. They had a doubleheader today. Mike Cousins, Madison Shipman, give us the post-game extra.
10: Gabrielle, thank you so much. It was a close game until it wasn't on Saturday night at Yankee Stadium. It was a 4-2 Yankees lead. They pounded out 5 runs in the ninth inning and won 9-2 over the Red Sox. So they even the season series at 6 games apiece. That means the Sunday matinee will decide the season series and maybe the tiebreaker as well. Madison, coming into that eighth inning, the Yankees were perilously holding on to a lead. They had their closer, David Bednar, warming up, and then in a moment of catharsis, hit after hit after hit, and the game was out of reach.
11: The Yankees were struggling to find offense through the first 2 games of this series. Paul Goldschmidt hit a solo shot in the first game. That's how they won game 1, but could not put any

0: runs up in game two. So you know that that offense was just itching to be able to put together those quality at-bats, and they were able to do that in the eighth inning, give their bullpen a little bit of breathing room after a really good start from Max Fried coming off of the IL, who was on a pitch count. Thought he did very well, but when you've got the offense putting up the runs like they did today, this is the type of offense that the Yankees expect to have night in and night out.
1: What was impressive about what the Yankees did as well is that Brian Baio was the bulk pitcher. He came on after just an inning and a third, as was scheduled by Boston today. His ERA as a reliever this year was under one. In almost 55 innings, he'd allowed 6 earned runs. And on Saturday night, in 4 1/3, gave up 4 runs.
0: It was a mix of being very disciplined, but also having a good approach as far as what you wanted to go after with Brian Baio, because he has been so good out of the bullpen. And I felt like there were innings where they ended up taking away that sinker completely from him. When you take away that pitch, all of a sudden the amount of pitches that you know you're going to see changes. And also Brian Baio has to change his game plan because of what the batters are doing. I thought they executed that very well. They ended up getting him out of the game, and then you get to another reliever, and that's where the runs really exploded for the Yankees tonight.
1: Regardless of the standings, where the Yankees improve their wild card lead, first place versus second place against the Red Sox, both teams have reason for optimism. As early as Sunday's game, the Red Sox could get Trevor Story, could get Roman Anthony back in the lineup, and not before long, maybe early September, the Yankees anticipate having Aaron Judge back too.
0: A lot of players that both of these teams are hoping can make a huge impact for these teams as they go through the regular season, but you've got to win the games that are at hand. You've got to win with the team that's right in front of you, and we've seen the Boston Red Sox go on a run throughout this season, and the Yankees, despite not being able to click fully offensively, are still managing to find ways to win games. So I almost feel like for New York, this is one of those games where maybe you can kind of carry that some of that offensive momentum going forward a bit, just because they were able to score so many runs in a short amount of time.
1: Saturday night in the Bronx, it's the Yankees 9 and the Red Sox 2. Fort Madison Shipman, I'm Mike Cousins, right here on your home for every game of the postseason, Major League Baseball on ESPN Radio and the ESPN app. Now let's go back to my friend Gabrielle Lucevero in the studio.
2: And my friend Mike Cousins, both of us interns of the Cape Cod Baseball League, a few years apart, but always brings you together. So not too bad to hear from him. Now I'm going to keep yapping. And we go with the Red Sox and the Yankees are battling it out for second when it comes to the AL East, right? Your lead, it's the Rays. But they were going to have to battle it out to keep the lead on Saturday evening against the Padres.
3: The right-hander sets. Here he comes. Swing, fly ball, straightaway center field, deep. Merrill going back. It's off the top of the wall, and here they come. Palacios scores. Mullins has to stop at third, and Walls is caught between second and third. Heading for home is Mullins, and the throw goes away to the backstop. Here comes Walls, and the Rays have tied the game. All the way to third goes Yandy Diaz. The Padres fall apart, and it's a 6-6 tie.
2: 3 runs in on an error, so you're looking at a 6-6 tie into the 7th.
3: Lefty on lefty. Chandler swings and lines one to left. It's a base hit. It gives the Rays the lead. Mateo scores. Caminero to second. And Chandler Simpson has given the Rays a 7-6 lead. A 4-run 7th inning.
2: Rays get their 5th win in the last 6 games. They trailed 6-3 in that 7th inning. Come away with the 7-6 win. 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Let's check in with Victor Hovland.
4: You know, it's pretty bunched up around the 11 and 12 under par there. And I mean, you've seen some 62s out there and you can take it low. So it was nice to get a little bit of distance, especially from the group of guys that are around that number. I mean, they're capable of shooting nothing tomorrow, so that gives me a little bit of a cushion for tomorrow.
2: Hovland, he's got the one-shot lead heading into the final round at the Tour Championship at Eastlake in Atlanta. All he had to do, no big deal, just sink 6 consecutive putts of 7 feet or longer for 5 under 65 heading into that final round. You got American Ryan Gerard. He is 1 back, 14 under at a solo second. And then there's a 4-way tie. It's getting muddy at third. Adam Scott, Ludvig Åberg, Scotty Scheffler, and Chris Gauthier. They are all three off the lead. Winner walks away with $10 million, the FedEx Cup title, and a five-year exemption on the PGA Tour. Those leaders will tee off at 1:50 Eastern on Sunday afternoon. Let that $10 million sit with you as we look ahead to one more WNBA coming up, as well as what's going on, who will be playing in the Little League World Series final. That's when we come back.
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0: is Gabriel Lucevero.
1: And he hits it, and that's going to do it. The team from Nevada, they are the United States Little League World Series champions.
2: Well, here you go. The championship matchup for the 2026 Little League World Series has been set. ABC had the coverage as Nevada beat Ohio 12-2 to book their ticket for the U.S. side. They will meet Curacao, who beat Japan 4-0 earlier on Saturday. But it is worth mentioning, and you know I am going to brag about it until the end of time. Carson Meyer, she becomes the first girl now to get multiple hits in a Little League World Series baseball tournament. And she was also the first girl to play in the U.S. championship, but she had an RBI single to help Nevada beat Ohio on Saturday afternoon. And she will now become, she is not the first, she's the first girl from the U.S. to play for a world championship, but she will be the first girl since 1998 when Japan had a young woman representing on that stage as well. So that game is set for Sunday. It is the final weekend before the WNBA heads to the FIBA World Cup break. The playoff field already set is already set. So really the thing that you want to watch out for is not so much who gets in, but who can improve their postseason positioning and head on into that 2-week break with some momentum. When it comes to the games on Saturday, the Liberty beat the Sky 85-66. New York closed out that pre-break portion of its schedule. Easy win over Chicago. So Liberty improved 24-16. It is about jockeying for that position in that crowded race for home court advantage. So we look ahead to Sunday. Sparks at Storm, Sun at Dallas, Valkyries at Fire. But your game to watch, it's the league leading 31-8 Minnesota Lynx at Atlanta Dream are fighting to move from fifth to fourth in those standings and get some home court advantage. That's what you should look ahead to on Sunday, but let's look back. Your top sounds from Saturday.
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0: Number 5.
3: Gabrielle, we start with the final game of the NFL preseason, and it featured a 97-yard touchdown of the Bears' win over the Titans, as heard on ESPN 1000.
4: Jahdae Walker beyond the numbers, to the left, single receiver to the right, snap in his end zone, arching down the right side, wide open at the 32, to the 40, Xavier Thomas already at the 30 of the Titans, to the end zone, touchdown, that's 4.28 speed, baby.
0: Number 4.
3: To baseball, where the Diamondbacks used a grand slam to pick up a victory over the Giants in the first game of a doubleheader, staying in the thick of the National League wildcard race. 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
1: Swung on and hit high and deep to right. Way back. There she goes. Grand slam, Nootbaar. Off the bench and into the bay. And the Diamondbacks explode for a 4-0 lead.
3: In Washington, Dylan Cruz provided the walk-off and win for the Nationals over the Marlins, as heard on the Nationals radio network.
1: The 0-1 pitch. Swing a looper, shallow right center. It's a base hit, and the Nationals win it. Nunez scores. 5-4, they win it. Dylan Cruz is the walk-off hero. They're going to mob him around first base on August the 29th in game number 138. The Nationals have their first walk-off win 2026.
0: Number 2.
3: Another walk-off took place in Detroit, where the slumping Tigers got a much-needed win over the Dodgers thanks to Kevin McGonigal. The call from 97.1, the ticket.
1: 1-2. McGonigal swings, sends it in the air. This should get it done. Long run and set it for Hernandez, and it is off the base of the wall, and the Tigers win it.
0: Number 1.
3: Finally to Chicago, where Pete Crow Armstrong continues to make his MVP case as he belted 3 home runs and a win over the Reds. Call on the Cubs radio network.
5: And the pitch, a swing and a drive, left center field, it's a hat trick, his 3rd home run of the day. And the Cubs have broken it wide open,

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1: Those are your top sounds from Saturday and top sounds at least for this morning on SportsCenter. All night at the top of the hour, college football kickoff in Ireland. The NFL preseason is in post as cut down day looms in the Sox-Yankees series that is delivering on the rivalry.
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10: The News 3 Now First Warn Weather Team is certified for delivering the most accurate forecast in the entire state of Wisconsin. Morning meteorologist Savannah Brito.
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18: UNC and TCU kick off the college football season.
19: They'll turn it hand to McGill, stretching to the left, cuts up at the five, touchdown, Carolina!
18: The Yanks and Sox play two in the Bronx.
19: Austin Wells swings, whoops into left field.
18: TCA continues to make his case for NL MVP.
19: A swing and a drive. Left center field. It's a hat trick. His third home run of the day.
18: Plus, the last week of the preseason comes to an end.
20: Dobbs is going to work out of the gun. There's the snap. He's got it. Throws right side. Caught. Touchdown. Detroit Lions. Tay Martin.
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1: No Sunday scaries here because we're coming off a Saturday with college football. We got that wraps up while the Sox and the Yanks, they play two in the Bronx. And if you're making a pitch for PCA for MVP, he'd probably hit that one out of the park as well, right? But here we are starting with it's college football season.

0: Tar Heel side, it started with a little bit of an uh-oh, here we go again.
1: John Denman in the backfield stands behind Craig. Two receivers to the left, handed off Denman again. Slips out of a tackle, bounces off another, reaches out and scores. Hit the horn in Dublin, touchdown TCU. With 4 minutes to play in this opening quarter, the Frogs take their first lead of the game now at 9-3 on North Carolina.
0: TCU scoring on its first two possessions. They jump to a 10-3 lead. Still before halftime, Tar Heels, though, they've got an answer.
1: They'll turn and hand to McGill. Stretching to the left. Cuts up at the 5. Touchdown, Carolina. Jalen McGill hits pay dirt for the first time this season for the Heels and the first time in McGill's career.
0: So here you go. Tied at 10, still before the half. It was the Tar Heels defense that put the momentum firmly on their side.
2: Brett Kekahuna, the only man back this time. Remember, the Tar Heels had two men back a moment ago on a TCU punt. John Hoyt Chance had 33 punts.
1: Oh, the snap is high. Well over his head. It's into the end zone. Hoyt Chance just has to go and kick it out of the back for a safety.
0: They've played 12 college football games in Ireland over time. That is the first safety scored by any team in those dozen games. It turned into a classic Belichick product. It was clean, disciplined. UNC just 3 penalties all game. They allowed 10 points and 125 yards in the first quarter. And then those remaining 3 quarters, no points, 156 yards total. Bill, you got to be happy about that one, right?
3: We have a long way to go. So we'll go back. We'll get to work. There's a lot of things we can fix, do better, and improve on. And we'll certainly work on those. So that's going to certainly be the way it is after every game early in the season. You know, I think once you get to, you know, your 5th, 6th, 7th game of the year, somewhere in there, October, you know, that then you've kind of, you know, kind of hit your stride a little bit, and you know, then you start playing the, you know, the second half of the season. So we're not there yet. There's a lot of things that we need to coach better, that we need to execute better, we just need to do better, and then we'll go back and work on those.
0: You know what, but just like his team, Belichick is learning and growing and finding ways to be better too.
3: Yeah, well, I mean, it's a good feeling to win the game. You know, we worked hard, put a lot into it. I mean, this goes all the way back to preseason workouts, spring practice, summer workouts, training camp. You know, it's all pointed to getting ready for the season, not necessarily this one game, but getting ready for the season. And then the last, you know, 8 to 9 days, we poured a lot into TCU. Certainly, you know, we didn't play competitively enough last year, but you know, this year, I mean, these guys came out with a whole different attitude, and you know, they were going to fight for 60 minutes, and they did.
0: First things first, that was 27 seconds straight of positive attitude from Bill Belichick. So talk about it, learning, growing. When it comes to what today was for UNC, of course, a great win. But ask Adam Rittenberg, ESPN senior college football writer on game night. He said UNC needs to be more balanced if they're going to compete in the Big Ten.
4: Certainly had some things to be excited about. You know, they did some nice things defensively at the end of last year, and they certainly built on it today. I mean, holding TCU, even with all of TCU's mistakes, to 10 points, a notable non-conference game, is something to build on. And, you know, certainly, you know, not having Bill's son, Steve Belichick, there, you know, that's a disruptive thing potentially, but it didn't seem to deter this defensive unit. They kept TCU off the board, out of the end zone. TCU moved the ball and couldn't finish drives, but you're going to take that if you're North Carolina. And I think the hard part, guys, is to look at this game and say, was that more improved North Carolina and better North Carolina, or was that really bad TCU? Because there was a lot of that there, especially with all the penalties. And we're going to find out certainly a lot more about Carolina later on this month and into October when they have Clemson on the road, Notre Dame at home, and then at Pitt at Duke. So that's really the stretch that I think will be more illuminating. But that was a great start for them for sure.
0: But a good point there. Was this just a really bad game for TCU? Chuck Culpepper, ESPN college football writer on Primetime. Despite the loss, he's feeling optimistic.
5: He seemed just so crushed almost. We're really disappointed with, I guess, 11 penalties. And then again, the 1 for 5 on fourth downs. But he said, you know, he agreed that everything they wanted out of this year is still available to them, and he's convinced that they're going to be a very good team, and

0: you know, now they've got an off week, as you get after doing this transatlantic stuff. And so, you know, I think they're going to be an intriguing team in the Big 12 for sure.
1: You're listening to SportsCenter All Night on ESPN Radio, where we have college football games to talk about. Week zero, so many more coming up later in the hour, but it's still baseball season. And right now, as August comes to a close, summer can feel like it's flying by, right? But think of how far away it feels that the last time the Red Sox and Yankees met back in June, Boston, 15 and a half games back on the Yankees. Now you're looking at two teams who very well could meet again in October, and this series could make a huge difference for how that plays out. So Saturday, you got a doubleheader. Red Sox took game one 6-0, moving within two of New York in that wild card race. Yankees won the first game of the series 1-0. So heading into Saturday's second game, the evening matchup, that math is working out to only one run over the first two games for the Yankees in this series. Well, when we go to Saturday night at Yankee Stadium in the Bronx, they've got four on the board in the seventh when Jazz Chisholm Jr. puts his defense to work.
2: How they got here. 1-2, chopped over the mound, right side of the infield at second. Chisholm, barehand, one hop throw to first. They got him at first base. Jazz makes it look easy. Duran's got excellent speed from home to first. There was no option except the bare hand. Chisholm accepted the challenge and conquered it for the second out of the inning.
1: That's your call on ESPN Radio this evening. Next inning, Wilson Contreras looking at the 2-2 pitch.
2: Pitch, fly ball down the right field line. Jones on the run, and it bounces onto the warning track. Here comes Abreu around third. He scores easily. Jones has trouble fielding it. Contreras heading to third. Chisholm's relay throw is not in time. 4-2, the Yankees lead trimmed by a run, and Contreras never stopped scrambling around the bases. Gets himself to third base still with just one out in the inning.
1: So Wilson Contreras triple, scores Willie Abreu. Defense is fun, but hey, that's too close for comfort. 4-2 Yankees lead. Bottom eight, Ahmed Rosario.
2: Ahmed Rosario, the batter. And a fly ball right field. Abreu chased back. He's onto the warning track. He watches it bounce off the wall. Corrals the carom. Bellinger scores from third. He had to wait to see what the outcome of the batted ball was going to be. And the Yankees get some insurance here in the ninth inning. It's now 5-2 Yankees over the Red Sox on an RBI single from Ahmed Rosario.
1: Rosario starting a 5-run frame for the Yanks. They tallied 13 hits. All of them were singles. And Ben Rice, he had two of them. 10th 3 RBI game of the season, tied for best in the American League. And on the mound, Max Fried allowed one earned run in 3 2/3 innings pitch. He's coming off his second stint on the IL this season. That's thanks to a left elbow bone bruise. So the Yankees lead the series 2-1 heading into Sunday's finale. The two teams, 6-6 head-to-head this season, meaning Sunday's winner owns the tiebreaker. And all of this is shaping up to make a really exciting pitch for October. Buster Olney, ESPN MLB insider and BBTN podcast host on Hammer and Emmett, on what this is all shaping up to be.
3: It does feel like that if the Yankees, you know, wind up taking 3 out of 4, it probably means that they go a long way toward clinching the home field advantage. On the other hand, if the Red Sox win the last three games, you know, two games in the doubleheader today, one game tomorrow, maybe they begin to, you know, really close on the Yankees and they get home field advantage. And look, the way the games have played out the last couple of years, that's a really big deal.
1: To be fair, that is such a long way from where this Red Sox team was at the start of the summer. Right. So this is a really big deal. Manager Chad Tracy, he gave us some insight into that turnaround, how this all came to be. He joined Mike Cousins and Madison Shipman in the pregame on ESPN Radio.
4: When you look at all of it, it's like, well, starting pitching was really good. It didn't change a whole lot. It was good before. It's like the bullpen's been good all year. It's like, what changed? Like, well, that, like, when you see, when you go from like 28th, 29th, 30th in offense to second, that's where it turned, is we had some adjustments we need to make offensively. We needed better at bat quality. I think very easy to say, well, what was the difference? Like, offensively, we changed in a big way in that period of time.
1: 1:35 first pitch Eastern tomorrow. Red Sox at Yankees got the tiebreaker. The Cubs absolutely demolishing the Reds and leading the way is the leadoff hitter, call him MVP CA.
5: The left-hander Andrew Abbott, very much a finesse pitcher, has a quiet windup and delivers. Here's a drive into right center field and deep. This ball's got a chance. Gone. Pete Crow Armstrong leads off the first inning with a long home run. His 34th of the year. Listen to this crowd.
1: Yeah, that's how you sound when you hit a 435-foot home run for your eighth leadoff home run of the career. All of them this season. Added another in the second that we're just going to skip right over because why not make it a hat trick?
5: Three hits, two home runs, three RBIs. And the pitch, a swing and a drive, left center field. It's a hat trick, his third home run of the day. And the Cubs have broken it wide open and lead 13-5. Pete Crow Armstrong building a strong case to be the National League Most Valuable Player.
1: 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What say you?
6: You go up to bat in the eighth inning, your final AB of the game. What are you thinking when you step into the batter's box?
7: Nothing. There's nothing to think there. I did. He told Chad at home plate that he's going to walk me. So I was thinking about just taking everything, but I wanted to try and get four.
6: How badly did you want four?
7: Not badly enough to do it off him. I would have rather somebody been out there that was actually, you know, a pitcher. So, no, I mean, that was a day that I can look back on and be proud of for sure.
6: If somebody would have told you that you would be the youngest Cub ever to hit three home runs in a single game, what would you have thought?
7: I thought it was pretty silly. But, no, it was my dad's birthday yesterday, so we were all at dinner, and we had one of those little moments where he was like getting all soppy about how crazy it is that we're all here, and I'm glad I could kind of take that into the day with me and all that. So Sammy did say I was going to hit three today. Sammy Sosa told me I was going to hit three, and I hit three. So put that on the record.
6: Okay, Sammy, this is a day that will be in the history books forever. What was the best part?
7: Win that ball game. I mean, great bounce back day. Yesterday was such a tough one to lose, but also so much good. And yeah, I mean, great bounce back day, really. I mean, 18, or I guess it's 25 runs now in two games, and only having one win is interesting to say. But again, really good last 2 days for the offense, and then great bounce back day for everybody today.
1: Not a what are you thinking about? Nothing. Oh, by the way, it was Dad's birthday. He had kind of a sappy moment, I don't know, thinking about how great his son has been playing, and then dropping Sammy Sosa, right? And there's some connection there. PCA, now second player in Cubs history with 35 home runs and 30 stolen bases in a season. And that joins who else but Sosa in 1995. Listen, we talk college football, but we've still got NFL preseason wrapping up today. A final couple of games on the schedule for Saturday. We'll take you through those on the other side of this break.
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1: SportsCenter All Night is brought to you by Progressive Insurance, and it is a Sunday morning. That means it's NFL cut down day. The deadline to hit that 53-man roster tonight at 6 o'clock Eastern. Last chances to play for those roster spots. Two final preseason games on the field on Saturday. The Detroit Lions battle for QB2. It hit Luke Soil Stadium in Indianapolis.
22: Dobbs is going to work out of the gun. There's the snap. He's got it. Throws right side. Caught. Touchdown. Detroit Lions. Tay Martin. Nice delivery that time by Dobbs. Terrific route run by Martin. And a really nice drive by Detroit as they take the lead back with the extra point coming up.
1: So, Josh, Dobbs making his case to be Jared Goff's backup. He had two touchdown passes. Led three scoring drives. 15-19. For 128 yards passing, no turnovers, no sacks. Now, that one you just heard, that was all him engineering a key two-minute drive before halftime, hitting Lucky Jackson for 35 yards. Then he followed it up with that score, which was 8 seconds before the half. As for the Colts, Anthony Richardson, he started, he looked sharp in some limited action, completing 7 of 10 passes for 80 yards and led two scoring drives. Looking ahead to week one, the Lions will host the Saints and the Colts will host the Ravens. The Bears beat the Titans 24-15 in the other preseason matchup of the day. Chicago backup quarterback Tyson Bagent only needed one snap to show why he went from undrafted out of D2 to a 2-year extension a year ago.
5: Jahdae Walker beyond the numbers.

0: to the left, single receiver to the right, snap in his end zone, arching down the right side, wide open at the 32, to the 40, Xavier Thomas already at the 30 of the Titans, to the end zone, touchdown, that's 4.28 speed, baby.
1: So you've got Caleb Williams watching from the sidelines, and Bejent completing his first seven passes for 155 yards, helping Chicago convert its first four fourth downs. Now, the other half of that highlight making an impression too, Xavier Thomas, he's the Bears' third round pick out of LSU, caught all five passes thrown to him for a game high 140 yards. When it comes to the Titans, it was Will Levis. He was 14 of 22 for 143 yards. In for starter Cam Ward. Ward saw limited action in the first two preseason games, and here's how he is assessing things.
2: How would Cam Ward assess the way Cam Ward has played so far this preseason?
3: How would you assess it?
2: Not well.
3: You don't think so?
2: I don't think so.
3: I'm glad you don't think so. That's good.
2: How would you assess it?
3: You know, I assess it as, you know, did we win the game or did we lose the game? I assess it as what I can get better at. I don't assess it as someone who can get up there and, you know, operate when everything is on. It's a different process level. So it's more of, you know, slowing down the game to everybody. And I believe we made a huge jump from week one to week two because we're getting more condensed in the playbook. We're not really opening everything up. And, you know, when we come to week one, I think it'll be a different story.
1: Titans will host the Jets in week one, and Chicago visits Carolina. Well, tune in for baseball action tonight as the Chicago Cubs host the Cincinnati Reds. Coverage begins at 6:30 Eastern on ESPN Radio and the ESPN app. Well, we talked a lot about MVP CA there, but if you're watching that MVP conversation and want Shohei Ohtani to be in that mix, here's Dodgers manager Dave Roberts on his plans for Sunday.
4: I think that just in total, Shohei hasn't come out of it well, the arm, the knee. And so if any pitcher was feeling like this, we wouldn't run him out there.
1: So Shohei Ohtani will not start on Sunday night. He has not started on the mound since July 3rd. As for Saturday evening, Dodgers tied at one against the Detroit Tigers in the ninth. Javier Baez, he led off with a double for the Tigers on base in scoring position for Kevin McGonigal.
5: 1-2. McGonigal swings, sends it in the air. This should get it done. Long run and set it for Hernandez, and it is off the base of the wall, and the Tigers win it. Ahead of Kike Hernandez, Kevin McGonigal walks it off. Javi Baez scores, and it's a 2-1 final. The Tigers take down the Dodgers.
1: Tigers win 2-1. McGonigal, he is the youngest Tigers player with multiple walk-off hits in a single season since Lou Whitaker had three back in 1978. When you got to go back that far, you know it's impressive. The Brewers, they did their work to protect their best record in the National League.
6: Bases loaded, 2-1. Line drive left field. That's in there for a base hit. Contreras scores. They will hold Mitchell at third as Langford gets to it quickly. It's an RBI opposite field single. Slashed the opposite way by Luis Lara, and the Brewers have a 4-1 lead in the seventh.
1: So it's the Brewers beat the Rangers 5-3. Brewers win their fifth straight series, their longest streak of the season. They're the first team in Major League Baseball to reach that 85-win mark. And they are on pace for a franchise record, 101 games. We're about halfway through the hour. We're listening to SportsCenter All Night, brought to you by Progressive. I've got your half-hour headlines coming up next, plus a deeper dive into the Red Sox-Yankees matchup, WNBA, what's going on before that FIBA break, and of course, we've got the Tour Championship. That's all coming up.
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17: When you're making plans, the weather often has other plans.
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1: The Boston Red Sox and New York Yankees splitting that Saturday doubleheader. All Boston in game one, 6-0 shutout. All New York in game two, 9-2. Yankees lead the series 2-1 heading into Sunday's finale. Pete Crow Armstrong strong-arming his way into PCA for MVP National League edition. 3 home runs in the Chicago Cubs 17-5 win over Cincinnati. And it's college football season now. Bill Belichick leading UNC to that get back win 15-10 over TCU at the Aer Lingus College Football Classic, all the way in Dublin, Ireland.
23: Carolina does not have to snap it. Edwards is under center. He does not have to snap. He's backing off. Clock down to 8. Carolina, after all the disappointment of a year ago, we're starting fresh in 2026. It's an Irish goal. Carolina wins it 15-10 over TCU in Dublin.
1: Not the kind of Irish goodbyes I know. That's on Learfield. While the game was defined by defense, new Tar Heels starting quarterback Billy Edwards Jr., he looked solid, throwing 232 yards on 16 of 28 passing. Here he is with ESPN's Dana Boyle after the win.
0: Not only do you get your first start in a Carolina uniform, but your team's going to walk away with a win in the first game of the season. How does that feel?
2: It feels great. It feels great. You know, first game of the season, I don't think I played my best football, but hats off to the defense. They kept us into the whole game. Big time stops in the fourth quarter, multiple turnovers. And shout out to the offensive line. I mean, I think we got the ball with 4 minutes or maybe a little under 4 minutes, and that's how you go finish a game. So it's really happy, you know, to be able to come out here and start the season off on the right note. We got a lot of stuff to clean up, but at least we can do it in the victory column.
0: That's right. You mentioned defense, which was certainly the story of the second half.
2: Absolutely.
0: When you get to sit on the sidelines and watch players like a Mel Carter and a Derek McDonald go to work, what makes them go?
2: Shoot, man, they got high-end motors. You know, going against them every day in practice, it obviously makes you better. Iron sharpens iron. So honestly, as a quarterback, you can sit back and kind of have a little bit more, you know, relaxation, knowing that guys like that are out on your defense and they're going to put up a hell of a fight like they did tonight.
1: And they've got 2 weeks to get it all worked out. Football returns to Chapel Hill September 12th. 2 weeks out, hosting East Tennessee State. Another team out of the triangle getting started today. ACC matchup, NC State at Virginia for the only conference game of week zero. And the Cavs putting up the most impressive performance of opening weekend behind the debut date for quarterback Bo Prabula.
3: Second and three for the orange clad Cavaliers. Prabula looking to throw on back to back plays. Fires it down the middle. It's caught by Xavier Brown. 15, 10, 5. Touchdown, Virginia. 45 yards to the house. And the house is shaking.
4: Shaking.
1: Well, that's a 16-0 lead in the second. Virginia Sports Radio Network out of the half. And they've got eyes downfield again.
3: Coleman in motion from left to right. Play action. Fabula, plenty of time. Arching spiral downfield. Got a man. Got a 10 and a 5 to a touchdown. Deshaun Martin. His first career catch as a Cavalier is a 47-yard touchdown.
1: Prabula, 9 for 11, 155 passing yards, 2 passing touchdowns, 15 yards. He had 100 yards rushing, most by a Virginia quarterback since 2020. That 45-yarder and 47-yarder, he's the first Virginia quarterback with multiple passing touchdowns of 45-plus yards in a conference game since 2011. As for NC State, 26-point loss is the team's largest in a season opener since 2008. And it was a good day for NC State, holding them to just 84 passing yards. Number 14, USC. They've got college football playoff plans, something you don't see every day. Jaden Maiava, starting year 3 at USC, and he was looking sharp in Lincoln Riley's offense.
24: First and goal right on the 10-yard line. Maiava with Jordan to his right. Fake to Jordan. Throw over the middle. Slant and touchdown, USC. That's Caden Dixon Wyatt. His first touchdown as a USC Trojan. There will be more.
1: So Maiava, he was 25 of 29 passing, 286 yards. He had one rushing touchdown and 2 touchdown passes. Here's the second one.
24: Second down and about 7. Maiava steps up in the pocket. Finds Mosley at the 5. He'll go all the way into the end zone for a touchdown, USC. And just like that, the answer. Like I said, quit messing around. Let's go.
1: Another thing you don't see too often. We're talking freshman Trent Mosley. 7 receptions, 118 yards. He had that receiving touchdown. He's the first USC player with 100-plus receiving yards in a debut since, here's a good name to be in a line with, Juju Smith-Schuster back in 2014. So, Lincoln Riley, what say you about that week one opening victory.
4: Good to get the first one under our belt. You know, kind of tell two games for us. You know, first three quarters, a lot of really good football out there. All three.

0: sides playing complimentary, you know, really dominated the game there through three quarters. So a lot of exciting ball, a lot of guys, their first games as Trojans, make a lot of big plays out there. So that was obviously the highlight of it. Fourth quarter, not up to our standards. Obviously, we played a bunch of different guys. A bunch of guys got our opportunities, and we had several that did not play the way that we anticipated, and there'll be a lot to learn and grow from it, because we're going to need the depth of this roster, and we challenged that in the fourth quarter, and it obviously didn't respond the way we wanted. So, you know, games like this, I take it for what it is, right? You don't hide behind the fact that the fourth quarter wasn't good enough, and also not going to pretend like that we didn't dominate the game to three quarters and obviously pull a bunch of our starters and all that. So we got a lot of work to do.
1: Hawaii and Stanford, the Cardinal led 23-7 into the fourth quarter, but they'll be trailing in the final 2 minutes, and here's why.
2: Rice to the left of Alejandro on the right hash. Alejandro looking. Alejandro now dumps it off to Rice. He's at the middle of the field. He gets to the 20. He's outside to the 15, the 10, 5. Touchdown, Hawaii. The Rainbow Warriors take the lead with 4:07 left on the clock.
1: ESPN Honolulu. Mika Alejandro led the Rainbow Warriors to 3 unanswered touchdowns in the fourth. That's 20 unanswered points. So, Stanford, they're 1-7 when trailing in the fourth quarter last season. Micah Ford, he set out to improve that stat.
3: They'll go 3 to the right, 1 to the left. Handoff straight up the middle. Micah Ford, is he in? Yes, he is. Touchdown, Stanford Cardinal. With 1:41 to play, the Cardinal goes up 29-27.
1: Ford, that was his third touchdown of the night. He's the first for Stanford with 3 rushing touchdowns since 2017. Stanford goes on to win 37-27. Ashton Daniels making his debut for Florida State after stops at Auburn and Stanford. Let's talk about the pendulum swing, right? We go from having a three years at USC to now we go to 3 different stops, right? Ashton Daniels making that debut for Florida State.
4: Single to the right of Daniels, and again, we're going to throw it. Daniels looking, now thinking about running, flush to the right side, fires into the end zone. It's caught! It's Sweet Pea! They didn't run it, but he caught the ball in the end zone. Samuel Singleton Jr., touchdown Florida State! Touchdown FSU!
1: Seminole Sports Network. Daniels, one of 62 new players on that Seminoles roster, starting to sound a bit more familiar there in the current climate of college sports. 17 for 27, 202 passing yards. He had a passing touchdown and came up with an interception as well. New Mexico falls to 1-24 versus power conference opponents in the past 15 seasons with the 34-17 loss. 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Boston Red Sox, New York Yankees with playoff implications, and it's not even September yet. These two teams won't meet in September. They had a doubleheader today. Mike Cousins, Madison Shipman, give us the post-game extra.
3: Gabrielle, thank you so much. It was a close game until it wasn't on Saturday night at Yankee Stadium. It was a 4-2 Yankees lead. They pounded out 5 runs in the 9th inning and won 9-2 over the Red Sox. So they even the season series at 6 games apiece. That means the Sunday matinee will decide the season series and maybe the tiebreaker as well. Madison, coming into that 8th inning, the Yankees were perilously holding on to a lead. They had their closer, David Bednar, warming up. And then, in a moment of catharsis, hit after hit after hit, and the game was out of reach.
5: The Yankees were struggling to find offense through the first 2 games of this series. Paul Goldschmidt hit a solo shot in the first game. That's how they won game 1, but could not put any runs up in game 2. So you know that offense was just itching to be able to put together those quality at-bats, and they were able to do that in the 8th inning, give their bullpen a little bit of breathing room after a really good start from Max Fried coming off of the IL, who was on a pitch count, thought he did very well. But when you've got the offense putting up the runs like they did today, this is the type of offense that the Yankees expect to have night in and night out.
3: What was impressive about what the Yankees did as well is that Brian Bello was the bulk pitcher. He came on after just an inning and third, as was scheduled by Boston today. His ERA as a reliever this year was under one. In almost 55 innings, he'd allowed 6 earned runs. And on Saturday night, in 4 1/3, gave up 4 runs.
5: It was a mix of being very disciplined, but also having a good approach as far as what you wanted to go after with Brian Baio, because he has been so good out of the bullpen. And I felt like there were innings where they ended up taking away that sinker completely from him. When you take away that pitch, all of a sudden the amount of pitches that you know you're going to see changes. And also Brian Baio has to change his game plan because of what the batters are doing. I thought they executed that very well. They ended up getting him out of the game, and then you get to another reliever, and that's where the runs really exploded for the Yankees tonight.
3: Regardless of the standings, where the Yankees improve their wild card lead, first place versus second place against the Red Sox, both teams have reason for optimism. As early as Sunday's game, the Red Sox could get Trevor Story, could get Roman Anthony back in the lineup, and not before long, maybe early September, the Yankees anticipate having Aaron Judge back too.
5: A lot of players that both of these teams are hoping can make a huge impact for these teams as they go through the regular season, but you've got to win the games that are at hand. You've got to win with the team that's right in front of you. And we've seen the Boston Red Sox go on a run throughout this season. And the Yankees, despite not being able to click fully offensively, are still managing to find ways to win games. So I almost feel like for New York, this is one of those games where maybe you can kind of carry that some of that offensive momentum going forward a bit, just because they were able to score so many runs in a short amount of time.
3: Saturday night in the Bronx, it's the Yankees 9 and the Red Sox 2. Fort Madison Shipman, I'm Mike Cousins, right here on your home for every game of the postseason. Major League Baseball on ESPN Radio and the ESPN app. Now let's go back to my friend Gabrielle Lucevero in the studio.
1: And my friend Mike Cousins, both of us interns of the Cape Cod Baseball League, a few years apart, but always brings you together. So not too bad to hear from him. Now I'm going to keep yapping. And we go with the Red Sox and the Yankees are battling it out for second when it comes to the AL East, right? Your lead, it's the Rays. But they were going to have to battle it out to keep the lead on Saturday evening against the Padres.
6: The right-hander sets. Here he comes. Swing, fly ball, straightaway center field, deep, Merrill going back, it's off the top of the wall, and here they come, Palacios scores, Mullins now has to stop at third, and Walls is caught between second and third. Heading for home is Mullins, and the throw goes away to the backstop, here comes Walls, and the Rays have tied the game. All the way to third goes Yandy Diaz, the Padres fall apart, and it's a 6-6 tie.
1: 3 runs in on an error, so you're looking at a 6-6 tie into the 7th.
6: Lefty on lefty. Chandler swings and lines one to left. It's a base hit. It gives the Rays the lead. Mateo scores. Caminero to second. And Chandler Simpson has given the Rays a 7-6 lead. A 4-run 7th inning.
1: Rays get their 5th win in the last 6 game. They trailed 6-3 in that 7th inning. Come away with the 7-6 win. 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
7: You know, it's pretty bunched up around the 11 and 12 under par there. And I mean, you've seen some 62s out there and you can take it low. So it was nice to get a little bit of distance, especially from the group of guys that are around that number. I mean, they're capable of shooting nothing tomorrow, so that gives me a little bit of a cushion for tomorrow.
1: Hovland, he's got the one-shot lead heading into the final round at the Tour Championship at Eastlake in Atlanta. All he had to do, no big deal, just sink six, because I can't even say it, and he did it. Sink 6 consecutive putts of 7 feet or longer for 5 under 65 heading into that final round. You got American Ryan Gerard. He is 1 back, 14 under at a solo second. And then there's a 4-way tie. It's getting muddy at third. Adam Scott, Ludvig Åberg, Scottie Scheffler, and Chris Goderup. They are all 3 off the lead. Winner walks away with $10 million, the FedEx Cup title, and a 5-year exemption on the PGA Tour. Those leaders will tee off at 1:50 Eastern on Sunday afternoon. Let that $10 million sit with you as we look ahead to one more WNBA coming up, as well as what's going on, who will be playing in the Little League World Series final. That's when we come back.
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3: And he hits it, and that's going to do it. The team from Nevada, they are the United States Little League World Series champions.
1: Well, here you go. The championship matchup for the 2026 Little League World Series has been set. ABC had the coverage as Nevada beat Ohio 12-2 to book their ticket. For the U.S. side, they will meet Curacao, who beat Japan 4-0 earlier on Saturday. But it is worth mentioning, and you know I am going to brag about it until the end of time. Carson Meyer, she becomes the first girl now to get multiple hits in a Little League World Series baseball. tournament, and she was also the first girl to play in the U.S. Championship, but she had an RBI single to help Nevada beat Ohio on Saturday afternoon, and she will now become, she's the first girl from the U.S. to play for a world championship, but she will be the first girl since 1998 when Japan had a young woman representing on that stage as well. So that game is set for Sunday. It is the final weekend before the WNBA heads to the FIBA World Cup break. The playoff field already set is already set. So really the thing that you want to watch out for is not so much who gets in, but who can improve their postseason positioning and head on into that 2-week break with some momentum. When it comes to the games on Saturday, the Liberty beat the Sky 85-66. New York closed out that pre-break portion of its schedule. Easy win over Chicago. So Liberty improved 24-16. It is about jockeying for that position in that crowded race for home court advantage. So we look ahead to Sunday. Sparks at Storm, Sun at Dallas, Valkyries at Fire. But your game to watch, it's the league leading 31-8 Minnesota Lynx at Atlanta Dream are fighting to move from fifth to fourth in those standings and get some home court advantage. That's what you should look ahead to on Sunday, but let's look back your top sounds from Saturday.
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24: Number 5.
2: Gabrielle, we start with the final game of the NFL preseason, and it featured a 97-yard touchdown of the Bears' win over the Titans, as heard on ESPN 1000.
4: Jahdae Walker beyond the numbers, to the left, single receiver to the right, snap in his end zone, arching down the right side, wide open at the 32, to the 40, Xavier Thomas already at the 30 of the Titans, to the end zone, touchdown, that's 4.28 speed, baby.
24: Number 4.
2: To baseball, where the Diamondbacks used a grand slam to pick up a victory over the Giants in the first game of a doubleheader, staying in the thick of the National League wildcard race. 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
5: Swung on and hit high and deep to right. Way back. There she goes. Grand slam, Nootbaar. Off the bench and into the bay. And the Diamondbacks explode for a 4-0 lead.
2: In Washington, Dylan Cruz provided the walk-off and a win for the Nationals over the Marlins, as heard on the Nationals radio network.
5: The 0-1 pitch. Swing a looper, shallow right center. It's a base hit, and the Nationals win it. Nunez scores. 5-4, they win it. Dylan Cruz is the walk-off hero. They're going to mob him around first base on August the 29th in game number 138. The Nationals have their first walk-off win 2026.
24: Number 2.
2: Another walk-off took place in Detroit, where the slumping Tigers got a much-needed win over the Dodgers thanks to Kevin McGonigal. The call from 97.1, the ticket.
5: 1-2. McGonigal swings, sends it in the air. This should get it done. Long run and set it for Hernandez, and it is off the base of the wall, and the Tigers win it.
24: Number 1.
2: Finally to Chicago, where Pete Crow Armstrong continues to make his MVP case as he belted 3 home runs in a win over the Reds. Call on the Cubs radio network.
5: And the pitch. A swing and a drive. Left center field. It's a hat trick. His third home run of the day. And the Cubs have broken it wide open and lead 13-5. Pete Crow Armstrong building a strong case to be the National League Most Valuable Player.
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10: The News 3 Now First Warn Weather Team is certified for delivering the most accurate forecast in the entire state of Wisconsin. 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
1: Couple days away from the initial 53-man rosters being set in the NFL. We had preseason games yesterday. We have them all throughout the next couple of days. And then week one is on the horizon. But before we get to week one, before we find out who are going to be some of the quarterbacks that are remaining in these quarterback battles, one currently, allegedly, sort of taking place out in Las Vegas, we saw a little bit more of it last night. The Raiders played the 49ers in their preseason finale. They lose 18-12. Real great football score there. And we saw Fernando Mendoza not start the game, but have an up and down performance in his third preseason game. It was Kirk Cousins who got the start last night, Kimberly, and then it was Fernando Mendoza. Bumpy game on his first drive. He throws another interception like he did last week. He was 7-14, 57 yards and an interception. The Raiders scored 3 points on those five drives that we saw from Fernando Mendoza. We've seen the body of work throughout the preseason. Clint Kubiak has seen the body of work throughout the preseason. But if you ask the Raiders head coach, there's no reason just yet to name a starter. He said, I still don't think we need to name anybody. We have a lot to talk about at a lot of positions. So we want to watch the film and talk about everything.

0: everything as a staff. Kimberly, why is this man dragging this out further?
1: Just call it. Call it. Call it already. Listen, I completely agree. We all were in agreement. Fernando Mendoza, first pick in the draft. Okay. This, to me, this decision to take.

0: jump on me and say that's a, you get better by playing. I understand a lot of former players believe that, but you have Kirk Cousins there for a reason. Start the vet who has seen it all. Let the kid watch from the sidelines. Take those mental reps and then put him in. At some point, if Kirk Cousins falters, you've got the franchise guy right behind him to go. There's no need to bring the alarm as far as, Fernando Mendoza. What's wrong with him? Why is he struggling? Why is he throwing interceptions? He's a rookie. He's supposed to throw interceptions. And even in practice, I've heard KOC, Kevin O'Connell, the Vikings head coach, talk about, even in training camp practices, he encourages his rookies or young quarterbacks, all of his quarterbacks, throw those picks. We want to see that you can be aggressive in practice, because in those live reps and when the game comes, we want to know that you have the confidence to fit it in those tight windows. It is August, 29th, 28th, whatever it is. Like, give the kid time. It should be Kirk Cousins. And then we turn the page whenever Kirk doesn't play well. Do you guys agree with that?
1: I'm actually with you. You said I was going to jump on you. There's no jumping. Everything's fine. Nothing wrong with what you said. I think the only thing I would push back on is I don't think there's one hard and fast rule about what to do with the quarterback when they're coming into the league. I think it's a case-by-case basis. And in this case, I think that Mendoza should absolutely sit. You should probably put his preseason performance in the fart corner because it was not good.
0: And okay, enough.
1: What?
0: We
2: were leaving this in Thursday.
0: There's a
2: fine
0: jar.
2: Can we come to an agreement, guys? No more.
1: I didn't get to say this week, and
0: first
1: I just want to say it one time.
0: The word is toot. That's what we're doing, guys. Toot. Thank you. Continue.
1: Oh, the toot table? We should have put him at the toot table.
3: The toot triangle is what
1: the toot triangle. There you go.
2: That's actually kind of a cute name.
1: There you go. We'll put him in the toot triangle.
3: So we just needed to rebrand, that's all.
1: Yeah, we'll put his preseason performance in the toot triangle. There we go. Just put it there because it was not good. But it's not, like Kimberly said, it's not supposed to be good. The guy, you knew what you were getting when you were getting Mendoza. It was a project. That's why you bring in Kirk Cousins in the situation. Tom Brady is given a lot of credit for being the guy who could sort of architect this whole situation, and it makes a ton of sense. There should be no world in which Fernando Mendoza starts this season. I was looking at the schedule. I was like, if the end of the season, if you run into like a team that's playing their reserves in week 17, maybe that, because they do play the Chiefs at the end of the season, play Tennessee towards the end. But after this, I'm like, just don't play him at all. You play him maybe next season, maybe halfway through next season.
0: Oh,
1: but this is a thing where you slow roll.
2: Well, I like that you called him a project, because oftentimes the perception when somebody is the Heisman Trophy winner, is drafted number one overall, that they're ready to take the reins of whatever offense that they walk into. And most times those quarterbacks are going to bad teams. We saw it with Cam Ward last year. We saw it with Caleb Williams 2 years before that. Very similar situations where they walk into teams that were not good, and then the first year, not good. So the Raiders are trying to do the opposite of that. After a preseason performance from Fernando Mendoza in 3 games, saw him go 15-19 for 143 yards and 2 interceptions. Plenty to work on, plenty to take away from the preseason. Here's what Clint Kubiak, his head coach, had to say about his development going forward.
4: Yeah, I mean, he needs another 3 preseason games. You know, all those rookies do. And now that the season's starting, you know, that, you know, the practice reps get smaller, and that's just life. But us as coaches, we got to get him ready to play, keep developing him.
2: Well, fortunately for all of us, there are no more preseason games. So I know that Clint Kubiak wants to see Fernando Mendoza get some more reps. That's going to have to come in practice, Kimberly, and it's going to have to come behind the scenes. Now, they will see so much more than what we see in the preseason. Practices are open at this time of the year. But once things get closed, once they get into game plan mode week to week, they're going to have to evaluate this in a different manner, because they're going to be trying to get Kirk Cousins ready for week one and then onward until whenever they want to make the switch. And for Fernando Mendoza, given what you saw in the preseason, and I know that we're all in agreement, he should sit for as long as possible. What would tell you that he's ready? What would you need to see in order to know this guy's actually ready at this moment to make the switch with Kirk Cousins, whenever that is, week 10, week 12, week 17?
0: What do you need to see? I get, for me, it is just, again, a level.

0: of comfort when you're out there on the field. Obviously, he's going to be in practice, right? So you want to make sure that he knows exactly where he's supposed to go with the ball, like his feet, and like he doesn't have happy feet, that he's not rushing into throws, that he's not, when he's under duress, he's not thinking, he's not, I don't know, overthinking and complicating a situation, right? That said, that's also going to happen. I think as the, whenever I'm on ESPN programming, I feel like whether it's First Take or Get Up or Unsportsmanlike, I feel as a national football reporter, I try to bring a level of common sense and voice of reason to everything. So I feel like what, and I think reporters are guilty of this and fans are guilty of this, the overreaction to every misthrow, errant throw, or touchdown. You know, I think there's an overreaction to a lot of these things. And when people want to see a finished product right away, I think that makes people think, well, I don't know, did the Raiders mess up? Should they have not have? What are we doing? And I think it's okay. Like, he's going to, you want to give him time to sit and watch. But as soon as he gets out there, whenever that is, whether that's the end of this, I would expect to see him, David, this season. If he doesn't play, that if somebody told me today, we will not see Fernando Mendoza on the field in 2026, 2027, I would say, wow, Kirk Cousins balled out? That's crazy. Okay. That's the only thing that would keep him on the bench. I don't see for 17 games Kirk Cousins having this like electric season. If I'm wrong, forgive me in advance, Kirk. But I think at some point we're going to see Fernando. And when he does, like, y'all got to relax. Like, in Vegas and elsewhere, like, relax. Like, he's going to mess up. And that is okay. It's just when he messes up, if he throws a pick six on the first drive or an interception, does he bounce back and, you know, goes for the check down or makes good plays on the next drive? Like, you want to see him learning from his mistakes and not making the same mistakes over again, David.
1: Yeah, I just don't see this dude starting at all this season. Because, I mean, there takes a level of discipline to have a quarterback like this that needs work. And you need to help build confidence and skills and all that stuff. And Kubiak, if you want more preseason games, good luck. I mean, like, the good thing is you get to play him next year in the preseason and then see what you got then. Like, that, I would take it even a step further. Kirk Cousins even went down with an injury at some point in this season, I would still play the third string quarterback over Mendoza. I just think that, and this is not an indictment of him, this is just the process. The process is, guys like him, you need to watch the games. And we've seen how many quarterbacks that, I mean, Mendoza is a mentally tough guy, it seems, a guy who does seem to bounce back. But how many quarterbacks' whole careers get derailed because they get thrown out there too early, cough, cough, Anthony Richardson, and they, you know, their whole career takes a totally different turn because they're not ready and their confidence gets shot, their mechanics don't get developed in the right way. When you have a guy like Mendoza and a team like the Raiders, who are not really primed to win anything this season, but they have enough of a roster where they can make some noise in the next couple of years, I don't roll this dude out on the field to start in any meaningful way for at least this season, sometime maybe in the next season. And I wouldn't even be mad if you put him in year three.
0: Can I just ask, Courtney, David, you said guys like him. What do you mean in terms of Mendoza? Like, guys like him, what do you...
1: Well, so guys like guys who are not surefire. You, like, he's not Jaden Daniels. He's not Cam Newton. He's not these guys who you look at and you say, week one, this dude is ready to play professional football.
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20: The News 3 Now First Warn Weather Team is certified for delivering the most accurate forecast in the entire state of Wisconsin. 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
1: If I'm Jordan Love, I'm pissed. 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
3: College football season is starting, and I was wanting, you know, most people on most shows pick who will be the best team in each conference. But that's not what I wanted to do with you, Myron, because everybody knows. You look at the SEC, okay, who's going to be the best? Georgia, Texas,
5: yeah.
3: Pick your team. My question is, I'm going to go through the big four conferences, and you and I are going to pick which teams will be the worst.
5: Okay.
3: We'll go back and forth. We're basically looking for the bottom four in each conference. Whose fan base is headed for a miserable season? Are you ready to go?
5: I'm ready.
3: Let's start with the SEC. I'll let you go first, Myron. Who is going to be the worst team in the SEC this year that people should all bet against?
5: You know, what's interesting is that I don't know that the SEC has terrible teams compared to the terrible teams of other leagues.
3: I agree.
5: You know what I mean? Like Arkansas, like you have SEC teams that are going to be bad in the SEC, but put them in another league, they probably wouldn't look like that.
3: The 16th place team in the SEC, what place do they come in the ACC?
5: Oh, they're middle of the pack, probably. I mean, they're not last. I think they're in the middle of the pack.
3: I think they're like eighth.
5: Yeah, that sounds about right. They could be eighth.
3: I think they would be like eighth or seventh or something like that. But who do you have as the worst team?
5: I got Arkansas.
3: Arkansas.
5: Right now. They just named their starting quarterback, KJ Jackson, but I think it's going to be a difficult road for Arkansas, which is just one of those teams, at least in football, they had some momentum a couple of years ago and they just weren't able to sustain it. And now you're walking into a league that just, it doesn't have a bad team. And I think that's why they're going to end up in a tough spot.
3: I think the hard thing for Arkansas is their schedule's always going to be brutal,
5: yep.
3: Right? They have, along with probably Kentucky, they're the one SEC team where the fan base kind of prefers basketball, mm-hmm. even though they do like football at Arkansas, but they haven't been good in a long, long yep. time. I actually would not have picked them first, but I would have picked them second. So I think I'm going to take Mississippi State. You know, they got hot, I think, 2 years ago. And had a decent season. Jeff Lebby is their head coach. The problem they have is they don't have nearly the money mm-hmm. of any of these other schools. They are in a state where the best players get recruited by LSU and now Ole Miss, who's become a power in their conference. And generally speaking, they just don't have the talent. There's a massive talent gap, I think, between Mississippi State and really everybody else in the conference. I think they probably have the least talent of any team in the conference. So I will say, for me, Mississippi State will be the worst. Who's your second pick in the SEC?
5: I would have missed Mississippi State for me. I mean, for the same reasons.
3: But I mean, we're going back and forth. So now you have to go and pick another.
5: I don't know. We're picking like every single team. I thought it was just team.
3: We're picking
5: the worst team. Are we doing an order or you were doing from the bottom up?
3: No, what are we doing? I mean, you picked the worst.
5: I just did.
3: All right. Now I picked the next worst. Now you.
5: I thought you were picking your worst. I thought you were saying that Mississippi State.
3: No,
5: you think
3: it's a
5: gonna
3: draft.
5: Do it.
3: Does he not understand the rules?
5: You didn't say
3: games.
5: That. You
3: it's
5: said we're just gonna pick the worst teams. So I just have the worst teams picked. But we're gonna pick the whole SEC.
3: No, we're just gonna do two each. You have Arkansas. Goodness. I picked Mississippi State. That. Now who are you picking?
5: Give me Kentucky.
3: Oh.
5: I'll put Kentucky in there. New coach.
3: What a jerk.
5: Schedule.
3: Why
5: look
3: would
5: at
3: you
5: the schedule.
3: Pick Kentucky.
5: Look at the schedule. I mean,
3: have you not heard of Kenny Minchie, the quarterback from Notre Dame that came?
5: I think Kentucky is a great example of what I said at first.
3: Okay.
5: You can be a good team or a growing team in a league like this. It just won't matter because you legitimately, there's not one easy league game.
3: True.
5: On Kentucky's schedule. Like legitimately, there's not like one game where you say, okay, that's easy. So it's not to me about Kentucky or even a new coach. It's about I don't think you can be a team on the rise or regrouping, whatever you want to call it, against that schedule.
3: Yeah, I mean, look, I don't like that you picked Kentucky, but it's not a crazy pick. I understand. I will go with my next one. I'm going to take Auburn because Auburn's a name, right? You hear Auburn, you think they're good. But they've been one of the four worst teams in the SEC, Myron, for like the last five seasons.
5: Yeah.
3: Nobody realizes it because it's Auburn. But if you were to go the last 5 years and look at the teams that have been the worst, Auburn might be the only team, Myron, that's been there all 5 years.
5: Yes.
3: They've been bad for five consecutive years. And I think with you, I think they're going to be bad again. The only other contender would be maybe Vandy or Missouri. But yep. I actually am going to go with Auburn there.
5: Auburn is a great example of the teams that suffered most with the new rules.
3: You are exactly right about that.
5: Because you had a chance if you were Auburn. Okay, maybe you're not going to get the best quarterback in the SEC. Maybe not even number two or number three. But you were going to land one of those five-star guys that you could develop and build around. You were always going to get a couple of running backs. Remember when they always had like 3,000-yard backs? Like, that was just what Auburn did. You were going to get a bunch of defensive guys who are going to be future pros. And now all those guys are going to the highest bidder around the country. And a team like Auburn just doesn't have that built-in pipeline that existed before the rules changed.
3: I totally agree. Auburn probably as much as any program in the country. And they've also suffered from poor hires their last two or three times hiring head coaches. But they've probably suffered as a power program as much as any team in the country. Let's go to the Big Ten. There are 20 teams in the Big Ten.
5: There's a lot of teams.
3: I'll go first. I'm going to say the worst team. Give me Rutgers. A lot of people, if pressed, would not remember Rutgers is in the Big Ten. And they've been in the Big Ten decade. I think they've won a combination of three football games in 10 years. They get absolutely destroyed at every opportunity. And no one cares. There's probably no team that is less Big Ten worthy than Rutgers. So give me Rutgers is my first Big Ten pick. What about you?
5: What I appreciate about Rutgers is they know what you just said is real, and they don't talk a lot about it. Like, Rutgers doesn't say, what about us? They just collect the checks.
3: Yes.
5: And they just, they stay out of the way.
3: I can tell you, no one's calling 888-SAY-ESPN and saying, put some respect on Rutgers' name.
5: Rutgers just wants to be at the party. They just want to be at the events. They know. And they cast a check. So I respect how
3: Rutgers
5: they approach
3: this.
5: Rutgers
3: is the kid who joined the fraternity and was fine being the academic chair.
5: Exactly. They know. Listen, Rutgers knows they got that diversity scholarship. So what? You're there with everybody else. Don't let that diminish what you have achieved. Just get on in the room.
3: And get
5: be
3: out.
5: Be quiet. Take it.
3: That's
5: your
3: exactly
5: check.
3: Right.
5: I'm going to go up Purdue. Every time I see an update on Purdue, it's like the offensive linemen have been really feisty in practice. Like it's always
3: spirited.
5: Everything I read is like, like Purdue has 19 players who are going to shock you. You know, it's one of the few teams.
3: That's true.
5: But like everyone is about to surprise you. I'm not buying it.
3: I literally looked. The last headline from the Purdue on 3 site is spirited practice today for Purdue.
5: Every single one is very spirited.
3: Very spirited. Yeah, I'm going to go Minnesota for my second pick. What?
5: Yeah, I mean.
3: Well, you picked Kentucky. I'm going to pick Minnesota. We talked about this yesterday. I can't think of a Minnesota football player in the last 25 years. I think the 1 year, didn't they row the boat 1 year?
5: They still row the boat.
3: But is that what has happened with that guy since the year he rowed the boat?
5: PJ Fleck, I mean, they've been, you know, middle of the pack. You know, he has an actual boat in his office.
3: Like a full-fledged boat?
5: He has a full-size rowboat. You walk in.
3: No, he doesn't.
5: I'm not lying.
3: James, check and make sure that's true.
5: You walk into
3: PJ Fleck has a full-fledged boat.
5: I've been to his office. There's a full-size boat when you walk into his office.
3: Really?
5: An actual boat.
3: Huh. Well, I need verification of that. Who's your next one?
5: A couple of picks. I'm going to pick Northwestern.
3: Okay.
5: They've been
3: good sometimes. They've got a new facility.
5: Really good facilities. Really, really good facilities. Like a lot of candidates. Again, I think a Big Ten is a lot like the SEC in that it's very top heavy and, you know, you can be a good team and the results don't show it.
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15: 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We are presented by Progressive Insurance, and it's the question that we need asked and answered. It's who you got. Bubba has prepared a series of, I think, the most pressing questions in sports and life for me and Dad to answer here. So, Bubba, what's up first here? What do we got?
16: Yeah, let's start with some alcohol because last month was National Scotch Day. So, are you guys big scotch drinkers? And what's your favorite non-beer drink? Who you got?
15: Ooh, I am not a big scotch guy. I enjoy a good bit of whiskey or bourbon from time to time. Scotch is a little bit too highbrow for my taste. I'm more of a tequila guy because it makes me less hungover if I am going to drink something that's not beer or wine.
17: I am not a wine guy. I am a beer guy all the way. But if I were to mix in an alcohol, it would be the same. It would be tequila. I'm not a whiskey. I'm not a bourbon. I'm not a scotch drinker. By any stretch, it would be tequila and beer as my magic mixer.
15: Bubba, you a scotch guy?
18: No. I never really got into it. Kind of like what your dad said. I'm just a beer guy. Just give me a beer. That's fine. And really no particular beer. I'll drink any beer.
17: Me too.
18: But, yeah, I never really got into scotch. Just too much.
16: Money and the hassle.
15: Yeah. What do we got next, Bubba?
16: 22 years ago this month, Ghostbusters by Ray Parker Jr. goes number one on the Billboard Hot 100. Is that the best movie theme of all time? Who you got?
14: Ooh.
17: You know what? It's going to sound awful. I can't think of what the number one is, but I probably would not go with this.
15: So, all right. So I guess it depends on what you think a theme song is, because, like, would we consider My Heart Will Go On the theme song for Titanic, or is it just a song that is most associated with Titanic?
17: Yeah. That's a good question.
15: Or like Somewhere Over the Rainbow in The Wizard of Oz. That one's a little different because it's a musical technically.
17: Right, right.
15: Like, I think this one, the one that I always think of in terms of modern movies with the best soundtrack and things that went along with it, was Bad Boys 2. For my lifetime, it is the best movie soundtrack I have ever heard. It is littered with absolute heat, songs that people were shaking a tail feather to in what I'd imagine were clubs across the country. I was in like seventh grade at the time, so I can't attest to that. Devin, do you have any others you nominate?
19: I mean, can we say like the main Star Wars theme?
15: Ooh.
19: You know,
15: in terms of recognition, that one might be the, like, when it pops on,
19: yeah,
15: you know exactly what time it is. Star Wars might be the answer.
19: And by the way, all the Star Wars films are on Disney Plus, which you can access and also bundle with Hulu.
15: Come on, man.
17: Go ahead. How about like TV series like The Fresh Prince of Bel-Air?
15: Yeah.
17: Cheers.
16: I mean, TV's a whole nother animal.
17: Friends.
16: Yeah.
15: That is true.
17: Yeah.
16: I mean, going back to movies, the Rocky theme.
15: Oh, Rocky, yeah. Theme.
16: That's got to be, ooh, up there.
15: That one, honestly, because I was going to nominate, like, to Devin's point after the, you know, he talked about Star Wars. Lord of the Rings was big for me. When I played band in middle school, we got to play the Lord of the Rings. I was in the low winds. You get to do all the big honking that goes on with that. But I do think Rocky is probably the answer. I would say best movie theme song,
17: yeah,
15: would go to Rocky.
16: Yeah, Rocky's.
17: I do. I think I would agree with that.
19: How about Over the Rainbow?
15: Yes.
19: Wizard of Oz.
15: It's a good one, but Rocky, like, just gets the juices flowing.
17: Yeah.
15: Somewhere Over the Rainbow, you get a nice ukulele version of that one. It's beautiful. It takes your breath away. But the Rocky theme song has you ready to go push the iron pile, yeah, in the, yeah, forest so you can go beat the Russian.
16: Yeah, head to Russia. Yeah, TV theme is a whole separate who you got question for another day, because there's just so many great TV.
17: So
16: themes,
17: many.
16: So we're going to have to get to that at one point. Oh. 32 years ago this month, Woodstock 94, famous festival. Could there be any group of bands that would get you guys to go to a festival and spend a weekend at a music festival? Who you got?
17: No. No.
15: Brother, I'm going to a festival this weekend.
17: Okay.
15: Daisy Chain Field, the Olivia Rodrigo Festival. I can't wait. For anyone that's not totally familiar, I am essentially a pop girl at heart. And so you've got... You have got, listen to this lineup here, an absolute who's who. You've got, obviously, Olivia Rodrigo headlining. You've got Doechii in the mix for this. You've got Chapel Roan, which I'm going to lose my damn not in mind. And then Sarah McLachlan and Stevie Nicks coming out as friends of Olivia Rodrigo.
16: Well,
15: that is going to hum. So I can't wait. Saturday night, I saw Olivia Rodrigo, by the way, has her own Taco Bell collaboration. She's got a pink Baja Blast. Sign me up. I'll be swigging that in the crowd, getting ready to go nuts for any of a number of her songs.
17: Mike will be the Golic representative at a festival. I will be home on the couch, not going anywhere near any festival.
19: Reading some Clive.
17: Yeah.
15: Cuddle up with some Clive.
17: Yeah.
16: Yeah, I agree. I couldn't do a festival at this age.
17: No.
16: We've been talking about it all show off air for the most part, but Golic Jr.'s got some steak plans tonight, and it works out perfectly because this month was National Filet Mignon Day. Who you got as your favorite steak?
15: Ooh. Favorite cut of steak. I would the one I order most often is the ribeye. Because you get the marbling mixed in there. It's a big cut, so you get some heft to it. I'm sure there's technically better cuts. I'm not well-versed enough to know that, but the ribeye is the one I dip into the most.
17: Ribeye, I think, is the best for flavor. I think it is. I go with the ribeye as well. Now, I like a nice filet with bacon wrapped around it. I mean, I'll never turn that down. You got your New York strip, your T-bone. But I think I'm a ribeye guy as well. I think that has the most flavor.
15: I think those are the two, the ribeye and the New York strip. I always think when I go to Ruth's Chris, it's either the cowboy ribeye or that I would go to there. Bubba, Devin, you guys have a cut that we're missing.
19: I think the ribeye is the way to go in terms of flavor, like you said. I do like the texture and the tenderness of a filet mignon, but you need to kind of add some stuff for you to get that flavor there, which I'm more than happy to do. Put some bacon, put some sauce.
15: Oh, yeah.
19: And
15: yeah.
19: Absolutely. You can't really go wrong with any of these we named.
16: Yeah, I agree. You can't go wrong with any. I tend to go filet myself, but you can't go wrong with any of them. Let's get an actual sports question in here because we've been talking. College football begins in full tomorrow. There were some games last night. We were just talking FCS games. 1 minute. Which team outside of the top 12 right now would you say is a lock to make the playoff? Who you got?
15: Ooh, a lock to make the playoff outside. So the AP top 12, the final team in the top 12 is Texas Tech. So you'd have Alabama, USC, BYU, Michigan, Washington, Penn State, SMU, Utah, Houston. Who you got, Dad?
17: Wow. I think I would maybe lean Bama or Penn State. I think Penn State has a shot.
15: I'll go BYU. I think they got a real opportunity in the Big 12 this year. Volatility around Texas Tech. Great out-of-conference chance against Notre Dame. We'll see how that goes for them. So I do think they've got a very interesting team to keep an eye on. And it all starts this weekend with Week 0.
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14: 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Amber and Ian.
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22: 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The waiters don't care. 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

0: Hey, greetings and salutations, brothers and sisters. Welcome to the best show on your radio. It's the Afternoon Cool, known as Freddie and Harry, and we are here. He is Harry Douglas and Freddie Coleman with our other horsemen, Shannon Penn and E-Dog Eric Hanneman, and YOU on the ESPN app, SiriusXM Channel 80, as well as TuneIn. Don't forget to tell that smart speaker to play ESPN Radio. Brother Harry Douglas.
1: Yes, sir.
0: There's a certain female, a friend of mine, and I'm not going to mention her name because I'm going to still be friends with her.
1: Uh-oh.
0: Said, I'll list yesterday of the selection committee of the things we associate the most when it comes to going back to school,
1: mm-hmm.
0: the first day of school. One of my favorite people in the world said it was too male-centric with the sixth part of the topic du jour that we had.
1: She said
0: it was definitely too male-centric.
1: Too male-centric.
0: For her taste.
1: Now, yeah. Did she listen to the show?
0: Oh, she listened to the show.
1: Well, she should have called in.
0: Yeah, no. She had called them, man. It would have gone from a radio show to a crime scene, I could promise you.
1: Well, all right, to our defense.
0: Mm-hmm. We're guys.
1: We are males.
0: We are men. I tried to tell her that.
1: We are the four horse men, not the four horse women.
0: I tried to tell. By the way, if you missed it yesterday, our top six things that we associate most with going back to school, first day of school after summer. One, new sneakers. Two, your outfit. Three, the new talent. She really had a problem with that one. Four, football. Five, riding the bus. And six, catching up with people that you hadn't had a chance to talk to over the summer. She just believed it was just a wee bit too male-centric.
1: Well, one of the things I do love about our show, Freddie, is that we have a large lady following.
0: Yes, we do. We have a large female population.
1: And we have a lot of ladies that call into the show and give their input, not just about sports, but whatever's on their mind or what we're talking about at the time. Uh-huh. So I would recommend to all the ladies out there.
0: Okay.
1: 888-729-3776.
0: Okay.
1: We want to hear from you, especially on this Thursday.
0: All right.
1: I'm in New York. Freddie Coleman's in Bristol, Connecticut, along uh-huh. with E-Dog and Shannon Penn. So call us up today, 888-729-3776. We want to hear from all the ladies out there.
0: Mm-hmm.
1: Whatever's on your mind, give Freddie and Harry the time. Because whatever we're doing, we will drop at the hand of a dime.
0: I was worried about the brick wall we might run into on that road.
1: I was like, oh, yeah, well, let's keep this one clean.
0: So you heard what Harry had to say. Ladies, ladies, ladies, it is Ladies Day, and you don't have to pay. 888-SAY-ESPN, 888-729-3776. One of my friends who is of the female persuasion, she felt that the list was too male-centric. Is this show too male-centric or not? All the ladies, call it right now, 888-729-3776. It is time for you to weigh in. Get with us right now, because one of my friends said, she doesn't have a problem with this show being too male-centric, but she had a problem with our selection committee of the top six reasons what we believe associating with going back to school. She believed that was too male-centric. So one of our favorites is Miss Kelly in Illinois. Miss Kelly, when it comes to this male-centric show, you're a female bringing that to the table, Miss Kells. What do you got for us on Freddie and Harry?
2: I'm bringing my sweet potato casserole with extra marshmallows for my favorite 3 hours in the afternoon. Nothing gets better than Freddie and Eric.
1: Taste.
2: And Shannon and Eric.
1: See, Miss Kelly.
2: What, baby?
1: Taste it, taste it.
2: I'm going to tell you what I associate the start of school with. Now, you got to remember, I was a jock in school. I was a jock.
0: Okay.
2: Man, I thought of starting school. Man, them Friday night football games, that's where I was every Friday night. I started school as football to me, so I may not be like all the rest.
1: No, but that's a great thing. There are a
0: Absolutely.
1: Lot of women who enjoy football
0: yep.
1: waiting for Friday night lights to happen.
0: A lot more than ever before.
1: Yes.
0: They're not just hiding in the shadows or trying to keep that and tamp that down. No. It's Ladies Day.
1: That sweet potato casserole with
3: that
1: marshmallow.
3: Sweet potato.
1: Can I have some of it?
0: One of our other favorites is Miss Kimberly in Maryland. Miss Kimberly, one of my friends believed our selection committee yesterday. What do you associate most with going back to school was too male-centric. We had new sneakers, the outfit, the new talent, and you can take that any way you want. Football, riding the bus, catching up with people. Miss Kimberly, what you got?
4: Great day, gentlemen. How are you all?
0: Good. How are you, Miss Kimberly?
4: Doing well. First of all, any friend of Freddie's is my people.
3: Definitely not coming for friends. Definitely not coming for.
0: Oh, I wish we could get Kimberly's phone. We got to keep her there. We got to try to get her to a better spot as far as that goes. Because she said any friend of Freddie is going to be a friend of hers. At least that's what I believe.
1: Hello.
0: Where she was going. Jen in Strong Island. We had our list yesterday, selection committee. What do we most associate most going back to school? A friend of mine believed it was too male-centric, involving sneakers, outfit, talent, football, riding the bus, catching up with people. Miss Jen, what you got?
4: I disagree. I think that sneakers was number one. It was shoes for me, so I think that's fair. But I didn't want to tell you, I listen to you guys every night when I come home from work, and it takes me an hour and a half from my commute, and I think you're great, and I am one of your number one fans, so much so that my almost 30-year-old son is like, Mom, please don't call in. Please don't call in. And I do on occasion, and I do get through. But I have to tell you, the biggest compliment was about a month ago, he was borrowing my car one morning, and he got in, and ESPN was on, and he said to me, Mom, he said, I have to tell you how proud I am that you actually have it in your radio, and you're ready to go every time you start the car up. And I think I made him very proud. But I think that you guys hit it right on that number, that top six for getting back to school. And shoes, sneakers, that would have been my number one. Love you guys.
1: See, Jen for the win.
0: Much love back to Jen in Strong Island,
1: In
0: too.
1: Strong Island.
0: Absolutely. But that's how Jen is doing the right thing. She's raising her child right to say,
5: that's
0: hey,
5: right.
0: Be you, no matter what that you is. It don't matter if you're male, if you're female. I'm going to be your mother, but I'm going to be a good mother. You be a good son to this good mother, and everything's going to be okay. That's how to rock and roll. IZ in California. A friend of mine believes that our selection committee list yesterday of what do we most associate going back to school was too male-centric. We had new sneakers, new talent, new outfit, new football, new riding the bus, new catching up with people. Miss IZ, what do you have?
6: Hi, guys. I just want to let you guys know that I listen every day. I drive to go see my patients from one place to the other. So I listen to you guys. So I heard everything yesterday and I was laughing. And to be honest, I wasn't expecting anything less from you guys, especially if Harry's there, it's going to be like that. So for me, I didn't go to high school here. I went to high school in Nigeria. So I went to a girls' school. So for me, I was just looking forward to everybody's, you know, we're wearing new shoes. We're coming with a new hairdo. And at the time, they made all of us cut our hair because they said, oh, you guys are not studying anymore. All you do is think about your hair. So they said all the girls should cut off their hair. So we were coming with different hairstyles. It was really fun. So I just want to let you guys know that I enjoy listening to you guys every day. And I didn't know anything about football. I love soccer. But you guys made me know a lot about football. And my friends come into the car and they say, oh, IZ, really? We have to listen to ESPN? Yeah. You guys have a great day.
0: You too, Miss IZ.
1: And I love your accent,
0: absolutely.
1: Too. It is amazing.
0: Great, great voice. And by the way, cutting her hair did not stop her.
1: No.
0: God bless her. She was going to stay undefeated when it comes to Miss IZ. Miss IZ, keep doing your thing because we need more people like you taking care of our people to make you get them where they have to get the health care that they need. So keep on keeping on. We got Miss Kimberly in Maryland back. So Miss Kimberly, you were interrupted by bad cell reception. The floor is yours once again.
7: Who would I have to call at Verizon? This is not right. They should know when I'm calling this number, yes, there should be no interruptions. Like, stop that.
1: Just
7: so
1: like Donnell Jones. No interruptions.
7: Right. No interruptions. Okay. So, yes, any friend of Freddie's is good people's, okay? But you all, okay, first of all, I grew up with all brothers. I have five brothers. I have four sons, a husband, a father. My mom, the same way all brothers look.
0: Wow.
7: When my mom gets in the car, I don't care what time of day it is. Okay, y'all know about my mom, caregiver for my mom. She has dementia. I don't care if it's 9 o'clock in the morning. Are the boys on? Ma, it's 9 o'clock in the morning. And they're not on yet. Is that the boys? That's not the boys, Ma. They're not on yet. It's Matt and Myron, Ma. This is Matt and Myron. And she's like, that sound like that rascal. If that's not Harry, Ma, that's not Harry. That's it, yeah. So we love that it is a male-centric show. I am all here for, but you all love your female listeners.
0: Absolutely.
7: I mean,
5: one of the top ones just called, Miss Kelly, and the ones that call, all the aunties that call and get on Harry. Look, I love that you are male-centric. That's what I'm used to. Okay, back to school first day. Come on, it's all about the fit and the sneakers. I'm from Jersey, so Hello. They had to be matching all that. Yes.
1: Miss Kimberly, tell your mother that my grandmother from on my wife's uh-huh. side, she passed away, but mm-hmm. I was so close to her. Grandma Joy, she used to call me little rascal. You little rascal, you.
0: Wow.
1: So when you just said that, I instantly got so many memories of Grandma Joyce and just, Harry, come here, you little rascal, you.
5: Oh, that's what she calls you. Every time you open your mouth, she's like, he's a rascal.
1: I love it.
0: Believe me, with you, nothing's changed.
1: No, not at all.
0: Nothing has changed.
1: They say, be who you are, young man.
0: Absolutely. So like I said, it may be a male-centric show.
1: Oh, what a night.
0: We always make room for the ladies here on Freddie and Harry. Hit us up anytime you want, male or female, tall or short, doesn't really matter, at 888-SAY-ESPN, 888-729-3776. With Harry Douglas, I'm Freddie Coleman. It's the afternoon cool known as Freddie and Harry on ESPN Radio, the ESPN app, and Sirius XM Channel 80.
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17: Dobbs is going to work out of the gun. There's the snap. He's got it. Throws right side. Caught. Touchdown. Detroit Lions. 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
18: No Sunday scaries here because we're coming off a Saturday with college football. We got year two, take two against TCU for Bill Belichick's Tar Heels, UNC, and the Horned Frogs. They're the ones kicking off college football season. Plus, we got the last week of the NFL preseason that wraps up while the Sox and the Yanks, they play two in the Bronx. And if you're making a pitch for PCA for MVP, he'd probably hit that one out of the park as well, right? But here we are starting with it's college football season and it's kicking off where else but Dublin, Ireland, of course, a rematch of Bill Belichick's college coaching debut of last season. That one ended in a 48-14 loss, if you want a reminder. And on the Tar Heels side, it started with a little bit of an uh-oh, here we go again.
19: John Denman In the backfield, stands behind Craig. Two receivers to the left. Handed off Denman again. Slips out of a tackle. Bounces off another. Reaches out and scores. Hit the horn in Dublin. Touchdown, TCU. With 4 minutes to play in this opening quarter, the Frogs take their first lead of the game now. At 9-3 on North Carolina.
18: TCU scoring on its first two possessions. They jump to a 10-3 lead. Still before halftime, Tar Heels, though, they've got an answer.
19: They'll turn it, hand to McGill. Stretching to the left. Cuts up at the 5. Touchdown, Carolina. Jalen McGill hits pay dirt for the first time this season for the Heels. And the first pay dirt for the first time this season for the Heels. And the first time in McGill's career.
18: So here you go. Tied at 10, still before the half. It was the Tar Heels defense that put the momentum firmly on their

0: to go and kick it out of the back for a safety.
1: They've played 12 college football games in Ireland over time. That is the first safety scored by any team in those dozen games. It turned into a classic Belichick product. It was clean, disciplined. UNC just 3 penalties all game. They allowed 10 points and 125 yards in the first quarter. And then those remaining 3 quarters, no points, 156 yards total. Bill, you got to be happy about that one, right?
2: We have a long way to go. So we'll go back. We'll get to work. There's a lot of things we can fix, do better, and improve on. And we'll certainly work on those. So that's going to certainly be the way it is after every game early in the season. You know, I think once you get to, you know, your 5th, 6th, 7th game of the year, somewhere in there, October, you know, that then you've kind of, you know, kind of hit your stride a little bit, and you know, then you start playing the, you know, the second half of the season. So we're not there yet. There's a lot of things that we need to coach better, that we need to execute better, we just need to do better, and then we'll go back and work on those.
1: You know what, but just like his team, Belichick is learning and growing and finding ways to be better too.
2: Yeah, well, I mean, it's a good feeling to win the game. You know, we worked hard, put a lot into it. I mean, this goes all the way back to preseason workouts, spring practice, summer workouts, training camp. You know, it's all pointed to getting ready for the season, not necessarily this one game, but getting ready for the season. And then the last, you know, 8 to 9 days, we poured a lot into TCU. Certainly, you know, we didn't play competitively enough last year, but you know, this year, I mean, these guys came out with a whole different attitude, and you know, they were going to fight for 60 minutes, and they did.
1: First things first, that was 27 seconds straight of positive attitude from Bill Belichick. So talk about it, learning, growing. When it comes to what today was for UNC, of course, a great win. But ask Adam Rittenberg, ESPN senior college football writer on game night. He said UNC needs to be more balanced if they're going to compete in the Big Ten.
3: Certainly had some things to be excited about. You know, they did some nice things defensively at the end of last year, and they certainly built on it today. I mean, holding TCU, even with all of TCU's mistakes, to 10 points, a notable non-conference game, is something to build on. And, you know, certainly, you know, not having Bill Sun, Steve Belichick there, you know, that's a disruptive thing potentially, but it didn't seem to deter this defensive unit. They kept TCU off the board, out of the end zone. TCU moved the ball and couldn't finish drives, but you're going to take that if you're North Carolina. And I think the hard part, guys, is to look at this game and say, was that more improved North Carolina and better North Carolina, or was that really bad TCU? Because there was a lot of that there, especially with all the penalties. And we're going to find out certainly a lot more about Carolina later on this month and into October when they have Clemson on the road, Notre Dame at home, and then at Pitt at Duke. So that's really the stretch that I think will be more illuminating. But that was a great start for them for sure.
1: But a good point there. Was this just a really bad game for TCU? Chuck Culpepper, ESPN college football writer on Primetime. Despite the loss, he's feeling optimistic.
4: He seemed just so crushed almost. We're really disappointed with, I guess, 11 penalties. And then again, the 1 for 5 on fourth downs. But he said, you know, he agreed that everything they wanted out of this year is still available to them, and he's convinced that they're going to be a very good team. Now they've got an off week, as you get after doing this transatlantic stuff. And so, I think they're going to be an intriguing team in the Big 12 for sure.
1: You're listening to SportsCenter All Night on ESPN Radio, where we have college football games to talk about. Week 0, so many more coming up later in the hour, but it's still baseball season. And right now, as August comes to a close, summer can feel like it's flying by, right? But think of how far away it feels that the last time the Red Sox and Yankees met back in June, Boston, 15 and a half games back on the Yankees. Now you're looking at two teams who very well could meet again in October, and this series could make a huge difference for how that plays out. So Saturday, you got a doubleheader. Red Sox took game 1, 6-0, moving within 2 of New York in that wild card race. Yankees won the first game of the series 1-0. So heading into

0: Saturday's second game, the evening matchup, that math is working out to only one run over the first two games for the Yankees in this series. Well, when we go to Saturday night at Yankee Stadium in the Bronx, they've got four on the board in the seventh when Jazz Chisholm Jr. puts his defense to work.
1: How they got here. 1-2, chopped over the mound, right side of the infield at second. Chisholm, bare hand, one hop throw to first. They got him at first base. Jazz makes it look easy. Duran's got excellent speed from home to first. There was no option except the bare hand. Chisholm accepted the challenge and conquered it for the second out of the inning.
0: That's your call on ESPN Radio this evening. Next inning, Wilson Contreras looking at the 2-2 pitch.
1: Pitch, fly ball down the right field line. Jones on the run, and it bounces onto the warning track. Here comes Abreu around third. He scores easily. Jones has trouble fielding it. Contreras heading to third. Chisholm's relay throw is not in time. 4-2, the Yankees lead, trimmed by a run, and Contreras never stopped scrambling around the bases. Gets himself to third base, still with just one out in the inning.
0: So Wilson Contreras triple, scores Willy Abreu. Defense is fun, but hey, that's too close for comfort. 4-2 Yankees lead, bottom eight, Ahmed Rosario.
1: Ahmed Rosario, the batter. And a fly ball right field. Abreu chased back. He's onto the warning track. He watches it bounce off the wall. Corrals the carom. Bellinger scores from third. He had to wait to see what the outcome of the batted ball was going to be. And the Yankees get some insurance here in the ninth inning. It's now 5-2 Yankees over the Red Sox on an RBI single from Ahmed Rosario.
0: Rosario starting a five-run frame for the Yanks. They tallied 13 hits. All of them were singles, and Ben Rice, he had two of them. 10th three RBI game of the season, tied for best in the American League. And on the mound, Max Fried allowed one earned run in 3 2/3 innings pitch. He's coming off his second stint on the IL this season. That's thanks to a left elbow bone bruise. So the Yankees lead the series 2-1 heading into Sunday's finale. The two teams, 6-6 head-to-head this season, meaning Sunday's winner owns the tiebreaker. And all of this is shaping up to make a really exciting pitch for October. Buster Olney, ESPN MLB insider and BBTN podcast host on Hammer and Emmett, on what this is all shaping up to be.
2: It does feel like that if the Yankees, you know, wind up taking 3 out of 4, it probably means that they go a long way toward clinching the home field advantage. On the other hand, if the Red Sox win the last three games, you know, two games in the doubleheader today, one game tomorrow, maybe they begin to, you know, really close on the Yankees and they get home field advantage. And look, the way the games have played out the last couple of years, that's a really big deal.
0: To be fair, that is such a long way from where this Red Sox team was at the start of the summer. Right. So this is a really big deal. Manager Chad Tracy, he gave us some insight into that turnaround, how this all came to be. He joined Mike Cousins and Madison Shipman in the pregame on ESPN Radio.
3: When you look at all of it, it's like, well, starting pitching was really good. It didn't change a whole lot. It was good before. It's like the bullpen's been good all year. It's like, what changed? Like, well, that, like when you go from like 28th, 29th, 30th in offense to second, that's where it turned, is we had some adjustments we need to make offensively. We needed better at bat quality. I think very easy to say, well, what was the difference? Like offensively, we changed in a big way in that period of time.
0: 1:35 first pitch Eastern tomorrow. Red Sox at Yankees got the tiebreaker. The Cubs absolutely demolishing the Reds and leading the way is the leadoff hitter, call him MVP CA.
4: The left-hander Andrew Abbott, very much a finesse pitcher, has a quiet windup and delivers. Here's a drive into right center field and deep. This ball's got a chance. Gone! Pete Crow Armstrong leads off the first inning with a long home run. His 34th of the year. Listen to this crowd.
0: Yeah, that's how you sound when you hit a 435-foot home run for your eighth leadoff home run of the career. All of them this season. added another in the second that we're just going to skip right over because why not make it a hat trick?
4: Three hits, two home runs, three RBIs. And the pitch, a swing and a drive, left center field. It's a hat trick, his third home run of the day. And the Cubs have broken it wide open and lead 13-5. Pete Crow Armstrong building a strong case to be the National League Most Valuable Player.
0: 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What say you?
5: You go up to bat in the eighth inning, your final AB of the game. What are you thinking when you step into the batter's box?
6: Nothing. There's nothing to think there. I did. He told Chad at home plate that he was going to walk me, so I was thinking about just taking everything, but I wanted to try and get four.
5: How badly did you want four?
6: Not badly enough to do it off him. I would have rather somebody been out there that was actually, you know, a pitcher. That was a day that I can look back on and be proud of for sure.
5: If somebody would have told you that you would be the youngest Cub ever to hit three home runs in a single game, what would you have thought?
6: I thought it was pretty silly. It was my dad's birthday yesterday, so we were all at dinner and we had one of those little moments where he was like getting all soppy about how crazy it is that we're all here, and I'm glad I could kind of take that into the day with me and all that. So Sammy did say I was gonna hit three today. Sammy Sosa told me I was gonna hit three, and I hit three, so put that on the record.
5: Okay, Sammy, this is a day that will be in the history books forever. What was the best part?
6: Win that ball game. I mean, great bounce back day. Yesterday was such a tough one to lose, but also so much good. And great bounce back day, really. I mean, 18, or I guess it's 25 runs now in two games, and only having one win is interesting to say. But, again, really good last 2 days for the offense, and then great bounce back day for everybody today.
0: Not a what are you thinking about nothing. Oh, by the way, it was Dad's birthday. He had kind of a sappy moment, I don't know, thinking about how great his son has been playing. And then dropping Sammy Sosa, right? And there's some connection there. PCA now second player in Cubs history with 35 home runs and 30 stolen bases in a season. And that joins who else but Sosa in 1995. Listen, we talk college football, but we've still got NFL preseason wrapping up today. A final couple of games on the schedule for Saturday. We'll take you through those on the other side of this break.
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1: The News 3 Now First Warn Weather Team is certified for delivering the most accurate forecast in the entire state of Wisconsin. 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
10: Center All Night is brought to you by Progressive Insurance, and it is a Sunday morning. That means it's NFL cut down day. The deadline to hit that 53-man roster tonight at 6 o'clock Eastern. Last chances to play for those roster spots. Two final preseason games on the field on Saturday. The Detroit Lions battle for QB2. It hit Luke Soil Stadium in Indianapolis.
11: Dobbs is going to work out of the gun. There's the snap. He's got it. Throws right side. Caught. Touchdown. Detroit Lions. Tay Martin. Nice delivery that time by Dobbs. Terrific route run by Martin. And a really nice drive by Detroit as they take the lead back with the extra point coming up.
10: So, Josh, Dobbs making his case to be Jared Goff's backup. He had two touchdown passes. Led three scoring drives. 15-19. For 128 yards passing, no turnovers, no sacks. Now that one you just heard, that was all him engineering a key two-minute drive before halftime, hitting Lucky Jackson for 35 yards. Then he followed it up with that score, which was 8 seconds before the half. As for the Colts, Anthony Richardson, he started, he looked sharp in some limited action, completing 7 of 10 passes for 80 yards and led two scoring drives. Looking ahead to week one, the Lions will host the Saints and the Colts will host the Ravens. The Bears beat the Titans 24-15 in the other preseason matchup of the day. Chicago backup quarterback Tyson Bajan only needed one snap to show why he went from undrafted out of D2 to a two-year extension a year ago.
12: Jahdae Walker beyond the numbers, to the left, single receiver to the right, snap in his end zone, arching down the right side, wide open at the 32, to the 40, Xavier Thomas already at the 30 of the Titans, to the end zone, touchdown, that's 4.28 speed, baby.
10: So you've got Caleb Williams watching from the sidelines, and Bajan completing his first 7 passes for 155 yards, helping Chicago convert its first 4 fourth downs. Now, the other half of that highlight making an impression, too. Xavier Thomas, he's the Bears' third-round pick out of LSU, caught all 5 passes thrown to him for a game-high 140 yards. When it comes to the Titans, it was Will Levis. He was 14-22 for 143 yards. In for starter Cam Ward. Ward saw limited action in the first 2 preseason games, and here's how he is assessing things.
13: How would you
0: How would Cam Ward assess the way Cam Ward has played so far this preseason?
13: How would you assess it?
0: Not well.
13: You don't think so?
0: I don't think so.
13: I'm glad you don't.

0: think so. That's good.
1: Cam, this is your how would you assess it?
0: You know, I assess it as, you know, do we win the game or do we lose the game? I assess it as what I can get better at. I don't assess it as someone who can get up there and, you know, operate when the, when everything's on. It's a different process level. So it's more of, you know, slowing down the game to everybody. And I believe we made a huge jump from week one to week two because we're getting more condensed in the playbook. We're not really opening everything up. And, you know, when we come to week one, I think it'll be a different story.
2: Titans will host the Jets in week one and Chicago visits Carolina. Well, tune in for baseball action tonight as the Chicago Cubs host the Cincinnati Reds. 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
3: I think that just in total, Shohei hasn't come out of it well, the arm, the knee. And so if any pitcher was feeling like this, we wouldn't run him out there.
2: So Shohei Ohtani will not start on Sunday night. He has not started on the mound since July 3rd. As for Saturday evening, Dodgers tied at one against the Detroit Tigers in the ninth. Javier Baez, he led off with a double for the Tigers on base in scoring position for Kevin McGonigal.
4: 1-2. McGonigal swings, sends it in the air. This should get it done. Long run and set it for Hernandez, and it is off the base of the wall, and the Tigers win it. Over the head of Kike Hernandez, Kevin McGonigal walks it off. Javi Baez scores, and it's a 2-1 final. The Tigers take down the Dodgers.
2: Tigers win 2-1. McGonigal, he is the youngest Tigers player with multiple walk-off hits in a single season since Lou Whitaker had three back in 1978. When you got to go back that far, you know it's impressive. The Brewers, they did their work to protect their best record in the National League.
5: Base is loaded, 2-1. Line drive left field. That's in there for a base hit. Contreras scores. They will hold Mitchell at third as Langford gets to it quickly. It's an RBI opposite field single. Slashed the opposite way by Luis Lara, and the Brewers have a 4-1 lead in the seventh.
2: So it's the Brewers beat the Rangers 5-3. Brewers win their fifth straight series, their longest streak of the season. They're the first team in Major League Baseball to reach that 85-win mark, and they are on pace for a franchise record 101 games. We're about halfway through the hour. 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I've got your half-hour headlines coming up next, plus a deeper dive into the Red Sox-Yankees matchup, WNBA, what's going on before that FIBA break, and of course, we've got the Tour Championship. That's all coming up.
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13: The News 3 Now First Warn Weather Team is certified for delivering the most accurate forecast in the entire state of Wisconsin. 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
13: News 3 Now First Warn Weather, keeping you ahead of the storms.
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2: The Boston Red Sox and New York Yankees splitting that Saturday doubleheader. All Boston in game one, 6-0 shutout. All New York in game two, 9-2. Yankees lead the series 2-1 heading into Sunday's finale. Pete Crow Armstrong strong-arming his way into PCA for MVP National League edition. 3 home runs in the Chicago Cubs 17-5 win over Cincinnati. And it's college football season now. Bill Belichick leading UNC to that get back win 15-10 over TCU at the Aer Lingus College Football Classic, all the way in Dublin, Ireland.
23: Carolina does not have to snap it. Edwards is under center. He does not have to snap. He's backing off. Clock down to 8. Carolina, after all the disappointment of a year ago, we're starting fresh in 2026. It's an Irish goodbye. Yes! Carolina wins it 15-10 over TCU in Dublin.
2: It's not the kind of Irish goodbyes I know. That's on Learfield. While the game was defined by defense, new Tar Heels starting quarterback Billy Edwards Jr., he looked solid, throwing 232 yards on 16 of 28 passing. Here he is with ESPN's Dana Boyle after the win.
24: Not only do you get your
0: Tigers' first start in a Carolina uniform, but your team's going to walk away with a win in the first game of the season. How does that feel?
1: It feels great. It feels great. You know, first game of the season, I don't think I played my best football, but hats off to the defense. They kept us in the

0: whole game, big time stops in the fourth quarter, multiple turnovers, and shout out to the offensive line. I mean, that's, I think we got the ball with 4 minutes or maybe a little under 4 minutes, and that's how you go finish a game. So it's really happy, you know, to be able to come out here and start the season off on the right note. We got a lot of stuff to clean up, but at least we can do it in the victory column.
1: That's right. You mentioned defense, which was certainly the story of the second half.
0: Absolutely.
1: When you get to sit on the sidelines and watch players like a Mel Carter and a Darren McDonald go to work, what makes them go?
0: True, man. They got high-end motors. You know, going against them every day in practice, it obviously makes you better. Iron sharpens iron. So, honestly, as a quarterback, you can sit back and kind of have a little bit more, you know, relaxation knowing that guys like that are out on your defense and they're going to put up a hell of a fight like they did tonight.
2: And they've got 2 weeks to get it all worked out. Football returns to Chapel Hill September 12th, 2 weeks out, hosting East Tennessee State. Another team out of the triangle getting started today. ACC matchup, NC State at Virginia for the only conference game of week zero, and the Cavs putting up the most impressive performance of opening weekend behind the debut date for quarterback Bo Prabula.
3: Second and three for the orange clad Cavaliers. Prabula looking to throw on back to back plays. Fires it down the middle. It's caught by Xavier Brown. 15, 10, 5. Touchdown, Virginia. 45 yards to the house. Is shaking.
2: Well, that's a 16-0 lead in the second. Virginia Sports Radio Network out of the half, and they've got eyes downfield again.
3: Coleman in motion from left to right. Play action. Fabula, plenty of time. Arching spiral downfield. Got a man. Caught at the 10 and the 5 with a touchdown. Deshaun Martin. His first career catch as a Cavalier is a 47-yard touchdown.
2: Prabula, 9 for 11, 155 passing yards, 2 passing touchdowns, 15 yards. He had 100 yards rushing, most by a Virginia quarterback since 2020. That 45-yarder and 47-yarder, he's the first Virginia quarterback with multiple passing touchdowns of 45-plus yards in a conference game since 2011. As for NC State, 26-point loss is the team's largest in a season opener since 2008. And it was a good day for NC State, holding them to just 84 passing yards. Number 14, USC. They've got college football playoff plans, something you don't see every day. Jaden Maiava, starting year 3 at USC, and he was looking sharp in Lincoln Riley's offense.
4: First and goal right on the 10-yard line. Maiava with Jordan to his right. Fake to Jordan. Throw over the middle. Slant and touchdown, USC. That's Caden Dixon Wyatt. His first touchdown as a USC Trojan. There will be more.
2: So Maiava, he was 25 of 29 passing, 286 yards. He had one rushing touchdown and 2 touchdown passes. Here's the second one.
4: Second down and about 7. Maiava steps up in the pocket, finds Mosley at the 5. He'll go all the way into the end zone for a touchdown, USC. And just like that, the answer. Like I said, quit messing around. Let's go.
2: Another thing you don't see too often, we're talking freshman Trent Mosley, 7 receptions, 118 yards. He had that receiving touchdown. He's the first USC player with 100-plus receiving yards in a debut since, here's a good name to be in a line with, Juju Smith-Schuster back in 2014. So, Lincoln Riley, what say you about that week one opening victory?
5: Good to get the first one under our belt. You know, kind of tell of two games for us. You know, first three quarters, a lot of really good football out there. All three sides playing complimentary. You know, really dominated the game there through three quarters. So a lot of exciting ball. A lot of guys, their first games as Trojans, make a lot of big plays out there. So that was obviously the highlight of it. Fourth quarter, not up to our standards. Obviously, we played a bunch of different guys. A bunch of guys got our opportunities, and we had several that did not play the way that we anticipated, and there'll be a lot to learn and grow from it because we're going to need the depth of this roster, and we challenged that in the fourth quarter, and it obviously didn't respond the way we wanted. So, you know, games like this, I take it for what it is, right? You don't hide behind the fact that the fourth quarter wasn't good enough, and I'm also not going to pretend like that we didn't dominate the game through three quarters and obviously pull a bunch of our starters and all that. So we got a lot of work to do.
2: Hawaii and Stanford, the Cardinal led 23-7 into the fourth quarter, but they'll be trailing in the final 2 minutes, and here's why.
6: Rice to the left of Alejandro on the right hash. Alejandro looking. Alejandro now dumps it off to Rice. He's at the middle of the field. He gets to the 20. He's outside to the 15, the 10, 5. Touchdown, Hawaii. The Rainbow Warriors take the lead with 4:07 left on the clock.
2: ESPN Honolulu. Mika Alejandro led the Rainbow Warriors to 3 unanswered touchdowns in the fourth. That's 20 unanswered points. So Stanford, they're 1-7 when trailing in the fourth quarter last season. Micah Ford, he set out to improve that stat.
7: They'll go 3 to the right, 1 to the left. Handoff straight up the middle. Micah Ford, is he in? Yes, he is. Touchdown, Stanford Cardinal. With 1:41 to play, the Cardinal goes up 29-27.
2: Ford, that was his third touchdown of the night. He's the first for Stanford with 3 rushing touchdowns since 2017. Stanford goes on to win 37-27. Ashton Daniels making his debut for Florida State after stops at Auburn and Stanford. Let's talk about the pendulum swing, right? We go from having a three years at USC to now we go to 3 different stops, right? Ashton Daniels making that debut for Florida State.
8: Single to the right of Daniels, and again, we're going to throw it. Daniels looking, now thinking about running, flush to the right side, fires into the end zone. It's caught! It's Sweet Pea! They didn't run it, but he caught the ball in the end zone. Samuel Singleton Jr., touchdown Florida State! Touchdown FSU!
2: Seminole Sports Network. Daniels, one of 62 new players on that Seminoles roster, starting to sound a bit more familiar there in the current climate of college sports. 17 for 27, 202 passing yards. He had a passing touchdown and came up with an interception as well. New Mexico falls to 1-24 versus power conference opponents in the past 15 seasons with the 34-17 loss. 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Boston Red Sox, New York Yankees with playoff implications, and it's not even September yet. These two teams won't meet in September. They had a doubleheader today. Mike Cousins, Madison Shipman, give us the post-game extra.
9: Gabrielle, thank you so much. It was a close game until it wasn't on Saturday night at Yankee Stadium. It was a 4-2 Yankees lead. They pounded out 5 runs in the ninth inning and won 9-2 over the Red Sox. So they even the season series at 6 games apiece. That means the Sunday matinee will decide the season series and maybe the tiebreaker as well. Madison, coming into that eighth inning, the Yankees were perilously holding on to a lead. They had their closer, David Bednar, warming up. And then, in a moment of catharsis, hit after hit after hit, and the game was out of reach.
10: The Yankees were struggling to find offense through the first 2 games of this series. Paul Goldschmidt had a solo shot in the first game. That's how they won game 1, but could not put any runs up in game 2. So you know that that offense was just itching to be able to put together those quality at-bats, and they were able to do that in the eighth inning, give their bullpen a little bit of breathing room after a really good start from Max Fried coming off of the IL, who was on a pitch count, thought he did very well. But when you've got the offense putting up the runs like they did today, this is the type of offense that the Yankees expect to have night in and night out.
9: What was impressive about what the Yankees did as well is that Brian Bello was the bulk pitcher. He came on after just an inning and a third, as was scheduled by Boston today. His ERA as a reliever this year was under 1. In almost 55 innings, he'd allowed 6 earned runs. And on Saturday night, in 4 1/3, gave up 4 runs.
10: It was a mix of being very disciplined, but also having a good approach as far as what you wanted to go after with Brian Bello, because he has been so good out of the bullpen. And I felt like there were innings where they ended up taking away that sinker completely from him. When you take away that pitch, all of a sudden the amount of pitches that you know you're going to see changes. And also, Brian Bello has to change his game plan because of what the batters are doing. I thought they executed that very well. They ended up getting him him out of the game, and then you get to another reliever, and that's where the runs really exploded for the Yankees tonight.
9: Regardless of the standings, where the Yankees improve their wild card lead, first place versus second place against the Red Sox, both teams have reason for optimism. As early as Sunday's game, the Red Sox could get Trevor Story, could get Roman Anthony back in the lineup, and not before long, maybe early September, the Yankees anticipate having Aaron Judge back too.
10: A lot of players that both of these teams are hoping can make a huge impact for these teams as they go through the regular season, but you've got to win the games that are at hand. You've got to win with the team that's right in front of you, and we've seen the Boston Red Sox go on a run throughout this season, and the Yankees, despite not being able to click fully offensively, are still managing to find ways to win games. So I almost feel like for New York, this is one of those games where maybe you can kind of carry that some of that offensive momentum going forward a bit, just because they were able to score so many runs in a short amount of time.
9: Saturday night in the Bronx, it's the Yankees 9 and the Red Sox 2. For Madison Shipman, I'm Mike Cousins, right here on your home for every game of the postseason, Major League Baseball on ESPN Radio and the ESPN app. Now let's go back to my friend Gabrielle Lucevero in the studio.
2: And my friend Mike Cousins, both of us interns of the Cape Cod Baseball League, a few years apart, but always brings you together. So not too bad to hear from him. Now I'm going to keep yapping. And we go with the Red Sox and the Yankees are battling it out for second when it comes to the AL East, right? Your lead, it's the Rays. But they were going to have to battle it out to keep the lead on Saturday evening against the Padres.
11: The right-hander sets. Here he comes. Swing, fly ball, straightaway center field, deep. Merrill going back. It's off the top of the wall. And here they come. Palacios scores. Mullins now has to stop at third. And Walls is caught between second and third. Heading for home is Mullins. And the throw goes away to the backstop. Here comes Walls. And the Rays have tied the game. All the way to third goes Yandy Diaz. The Padres fall apart. And it's a 6-6 tie.
2: Three runs in on an error, so you're looking at a 6-6 tie into the seventh.
11: Lefty on lefty. Chandler swings and lines one to left. It's a base hit. It gives the Rays the lead. Mateo scores. Caminero to second. And Chandler Simpson has given the Rays a 7-6 lead. A four-run seventh inning.
2: Rays get their fifth win in the last six game. They trailed 6-3 in that seventh inning. Come away with the 7-6 win. 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Let's check in with Victor Hovland.
12: You know, it's pretty bunched up around the 11 and 1200 par there. And I mean, you've seen some 62s out there and you can take it low. So it was nice to get a little bit of distance, especially from the group of guys that are around that number. I mean, they're capable of shooting nothing tomorrow, so that gives me a little bit of a cushion for tomorrow.
2: Hovland, he's got the one-shot lead heading into the final round at the Tour Championship at Eastlake in Atlanta. All he had to do, no big deal, just sink six, because I can't even say it, and he did it. Sink six consecutive putts of 7 feet or longer for 5-under 65 heading into that final round. You got American Ryan Gerard. He is one back, 14 under at a solo second. And then there's a four-way tie. It's getting muddy at third. Adam Scott, Ludvig Åberg, Scottie Scheffler, and Chris Goderup. They are all three off the lead. Winner walks away with $10 million, the FedEx Cup title, and a five-year exemption on the PGA Tour. Those leaders will tee off at 1:50 Eastern on Sunday afternoon. Let that $10 million sit with you as we look ahead to one more WNBA coming up, as well as what's going on, who will be playing in the Little League World Series final. That's when we come back.
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17: When you're making plans, the weather often has other plans.
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9: And he hits it, and that's going to do it. The team from Nevada, they are the United States Little League World Series champions.
2: Well, here you go. The championship matchup for the 2026 Little League World Series has been set. ABC had the coverage as Nevada beat Ohio 12-2 to book their ticket. For the U.S. side, they will meet Curacao, who beat Japan 4-0 earlier on Saturday. But it is worth mentioning, and you know I am going to brag about it until the end of time. Carson Meyer, she becomes the first girl now to get multiple hits in a Little League World Series baseball tournament, and she was also the first girl to play in the U.S. championship, but she had an RBI single to help Nevada beat Ohio on Saturday afternoon, and she will now become, she is not the first, she's the first girl from the U.S. to play for a world championship, but she will be the first girl since 1998 when Japan had a young woman representing on that stage as well. So that game is set for Sunday. It is the final weekend before the WNBA heads to the FIBA World Cup break. The playoff field already set to is already set. So really the thing that you want to watch out for is not so much who gets in, but who can improve their postseason positioning and head on into that 2-week break with some momentum. When it comes to the games on Saturday, the Liberty beat the Sky 85-66. New York closed out that pre-break portion of its schedule. Easy win over Chicago. So Liberty improved 24-16. It is about jockeying for that position in that crowded race for home court advantage. So we look ahead to Sunday. Sparks at Storm, Sun at Dallas, Valkyries at Fire. But your game to watch, it's the league leading 31-8 Minnesota Lynx at Atlanta Dream are fighting to move from fifth to fourth in those standings and get some home court advantage. That's what you should look ahead to on Sunday, but let's look back. Your top sounds from Saturday.
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0: How good is that? Are you not entertained?
13: Number five.
1: Gabrielle, we start with the final game of the NFL preseason, and it featured a 97-yard touchdown of the Bears' win over the Titans, as heard on ESPN 1000.
3: Jahdae Walker beyond the numbers, to the left, single receiver to the right, snap in his end zone, arching down the right side, wide open at the 32, to the 40, Xavier Thomas already at the 30 of the Titans, to the end zone, touchdown, that's 4.28 speed, baby.
13: Number four.
1: To baseball, where the Diamondbacks used a grand slam to pick up a victory over the Giants in the first game of a doubleheader, staying in the thick of the National League wildcard race. The call from Arizona Sports 98.7 FM.
4: Swung on and hit high and deep to right. Way back. There she goes. Grand slam, Nootbaar. Off the bench and into the bay. And the Diamondbacks explode for a 4-0 lead.
1: In Washington, Dylan Cruz provided the walk-off and a win for the Nationals over the Marlins, as heard on the Nationals radio network.
4: The 0-1 pitch. Swing a looper, shallow right center. It's a base hit, and the Nationals win it. Nunez scores. 5-4, they win it. Dylan Cruz is the walk-off hero. They're going to mob him around first base on August the 29th in game number 138. The Nationals have their first walk-off win 2026.
13: Number two.
1: Another walk-off took place in Detroit, where the slumping Tigers got a much-needed win over the Dodgers thanks to Kevin McGonigal. The call from 97.1, the ticket.
4: 1-2. McGonigal swings, sends it in the air. This should get it done. Long run and set it for Hernandez, and it is off the base of the wall, and the Tigers win it.
13: Number one.
1: Finally to Chicago, where Pete Crow Armstrong continues to make his MVP case as he belted three home runs in a win over the Reds. Call on the Cubs radio network.
4: And the pitch. A swing and a drive. Left center field. It's a hat trick. His third home run of the day. And the Cubs have broken it wide open and lead 13-5. Pete Crow Armstrong building a strong case to be the National League Most Valuable Player.
2: 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At the top of the hour, college football kickoff in Ireland. The NFL preseason is in post as cut-down day looms in the Sox-Yankees series that is delivering on the rivalry.
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18: UNC and TCU kick off the college football season.
28: They'll turn it hand to McGill. Stretching to the left. Cuts up at the five. Touchdown, Carolina.
18: The Yanks and Sox play two in the Bronx.
28: Austin Wells swings, loops it to left field. It's down the line, a fair ball. And two runs come in to score.
18: PCA continues to make his case for NL MVP.
4: A swing and a drive. Left center field. It's a hat trick. His third home run of the day.
18: Plus, the last week of the preseason comes to an end.
29: Dobbs is going to work out of the gun. There's the snap. He's got it. Throws right side. Caught. Touchdown, Detroit Lions. Tay Martin.
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2: No Sunday scaries here because we're coming off a Saturday with college football. We got year two, take two against TCU for Bill Belichick's Tar Heels, UNC, and the Horned Frogs. They're the ones kicking off college football season. Plus, we got the last week of the NFL preseason. That wraps up while the Sox and the Yanks, they play two in the Bronx. And if you're making a pitch for PCA for MVP, he'd probably hit that one out of the park as well, right? But here we are starting with it's college football season. And it's kicking off where else but Dublin, Ireland, of course. A rematch of Bill Belichick's college coaching debut of last season. That one ended in a 48-14 loss, if you want a reminder. And on the Tar Heel side, it started with a little bit of an uh-oh, here we go again.
28: John Denman in the backfield stands behind Craig. Two receivers to the left. Handed off Denman again. Slips out of a tackle. Bounces off another. Reaches out and scores. Hit the horn and Dublin touchdown TCU. With 4 minutes to play in this opening quarter, the Frogs take their first lead of the game now at 9-3 on North Carolina.
2: TCU scoring on its first two possessions. They jump to a 10-3 lead. Still before halftime, Tar Heels, though, they've got an answer.
28: They'll turn it hand to McGill. Stretching to the left. Cuts up at the five. Touchdown, Carolina. Jalen McGill hits pay dirt for the first time this season for the Heels and the first time in McGill's career.
2: So here you go. Tied at 10, still before the half. It was the Tar Heels defense that put the momentum firmly on their side.
28: Brett Kekahuna, the only man back this time. Remember, the Tar Heels had two men back a moment ago on a TCU punt. John Hoyt Chance had 33 punts.
30: Oh,
2: They've played 12 college football games in Ireland over time. That is the first safety scored by any team in those dozen games. It turned into a classic Belichick product. It was clean, disciplined. UNC just 3 penalties all Ireland over time. That is the first safety scored by any team in those dozen games. It turned into a classic Belichick product. It was clean, disciplined. UNC just 3 penalties.

0: We'll go back. We'll get to work. There's a lot of things we can fix, do better, and improve on, and we'll certainly work on those. So that's going to certainly be the way it is after every game early in the season. You know, I think once you get to, you know, your fifth, sixth, seventh game of the year, somewhere in there, October, you know, that then you've kind of, you know, kind of hit your stride a little bit, and you know, then you start playing the, you know, the second half of the season. So we're not there yet. There's a lot of things that we need to coach better, that we need to execute better, we just need to do better, and then we'll go back and work on those.
1: You know what, but just like his team, Belichick is learning and growing and finding ways to be better too.
0: Yeah, well, I mean, it's a good feeling to win the game. You know, we worked hard, put a lot into it. I mean, this goes all the way back to preseason workouts, spring practice, summer workouts, training camp. You know, it's all pointed to getting ready for the season, not necessarily this one game, but getting ready for the season. And then the last, you know, 8 to 9 days, we poured a lot into TCU. Certainly, you know, we didn't play competitively enough last year, but you know, this year, I mean, these guys came out with a whole different attitude, and you know, they were going to fight for 60 minutes, and they did.
1: First things first, that was 27 seconds straight of positive attitude from Bill Belichick. So talk about it, learning, growing. When it comes to what today was for UNC, of course, a great win. But ask Adam Rittenberg, ESPN senior college football writer on game night. He said UNC needs to be more balanced if they're going to compete in the Big Ten.
2: Certainly had some things to be excited about. You know, they did some nice things defensively at the end of last year, and they certainly built on it today. I mean, holding TCU, even with all of TCU's mistakes, to 10 points, a notable non-conference game, is something to build on. And, you know, certainly, you know, not having Bill's son, Steve Belichick, there, you know, that's a disruptive thing potentially, but it didn't seem to deter this defensive unit. It kept TCU off the board, out of the end zone. TCU moved the ball and couldn't finish drives, but you're going to take that if you're North Carolina. And I think the hard part, guys, is to look at this game and say, was that more improved North Carolina and better North Carolina, or was that really bad TCU? Because there was a lot of that there, especially with all the penalties. And we're going to find out certainly a lot more about Carolina later on this month and into October when they have Clemson on the road, Notre Dame at home, and then at Pitt at Duke. So that's really the stretch that I think will be more illuminating. But that was a great start for them for sure.
1: But a good point there. Was this just a really bad game for TCU? Chuck Culpepper, ESPN college football writer on Primetime. Despite the loss, he's feeling optimistic.
3: He seemed just so crushed almost. We're really disappointed with, I guess, 11 penalties. And then again, the 1 for 5 on fourth downs. But he said, you know, he agreed that everything they wanted out of this year is still available to them, and he's convinced that they're going to be a very good team. And you know, now they've got an off week, as you get after doing this transatlantic stuff. And so you know, I think they're going to be an intriguing team in the Big 12 for sure.
1: You're listening to SportsCenter All Night on ESPN Radio, where we have college football games to talk about. Week 0, so many more coming up later in the hour, but it's still baseball season. And right now, as August comes to a close, summer can feel like it's flying by, right? But think of how far away it feels that the last time the Red Sox and Yankees met back in June, Boston, 15 and a half games back on the Yankees. Now you're looking at two teams who very well could meet again in October, and this series could make a huge difference for how that plays out. So Saturday, you got a doubleheader. Red Sox took game 1, 6-0, moving within 2 of New York in that wild card race. Yankees won the first game of the series 1-0. So heading into Saturday's second game, the evening matchup, that math is working out to only 1 run over the first 2 games for the Yankees in this series. Well, when we go to Saturday night, at Yankee Stadium in the Bronx, they've got 4 on the board in the 7th when Jazz Chisholm Jr. puts his defense to work.
4: How they got here. 1-2, chopped over the mound, right side of the infield at second. Chisholm, bare hand, one hop throw to first. They got him at first base. Jazz makes it look easy. Duran's got excellent speed from home to first. There was no option except the bare hand.

0: and Chisholm accepted the challenge and conquered it for the second out of the inning.
1: That's your call on ESPN Radio this evening. Next inning, Wilson Contreras looking at the 2-2 pitch.
0: Pitch, fly ball down the right field line. Jones on the run, and it bounces onto the warning track. Here comes Abreu around third. He scores easily. Jones has trouble fielding it. Contreras heading to third. Chisholm's relay throw is not in time. 4-2, the Yankees lead trimmed by a run, and Contreras never stopped scrambling around the bases, gets himself to third base still with just one out in the inning.
1: So Wilson Contreras triple, scores Willy Abreu. Defense is fun, but hey, that's too close for comfort. 4-2 Yankees lead, bottom eight, Ahmed Rosario.
0: Ahmed Rosario, the batter. And a fly ball right field. Abreu chased back. He's onto the warning track. He watches it bounce off the wall. Corrals the carom. Bellinger scores from third. He had to wait to see what the outcome of the batted ball was going to be. And the Yankees get some insurance here in the ninth inning. It's now 5-2 Yankees over the Red Sox on an RBI single from Ahmed Rosario.
1: Rosario starting a five-run frame for the Yanks. They tallied 13 hits. All of them were singles, and Ben Rice, he had two of them. 10th three RBI game of the season, tied for best in the American League. And on the mound, Max Fried allowed one earned run in 3 2/3 innings pitch. He's coming off his second stint on the IL this season. That's thanks to a left elbow bone bruise. So the Yankees lead the series 2-1 heading into Sunday's finale. The two teams, 6-6 head-to-head this season, meaning Sunday's winner owns the tiebreaker. And all of this is shaping up to make a really exciting pitch for October. Buster Olney, ESPN MLB insider and BBTN podcast host on Hammer and Emmett, on what this is all shaping up to be.
2: It does feel like that if the Yankees, you know, wind up taking 3 out of 4, it probably means that they go a long way toward clinching the home field advantage. On the other hand, if the Red Sox win the last three games, you know, two games in the doubleheader today, one game tomorrow, maybe they begin to, you know, really close on the Yankees and they get home field advantage. And look, the way the games have played out the last couple of years, that's a really big deal.
1: To be fair, that is such a long way from where this Red Sox team was at the start of the summer. Right. So this is a really big deal. Manager Chad Tracy, he gave us some insight into that turnaround, how this all came to be. He joined Mike Cousins and Madison Shipman in the pregame on ESPN Radio.
3: When you look at all of it, it's like, well, starting pitching was really good. It didn't change a whole lot. It was good before. It's like the bullpen's been good all year. It's like, what changed? Like, well, that, like when you see, when you go from like 28th, 29th, 30th in offense to second, that's where it turned, is we had some adjustments we need to make offensively. We needed better at bat quality. I think very easy to say, well, what was the difference? Like offensively, we changed in a big way in that period of time.
1: 1:35 first pitch Eastern tomorrow. Red Sox at Yankees got the tiebreaker. The Cubs absolutely demolishing the Reds, and leading the way is the leadoff hitter, call him MVP CA.
4: The left-hander Andrew Abbott, very much a finesse pitcher, has a quiet windup and delivers. Here's a drive into right center field and deep. This ball's got a chance. Gone. Pete Crow Armstrong leads off the first inning with a long home run. His 34th of the year. Listen to this crowd.
1: Yeah, that's how you sound when you hit a 435-foot home run for your eighth leadoff home run of the career. All of them this season. Added another in the second that we're just going to skip right over because why not make it a hat trick?
4: Three hits, two home runs, three RBIs. And the pitch, a swing and a drive, left center field. It's a hat trick, his third home run of the day. And the Cubs have broken it wide open and lead 13-5. Pete Crow Armstrong building a strong case to be the National League Most Valuable Player.
1: 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And PCA tied career highs in hits, RBI, and runs. What say you?
5: You go up to bat in the eighth inning, your final AB of the game. What are you thinking when you step into the batter's box?
6: Nothing. There's nothing to think there. I did. He told Chad at home plate that he was going to walk me. So I was thinking about just taking everything, but I wanted to try and get four.
5: How badly did you want four?
6: Not badly enough to do it off him. I would have rather somebody been out there that was actually, you know, a pitcher. So, no, I mean, that was a day that I can look back on and be proud of for sure.
5: If somebody would have told you that you would be the youngest Cub ever to hit three home runs in a single game, what would you have thought?
6: I thought it was pretty silly. But, no, it was my dad's birthday yesterday, so we were all at dinner, and we had one of those little moments where he was, like, getting all soppy about how crazy it is that we're all here, and I'm glad I could kind of take that into the day with me and all that. So Sammy did say I was gonna hit three today. Sammy Sosa told me I was gonna hit three, and I hit three, so put that on the record.
5: Okay, Sammy, this is a day that will be in the history books forever. What was the best part?
6: Win that ball game. I mean, great bounce back day. Yesterday was such a tough one to lose, but also so much good. And yeah, I mean, great bounce back day, really. I mean, 18, or I guess it's 25 runs now in two games, and only having one win is interesting to say, but again, really good last 2 days for the offense, and then great bounce back day for everybody today.
1: Not a what are you thinking about? Nothing. Oh, by the way, it was Dad's birthday. He had kind of a sappy moment, I don't know, thinking about how great his son has been playing, and then dropping Sammy Sosa, right? And there's some connection there. PCA now second player in Cubs history with 35 home runs and 30 stolen bases in a season. And that joins who else but Sosa in 1995. Listen, we talk college football, but we've still got NFL preseason wrapping up today. A final couple of games on the schedule for Saturday. We'll take you through those on the other side of this break.
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3: The News 3 Now First Warn Weather Team is certified for delivering the most accurate forecast in the entire state of Wisconsin. 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
9: SportsCenter All Night is brought to you by Progressive Insurance, and it is a Sunday morning. That means it's NFL cut down day. The deadline to hit that 53-man roster tonight at 6 o'clock Eastern. Last chances to play for those roster spots. Two final preseason games on the field on Saturday. The Detroit Lions battle for QB2. It hit Luke Soil Stadium in Indianapolis.
10: Dobbs is going to work out of the gun. There's the snap. He's got it. Throws right side. Caught. Touchdown. Detroit Lions. Tay Martin. Nice delivery that time by Dobbs. Terrific route run by Martin. And a really nice drive by Detroit as they take the lead back with the extra point coming up.
9: So, Josh, Dobbs making his case to be Jared Goff's backup. He had two touchdown passes. Led three scoring drives. 15-19. For 128 yards passing, no turnovers, no sacks. Now, that one you just heard, that was all him engineering a key two-minute drive before halftime, hitting Lucky Jackson for 35 yards. Then he followed it up with that score, which was 8 seconds before the half. As for the Colts, Anthony Richardson, he started, he looked sharp in some limited action, completing 7 of 10 passes for 80 yards and led two scoring drives. Looking ahead to week one, the Lions will host the Saints and the Colts will host the Ravens. The Bears beat the Titans 24-15 in the other preseason matchup of the day. Chicago backup quarterback Tyson Bagent only needed one snap to show why he went from undrafted out of D2 to a 2-year extension a year ago.
11: Jahdae Walker beyond the numbers to the left, single receiver to the right, snap in his end zone, arching down the right side, wide open at the 32 to the 40. Xavier Thomas already at the 30 of the Titans to the end zone, touchdown. That's 4.28 speed, baby.
9: So you've got Caleb Williams watching from the sidelines and Bagent completing his first 7 passes for 155 yards, helping Chicago convert its first 4 fourth downs. Now, the other half of that highlight making an impression, too. Xavier Thomas, he's the Bears' third-round pick out of LSU, caught all 5 passes thrown to him for a game-high 140 yards. When it comes to the Titans, it was Will Levis. He was 14-22 for 143 yards. In for starter Cam Ward. Ward saw limited action in the first 2 preseason games, and here's how he is assessing things.
12: How would Cam Ward assess the way Cam Ward has played so far this preseason?
13: How would you assess it?
12: Not well.
13: You don't think so?
12: I don't think so.
13: I'm glad you don't think so. That's good.
12: How would you assess it?
13: You know, I assess it as, you know, did we win the game or did we lose the game? I assess it as what I can get better at. I don't assess it as someone who can get up there and, you know, operate when everything's on. It's a different process level. So it's more of, you know, slowing down the game to everybody. And I believe we made a huge jump from week one to week two because we're getting more condensed in the playbook. We're not really opening everything up. And, you know, when we come to week one, I think it will be a different story.
9: Titans will host the Jets in week one and Chicago visits Carolina. Well, tune in for baseball action tonight as the Chicago Cubs host the Cincinnati Reds. Coverage begins at 6:30 Eastern on ESPN Radio and the ESPN app. Well, we talked a lot about MVPCA there, but if you're watching that MVP conversation and want Shohei Ohtani to be in that mix, here's Dodgers manager Dave Roberts on his plans for Sunday.
14: I think that just in total, Show hasn't come out of it well, the arm, the knee. And so if any pitcher was feeling like this, we wouldn't run him out there.
9: So Shohei Ohtani will not start on Sunday night. He has not started on the mound since July 3rd. As for Saturday evening, Dodgers tied at one against the Detroit Tigers in the ninth. Javier Baez, he led off with a double for the Tigers on base in scoring position for Kevin McGonigal.
15: 1-2. McGonigal swings, sends it in the air. This should get it done. Long run and set it for Hernandez, and it is off the base of the wall, and the Tigers win it. Over the head of Kike Hernandez, Kevin McGonigal walks it off. Javi Baez scores, and it's a 2-1 final. The Tigers take down the Dodgers.
9: Tigers win 2-1. McGonigal, he is the youngest Tigers player with multiple walk-off hits in a single season since Lou Whitaker had three back in 1978. When you got to go back that far, you know it's impressive. The Brewers, they did their work to protect their best record in the National League.
16: Bases loaded, 2-1. Line drive left field. That's in there for a base hit. Contreras scores. They will hold Mitchell at third as Langford gets to it quickly. It's an RBI opposite field single. Slashed the opposite way by Luis Lara, and the Brewers have a 4-1 lead in the seventh.
9: So it's the Brewers beat the Rangers 5-3. Brewers win their fifth straight series, their longest streak of the season. They're the first team in Major League Baseball to reach that 85-win mark, and they are on pace for a franchise record 101 games. Or about halfway through the hour, we're listening to SportsCenter All Night, brought to you by Progressive. I've got your half-hour headlines coming up next, plus a deeper dive into the Red Sox-Yankees matchup, WNBA, what's going on before that FIBA break, and of course, we've got the Tour Championship. That's all coming up.
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9: The Boston Red Sox and New York Yankees splitting that Saturday doubleheader. All Boston in game one, 6-0 shutout. All New York in game two, 9-2. Yankees lead the series 2-1 heading into Sunday's finale. Pete Crow Armstrong strong-arming his way into PCA for MVP National League edition. 3 home runs in the Chicago Cubs 17-5 win over Cincinnati. And it's college football season now. Bill Belichick leading UNC to that get back win 15-10 over TCU at the Aer Lingus College Football Classic all the way in Dublin, Ireland.
15: Carolina does not have to snap it. Edwards is under center. He does not have to snap. He's backing off. Clock down to 8. Carolina, after all the disappointment of a year ago, we're starting fresh in 2026. TCU in Dublin.
9: It's not the kind of Irish goodbyes I know. That's on Learfield. While the game was defined by defense, new Tar Heels starting quarterback Billy Edwards Jr. He looked solid, throwing 232 yards on 16 of 28 passing. Here he is with ESPN's Dana Boyle after the win.
29: Not only do you get your first start in a Carolina uniform, but your team's going to walk away with a win in the first game of the season. How does that feel?
30: It feels great. It feels great. You know, first game of the season, I don't think I played my best football, but hats off to the defense. They kept us into the whole game. Big time stops in the fourth quarter, multiple turnovers. And shout out to the offensive line. I mean, I think we got the ball with 4 minutes or maybe a little under 4 minutes, and that's how you go finish a game. So it's really happy, you know, to be able to come out here and start the season off on the right note. We got a lot of stuff to clean up, but at least we can do it in the victory column.
29: That's right. You mentioned defense, which was certainly the story of the second half.
30: Absolutely.
29: When you get to sit on the sidelines and watch players like a Mel Carter and a Derek McDonald go to work, what makes them go?
30: Shoot, man, they got high-end motors. So, you know, going against them every day in practice, it obviously makes you better. Iron sharpens iron. So, honestly, as a quarterback, you can sit back and kind of have a little bit more, you know, relaxation, knowing that guys like that are out on your defense, and they're going to put up a hell of a fight like they did tonight.
9: And they've got 2 weeks to get it all worked out. Football returns to Chapel Hill September 12th. 2 weeks out, hosting East Tennessee State. Another team out of the triangle getting started today. ACC matchup, NC State at Virginia for the only conference game of week zero. And the Cavs putting up the most impressive performance of opening weekend behind the debut date for quarterback Bo Prabula.
3: Second and three for the orange clad Cavaliers. Prabula looking to throw on back to back plays. Fires it down the middle. It's caught by Xavier Brown. 15, 10, 5. Touchdown, Virginia. 45 yards to the house. And the house is shaking.
4: Shaking.
9: Well, that's a 16-0 lead in the second. Virginia Sports Radio Network out of the half. And they've got eyes downfield again.
3: Coleman in motion from left to right. Play action. Prabula, plenty of time. Arching spiral downfield. Got a man. Caught at the 10 and a 5 to a touchdown. Deshaun Martin. His first career catch as a Cavalier is a 47-yard touchdown.
9: Prabula, 9 for 11, 155 passing yards, 2 passing touchdowns, 15 yards. He had 100 yards rushing, most by a Virginia quarterback since 2020. That 45-yarder and 47-yarder, he's the first Virginia quarterback with multiple passing touchdowns of 45-plus yards in a conference game since 2011. As for NC State, 26-point loss is the team's largest in a season opener since 2008. And it was a good day for NC State, holding them to just 84 passing yards. Number 14, USC. They've got college football playoff plans, something you don't see every day. Jaden Mayava, starting year 3 at USC, and he was looking sharp in Lincoln Riley's offense.
5: First and goal right on the 10-yard line. Mayava with Jordan to his right. Fake to Jordan. Throw over the middle. Slant and touchdown, USC. That's Caden Dixon Wyatt. His first touchdown as a USC Trojan. There will be more.
9: So Mayava, he was 25 of 29 passing, 286 yards. He had one rushing touchdown and 2 touchdown passes. Here's the second one.
5: Second down and about 7. Mayava steps up in the pocket. Finds Mosley at the 5. He'll go all the way into the end zone for a touchdown, USC. And just like that, the answer. Like I said, quit messing around. Let's go.
9: Another thing you don't see too often. We're talking freshman Trent Mosley. 7 receptions, 118 yards. He had that receiving touchdown. He's the first USC player with 100-plus receiving yards in a debut since, here's a good name to be in a line with, Juju Smith-Schuster back in 2014. So, Lincoln Riley, what say you about that week one opening victory?
6: Good to get the first one under our belt. You know, kind of tell two games for us. You know, first three quarters, a lot of really good football out there. All three sides playing complimentary. You know, really dominated the game there through three quarters. So a lot of exciting ball. A lot of guys, their first games as Trojans, make a lot of big plays out there. So that was obviously the highlight of it. Fourth quarter, not up to our standards. Obviously, we played a bunch of different guys. A bunch of guys got our opportunities, and we had several that did not play the way that we anticipated. And there'll be a lot to learn and grow from it, because we're going to need the depth of this roster. And we challenged that in the fourth quarter, and it obviously didn't respond the way we wanted. So, you know, games like this, I take it for what it is, right? You don't hide behind the fact that the fourth quarter wasn't good enough, and also not going to pretend like that we didn't dominate the game to three quarters and obviously pull a bunch of our starters and all that. So we got a lot of work to do.
9: Hawaii and Stanford, the Cardinal led 23-7 into the fourth quarter, but they'll be trailing in the final 2 minutes, and here's why.
7: Rice to the left of Alejandro on the right hash. Alejandro looking. Alejandro now dumps it off to Rice. He's at the middle of the field. He gets to the 20. He's outside to the 15, the 10, 5. Touchdown, Hawaii. The Rainbow Warriors take the lead with 4:07 left on the clock.
9: ESPN Honolulu. Mika Alejandro led the Rainbow Warriors to 3 unanswered touchdowns in the fourth. That's 20 unanswered points. So, Stanford, they're 1-7 when trailing in the fourth quarter last season. Micah Ford, he would set out to improve that stat.
15: They'll go three to the right, one to the left. Handoff straight up the middle. Micah Ford, is he in? Yes, he is. Touchdown, Stanford Cardinal. With 1:41 to play, the Cardinal goes up 29-27.
9: Ford, that was his third touchdown of the night. He's the first for Stanford with three rushing touchdowns since 2017. Stanford goes on to win 37-27. Ashton Daniels making his debut for Florida State after stops at Auburn and Stanford. Let's talk about the pendulum swing, right? We go from having a three years at USC to now we go to three different stops, right? Ashton Daniels making that debut for Florida State.
4: Single to the right of Daniels in the gun. We're going to throw it. Daniels looking, now thinking about running. Flush to the right side. Fires into the end zone. It's caught. It's Sweet Pea. They didn't run it, but he caught the ball in the end zone. Samuel Singleton Jr. Touchdown, Florida State. Touchdown, FSU.
9: Seminole Sports Network. Daniels, one of 62 new players on that Seminoles roster. Starting to sound a bit more familiar there in the current climate of college sports. 17 for 27, 202 passing yards. He had a passing touchdown and came up with an interception as well. New Mexico falls to 1-24 versus power conference opponents in the past 15 seasons with the 34-17 loss. 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Boston Red Sox, New York Yankees with playoff implications, and it's not even September yet. These two teams won't meet in September. They had a doubleheader today. Mike Cousins, Madison Shipman, give us the post-game extra.
15: Gabrielle, thank you so much. It was a close game until it wasn't on Saturday night at Yankee Stadium. It was a 4-2 Yankees lead. They pounded out five runs in the ninth inning and won 9-2 over the Red Sox. So they even the season series at six games apiece. That means the Sunday matinee will decide the season series and maybe the tiebreaker as well. Madison, coming into that eighth inning, the Yankees were perilously holding on to a lead. They had their closer, David Bednar, warming up. And then, in a moment of catharsis, hit after hit after hit, and the game was out of reach.
8: The Yankees were struggling to find offense through the first two games of this series. Paul Goldschmidt had a solo shot in the first game. That's how they won game one, but could not put any runs up in game two. So you know that offense was just itching to be able to put together those quality at-bats, and they were able to do that in the eighth inning, give their bullpen a little bit of breathing room after a really good start from Max Fried coming off of the IL, who was on a pitch count, thought he did very well. But when you've got the offense putting up the runs like they did today, this is the type of offense that the Yankees expect to have night in and night out.
15: What was impressive about what the Yankees did as well is that Brian Bello was the bulk pitcher. He came on after just an inning and a third, as was scheduled by Boston today. His ERA as a reliever this year was under one. In almost 55 innings, he'd allowed six earned runs. And on Saturday night, in four and a third, gave up four runs.
8: It was a mix of being very disciplined, but also having a good approach as far as what you wanted to go after with Brian Bello, because he has been so good out of the bullpen. And I felt like there were innings where they ended up taking away that sinker completely from him. When you take away that pitch, all of a sudden the amount of pitches that you know you're going to see changes. And also Brian Bello has to change his game plan because of what the batters are doing. I thought they executed that very well. They ended up getting him out of the game, and then you get to another reliever, and that's where the runs really exploded for the Yankees tonight.
15: Regardless of the standings, where the Yankees improve their wild card lead, first place versus second place against the Red Sox, both teams have reason for optimism. As early as Sunday's game, the Red Sox could get Trevor Story, could get Roman Anthony back in the lineup, and not before long, maybe early September, the Yankees anticipate having Aaron Judge back too.
8: A lot of players that both of these teams are hoping can make a huge impact for these teams as they go through the regular season, but you've got to win the games that are at hand. You've got to win with the team that's right in front of you. And we've seen the Boston Red Sox go on a run throughout this season. And the Yankees, despite not being able to click fully offensively, are still managing to find ways to win games. So I almost feel like for New York, this is one of those games where maybe you can kind of carry that some of that offensive momentum going forward a bit, just because they were able to score so many runs in a short amount of time.
10: Saturday night in the Bronx, it's the Yankees 9 and the Red Sox 2. For Madison Shipman, I'm Mike Cousins, right here on your home for every game of the postseason, Major League Baseball on ESPN Radio and the ESPN app. Now let's go back to my friend Gabrielle Lucevero in the studio.
9: And my friend Mike Cousins, both of us interns in the Cape Cod Baseball League, a few years apart, but always brings you together. So not too bad to hear from him. Now I'm going to keep yapping. And we go with the Red Sox and the Yankees are battling it out for second when it comes to the AL East, right? Your lead, it's the Rays. But they were going to have to battle it out to keep the lead on Saturday evening against the Padres.
5: The right-hander sets. Here he comes. Swing, fly ball, straightaway center field, deep. Merrill going back. It's off the top of the wall, and here they come. Palacios scores. Mullins now has to stop at third, and Walls is caught between second and third. Heading for home is Mullins, and the throw goes away to the backstop. Here comes Walls, and the Rays have tied the game. All the way to third goes Yandy Diaz. The Padres fall apart, and it's a 6-6 tie.
9: Three runs in on an error, so you're looking at a 6-6 tie into the seventh.
5: Lefty on lefty. Chandler swings and lines one to left. It's a base hit. It gives the Rays the lead. Mateo scores. Caminero to second. And Chandler Simpson has given the Rays a 7-6 lead. A four-run seventh inning.
9: Rays get their fifth win in the last six game. They trailed 6-3 in that seventh inning. Come away with the 7-6 win. 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Let's check in with Victor Hovland.
11: You know, it's pretty bunched up around the 11 and 12 under par there. And I mean, you've seen some 62s out there and you can take it low. So it was nice to get a little bit of distance, especially from the group of guys that are around that number. I mean, they're capable of shooting nothing tomorrow, so that gives me a little bit of a cushion for tomorrow.
9: Hovland, he's got the one-shot lead heading into the final round at the Tour Championship at Eastlake in Atlanta. All he had to do, no big deal, just sink six consecutive putts of 7 feet or longer for 5 under 65 heading into that final round. You got American Ryan Gerard. He is one back, 14 under at a solo second. And then there's a four-way tie. It's getting muddy at third. Adam Scott, Ludvig Åberg, Scotty Scheffler, and Chris Gauthier. They are all three off the lead. Winner walks away with $10 million, the FedEx Cup title, and a five-year exemption on the PGA Tour. Those leaders will tee off at 1:50 Eastern on Sunday afternoon. Let that $10 million sit with you as we look ahead to one more WNBA coming up, as well as what's going on, who will be playing in the Little League World Series final. That's when we come back.
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10: And he hits it, and that's going to do it. The team from Nevada, they are the United States Little League World Series champions.
9: Well, here you go. The championship matchup for the 2026 Little League World Series has been set. ABC had the coverage as Nevada beat Ohio 12-2 to book their ticket for the U.S. side. They will meet Curacao, who beat Japan 4-0 earlier on Saturday. But it is worth mentioning, and you know I am going to brag about it until the end of time. Carson Meyer, she becomes the first girl now to get multiple hits in a Little League World Series baseball tournament. And she was also the first girl to play in the U.S. championship, but she had an RBI single to help Nevada beat Ohio on Saturday afternoon. And she will now become, she is not the first, she's the first girl from the U.S. to play for a world championship, but she will be the first girl since 1998 when Japan had a young woman representing on that stage as well. So that game is set for Sunday. It is the final weekend before the WNBA heads to the FIBA World Cup break. The playoff field already set is already set. So really the thing that you want to watch out for is not so much who gets in, but who can improve their postseason positioning and head on into that 2-week break with some momentum. When it comes to the games on Saturday, the Liberty beat the Sky 85-66. New York closed out that pre-break portion of its schedule. easy win over Chicago. So Liberty improved 24-16. It is about jockeying for that position in that crowded race for home court advantage. So we look ahead to Sunday. Sparks at Storm, Sun at Dallas, Valkyries at Fire. But your game to watch, it's the league leading 31-8 Minnesota Lynx at Atlanta Dream are fighting to move from fifth to fourth in those standings and get some home court advantage. That's what you should look ahead to on Sunday, but let's look back your top sounds from Saturday.
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4: Gabrielle, we start with the final game of the NFL preseason, and it featured a 97-yard touchdown of the Bears' win over the Titans, as heard on ESPN 1000.
5: Jahdae Walker beyond the numbers, to the left, single receiver to the right, snap in his end zone, arching down the right side, wide open at the 32, to the 40, Xavier Thomas already at the 30 of the Titans, to the end zone, touchdown, that's 4.28 speed, baby.
31: Number four.
4: To baseball, where the Diamondbacks used a grand slam to pick up a victory over the Giants in the first game of a doubleheader, staying in the thick of the National League wildcard race. 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
6: Swung on and hit high and deep to right. Way back. There she goes. Grand slam, Nootbaar. Off the bench and into the bay. And the Diamondbacks explode for a 4-0 lead.
4: In Washington, Dylan Cruz provided the walk-off and win for the Nationals over the Marlins, as heard on the Nationals radio network.
6: The 0-1 pitch. Swing a looper, shallow right center. It's a base hit, and the Nationals win it. Nunez scores. 5-4, they win it. Dylan Cruz is the walk-off hero. They're going to mob him around first base on August the 29th in game number 138. The Nationals have their first walk-off win 2026.
31: Number two.
4: Another walk-off took place in Detroit, where the slumping Tigers got a much-needed win over the Dodgers thanks to Kevin McGonigal. The call from 97.1, the ticket.
6: 1-2. McGonigal swings, sends it in the air. This should get it done. Long run and set it for Hernandez, and it is off the base of the wall, and the Tigers win it.
31: Number one.
4: Finally to Chicago, where Pete Crow Armstrong continues to make his MVP case as he belted three home runs in a win over the Reds. Call on the Cubs radio network.
6: And the pitch. A swing and a drive. Left center field. It's a hat trick. His third home run of the day. And the Cubs have broken it wide open and lead 13-5. Pete Crow Armstrong building a strong case to be the National League Most Valuable Player.
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17: I'm Nick DeLuca. Good Sunday morning. College football returning in week zero yesterday. North Carolina making an early season statement with a win over TCU in Dublin. Strong start to year two under Bill Belichick. ESPN's Bill Connolly says UNC didn't beat themselves.
27: Early season games are really about who just can avoid the crippling mistakes more, it seems like, and UNC did a nice job of that. I mean, TCU, they just got out of TCU's way. TCU had, you know, drive-killing penalties and bad snap safety and all sorts of mistakes, and UNC was able to get out of the way and let them do it and win the game.
17: Connolly on game night. NFL preseason wrapped up. Roster cutdowns continue ahead of today's 6 p.m. Eastern deadline. The Jaguars are trading for Dolphins quarterback Quinn Ewers. Miami receiving a 2028 sixth-round pick. Ewers played in four games last season, completing 66% of his passes for 622 yards and three touchdowns with three interceptions. The Dolphins going 1-2 in his three starts. Groin injury holding Ewers out of Miami's final two preseason games. MLS, Lionel Messi scoring four times in a 7-1 Inter-Miami rout of CF Montreal. It's the eighth time in Messi's career he has scored four or more goals in a game, and the first time since joining Miami. He becomes the fastest player in MLS history to reach 20 multi-goal games in the regular season.
29: Hey, it's Michelle Smallman, and coming up Monday, the NFL season hasn't even started, but it's never too early to check in on every fan base's anxiety level. It's on Sportsman, like 6 a.m. Eastern, right here on ESPN Radio, ESPN2, and ESPNU.

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1: 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I'm going to need you to go ahead and come in on Sunday, okay? Thanks.
0: Courtney Cronin.
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5: Indeed, it is best week ever. Courtney Cronin, Peter Burns, back by what? Semi-popular demand, 2 weeks in a row, CC. I feel like, what are we, Cal Ripken here on Sports Talk Radio? I
6: mean, someone call that a streak. I mean, we'll see how long it lasts.
5: If you do it again, it's called a winning streak. It's been done before. I think that was Major League Baseball when they actually pieced together a couple of wins. Kind of like how the Cubbies have done with PCA. We'll get into what he was able to do. We got week zero here. We got NFL fake games in the preseason, fake players, a little bit of everything. And then what does TBC mean? I know what TBD means, to be determined. Just be thinking about that as a tease for Mikey's, just a Mikeyism coming up in about 45
6: minutes. We learned
5: minutes.
6: Something.
5: Well, I don't know what we learned, but we did get to
0: story of the week ever.
5: I love week zero games. People will complain about it, going, oh, it's not that good. I'm like, we've just been waiting for it, but we had to go to the other side of the pond. It was over in Ireland. In fact, Mikey, give me

0: Mikey?
1: This is not think about... I mean, this is an Irish tinge to it. I know the song is called Shipping Up to Boston.
0: We'll call this Irish cultural appropriation, but go ahead.
1: In Boston, Bill Belichick. I mean, I see what we were doing here. I like it. All right, the game was North Carolina. The game was against TCU. It was in Dublin, another international game to start off week zero. Here it is, the call from Learfield right from the jump. Tar Heels getting involved.
2: They'll turn it, hand to McGill, stretching to the left, cuts up at the five, touchdown, Carolina. Jalen McGill hits pay dirt for the first time this season for the Heels and the first time in McGill's career.
1: For the first time in forever. All right, so North Carolina, right for the jump, takes that lead. And really, let's be honest, it wasn't a pretty game by any jump of the imagination at that point. But defensively, Tar Heels played much, much better than they did last year. In fact, I think the stat last year was out of 136 teams, they were ranked 134th in stopping fourth down. Stopping conversions on fourth down. TCU went 1 of 5 on fourth down yesterday, CC. It was enough where the defense actually was the one that ruled the day.
0: And North Carolina turned the ball over. They lost the turnover margin, yet they won the penalty margin. Sonny Dykes has got to get that team under control. 11 penalties yesterday, Peter, for 89 yards. Undisciplined, sloppy play. But for North Carolina to walk away from this game with a slim win, it was a win nonetheless, but having a halftime lead. Last season in Belichick's inaugural year in Chapel Hill, did not hold a single halftime lead against a Power 4 opponent. 12-10 yesterday with that safety. I'm just saying, I'm turning the tide.
1: And listen, TCU looks a lot different not having Josh Hoover, who now is national champion Indiana Hoosiers, is still weird every time it's kind of rolls off the tongue. And I will say, more importantly, Kendall Briles leaving TCU, and he's now going to be the offensive coordinator for Shane Beamer and Lenore Sellers. So looking forward to seeing how that plays out over in Columbia. I've got to want to hear the final call of this game, because you had something in your pre-show tweet that stood out to me. Go ahead and play it.
2: Carolina does not have to snap it. Edwards is under center. He does not have to snap. He's backing off. Clock down to 8. Carolina, after all the disappointment of a year ago, we're starting fresh in 2026. It's an Irish game. Carolina wins it 15-10 over TCU in Dublin.
1: Why are you laughing, CeCe?
0: He had that call up his sleeve for 9 months.
1: Oh, it was very
0: Jim
1: Nance-ish.
0: They realized that they were going to be opening up the season in Dublin, that announcer from Learfield was like, how can I walk this thing off if they win?
1: Jones Angel on the call there. He did do the Irish goodbye. Here's what Bill Belichick had to say in the postgame presser.
3: Yeah, well, I mean, it's a good feeling to win the game. You know, we worked hard, put a lot into it. I mean, this goes all the way back to preseason workouts, spring practice, summer workouts, training camp. You know, it's all pointed to getting ready for the season, not necessarily this one game, but getting ready for the season. And then the last, 8 to 9 days, we poured a lot into TCU. Certainly, we didn't play competitively enough last year, but, this year, these guys came out with a whole different attitude, and, they were going to fight for 60 minutes, and they did.
1: Softer, kinder, gentler, older Belichick. All joking aside, right? Everybody was expecting them to lose that game, right? Just because everybody loves to dunk on him the way that it's happened in this first year. He did seem like he was joyful in the victory. Now, the only problem that I have is that it still just continues to move along the farce that is Bill Belichick as the head coach of the North Carolina Tar Heels, right? Like, that win wasn't a confirmation that this thing is going to work. It's more of a stay of execution. I can make an argument, CC, that the best thing that would have been happening is for them to just flop and get crushed in this opener. So, therefore, you're finally like, all right, are we done here? Like, are we good with this? Are the trustees over in North Carolina happy? They got what their pound of flesh. Now let's go ahead and hire kind of the future of this. But it'll still give us a good talking point the rest of the season.
0: That is a Belichick you would never have heard in the NFL.
1: Agreed.
0: A narrow 5-point win in sloppy conditions where you turn the ball over. He would be ripping his team in victory under other circumstances.

0: circumstances. That's somebody who understands the pressure that's on him and how hot his seat is right
1: now.
0: So.
1: I don't think he cares about the pressure.
0: I absolutely believe that he thinks he's gone mid-season if they start losing again.
1: And I don't disagree with that. But the fact that he's like, well, that's part of the pressure. Come on. There's no pressure. This is a parachute.
0: I feel good for him that he won too.
1: Payday for Belichick. And now he's like, I'm going to smell the roses a little bit. Go to Ireland. It'll be fun.
0: Smelling the daisies. It was a 5-point win against a bad TCU team.
1: You know, it was not a 5-point win. What Virginia Cavaliers did to the Wolfpack at NC State yesterday. Oof. Courtesy of Virginia Sports Radio Network. Here's the call.
2: Coleman in motion from left to right. Play action for Beulah. Plenty of time. Arching spiral downfield. Got a man. Caught at the 10 and a 5 to a touchdown. Deshaun Martin. His first career catch as a Cavalier is a 47-yard touchdown.
1: Deshaun Martin, the transfer from Kent State, catches the ball from Bo Prabula, the transfer from Missouri, and a 34-8 victory. And I would say that's kind of the present and the future of college football. That is the transfer-to-transfer connection that Tony Elliott, who has done a great job with Virginia, in that victory and kind of an upset in some ways against NC State and Dave Doran's squad. CC, I'll say it. I think LSU beats the hell out of Clemson in week one. I think finally we're going to see the swan song for Dabo Sweeney at Clemson. Tony Elliott's going to be the head coach of the Clemson Tigers either next year or the year afterwards. I'll put that on. I mean,
0: former Clemson player
1: coached under Dabo for 10 years and has done, I think, a good job of showing some toughness for the Cavs. That was a good victory for him.
0: A dominant victory at that. And this is what week zero is for. You're never going to get the big marquee matchups. It's not even called week zero anymore on ESPN.com, right?
1: Well, next year, officially no quote-unquote week zero, just the start of the season. It moves up.
0: Correct. Week one should be week ones because it goes from this past weekend all the way through the following weekend. I kind of miss the lore of it being called week zero. It's still going to be called week zero here on Best Week Ever, and that is the perfect week zero game and week zero score.
1: Well, you know what week zero means? You don't have a lot of fans. Speaking of that, courtesy of 710 ESPN LA, USC over San Jose State. Here's how it sounded.
3: Second down and about 7. Maiava steps up in the pocket. Finds Mosley at the 5. He'll go all the way into the end zone for a touchdown, USC. And just like that, the answer. Like I said, quit messing around. Let's go.
1: 35-3 at that point in the third quarter. Final score was 42-26. What do you look?
0: No, I turned the game off when it was 28-0 at halftime. That's what happens in week zero, because then I can go do my errands and my honey-do list for myself and know exactly what the result is going to be when I get home.
1: The thing that's going to trend from that game is not Miaba playing well. He was 25-29, 286 yards, 3 touchdowns. Not the fact that Lincoln Riley got a good victory against San Jose State in that week zero game. It's the fact that there were 80 people there in the building. I kind of joking, kind of not. Go and look at the crowd for the USC game yesterday against San Jose.
0: Well, people were clowning Lincoln Riley walking out arm in arm with his players. And I was like, why? This is normal. This is always what happens. But you turned me on to what was going on around
1: them.
0: You said, look up. There's 8 people in the stands at the Coliseum.
1: Sad.
0: I mean, apparently, it was a hot day in L.A.
1: Yeah.
0: Can we chalk it up to that, or are we chalking it up
1: degrees.
0: To...
1: 90 degrees. I mean, God forbid. I mean, trust me, if it's... I'll tell you this. If it's 90 degrees when LSU and Clemson kick off in Tiger Stadium, probably not going to have a whole lot of people. Like, if it's 90 degrees in the South, man, I don't know if you're going to have any more than maybe 20,000 people at these SEC or other games around the country. It just means more sometimes. But they do have 3 straight national championships, so that's what's something. By the way, speaking of 3, Cubs Radio Network, your guy, PCA, 2 home runs in the bag. He had this one.
4: 3 hits, 2 home runs, 3 RBIs. And the pitch, a swing and a drive, left center field. It's a hat trick, his 3rd home run of the day. And the Cubs have broken it wide open and lead 13-5. Pete Crow Armstrong building. building a strong case to be the National League most valuable player.
0: Not only did he had he already built a strong case, that solidified it yesterday. This pushed him past Shohei Ohtani as the favorite for the NL MVP award, and for good reason. It's funny because he told the story post-game that Sammy Sosa, my favorite player growing up for the Chicago Cubs, told him yesterday he was going to hit three home runs, and he did. And he did. 17-5, an absolute onslaught for the Cubs yesterday.
1: That's got to be some pressure, right? Sammy, one of the greatest to ever do it in the Cubs uniform, is like, hey, you know, keep to continue. Three home runs today, right? And PCA's like, got you. Guy had to be thinking about it. He's fantastic. Did you go to the game last night?
0: I did not.
1: Oh,
0: I
1: yeah.
0: Did not. I had tickets to go, and I didn't go.
1: Ouch.
0: A little bummed about that.
1: Could have seen history right there. She's Courtney Cronin. I am Peter Burns. We're seeing history throughout college football right now. Pros headed to the collegiate ranks. Another episode in the Cajun Game of Thrones. We'll get into that coming up next. Courtney Cronin, Peter Burns, Best Week Ever, presented by Progressive Insurance.
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0: Fitting song here is a little boozy on a fine Sunday morning. How many people do you think
1: are... little boozy?
0: No. Like a little
1: boozy.
0: Like, so we're going to play a little of this.
1: A little bit
0: whatever
1: of that.
0: Whatever it is. Not
1: the way
0: little
1: I heard
0: boozy.
1: That was, oh, it's the little boozy.
0: Yeah, that's, you know how the kids are saying it? Little boozy. Little oozy vert.
1: I call you Unk.
0: Little Metro Boomin, whatever it is. Unk? No, thank you. No. Although I did, I am a 3-year vet of the San Francisco 49ers team. We'll get into that story a little bit later. Fake NFL profiles. So maybe about, maybe that guy, what's the guy's name?
1: Dejon Love.
0: Maybe he can go play in the collegiate ranks coming up soon. Courtney Cronin, Peter Burns, this is Best Week Ever, always presented by Progressive Insurance. It is another day in which we actually had highlights from games, but the highlights over the last couple of weeks have been who is eligible to play, not only in college football, but just in college athletics as a whole. So last week when we were on this show, we were talking about Daquan Wright, Xavier Harris, Jack Pyburn, a bunch of these players that were suing to get back into the college transfer portal. And lo and behold, what team would be at the forefront of that? That would be Lane Kiffin and LSU, among other teams that were looking to add some of these players. Pete Thamel was on the 5 p.m. Sports Center yesterday, our college football insider, talking about the latest in this player eligibility saga.
2: This story is going to take us for a wild ride. In my more than 2 decades covering college football, I've never quite seen anything like this. You have a stare down between the most powerful conference in college athletics, or certainly one of them in the SEC, and one of their flagship schools in LSU. The TRO involves a couple dozen athletes, but really the focus this week, especially going into the LSU-Clemson game, where game day will be, is going to be on Xavier Harris and Daquan Wright. They are transfers from Ole Miss to LSU. And in the mind of the SEC and rules they passed and reiterated this week, there's 2 reasons they shouldn't play. One, they left and went to play professional, and now they're coming back. And they'd also be considered intra-conference transfers because they, like Lane Kiffin, have gone from Ole Miss to LSU. But right now, as we sit here today, the judge's ruling within the last hour said these players should be eligible to play college football. The SEC declined comment to us today, but really their actions this week speak louder than any statement could. They sat there and they voted 15-0, the presidents, with one abstaining, to say, look, we need to uphold these rules, and there are going to be significant punishments, half a season coach suspension, big fines, revoking of voting rights, and Greg Sankey has autonomy for any additional punishments. So just the fact that they gathered, did that, says really where the SEC stands on this. They are not going to stand down, at least according to the rhetoric they released this week. And clearly, when you have the governor making statements and you have a state court ruling in Louisiana, they don't appear like they're going to stand down either. So right now, we've got a showdown.
0: All right, so that's what Pete Thamel had. It wasn't just the SEC, too, the Big Ten, the ACC, Big 12. A lot of the power conferences have come out and said basically the same thing. Listen, if you play these players, we're not saying yes to that. And if you do, there's going to be some sizable punishments. The one in the SEC was that a coach is suspended for half the season. Your football team or whatever, your basketball team, because it could be a basketball squad as well, too, could be fined 50% of your operating budget. But wait, there's more. Even a commissioner could come through and add more punishments right now. So, CC, we're at a little bit of a stalemate right now with this court case finally being decided on Thursday. Oh, just 48 hours before LSU's opener against Clemson.
1: It's so fitting that it's LSU at the epicenter of this, that everybody else in the conference has acquiesced to the court of common sense, that players who were in NFL training camps, who recorded statistics in NFL preseason games, who were pro players, do not belong back in college football, except Lane Kiffin. Lane Kiffin in his $40 million roster in his first year at LSU. Does he think that little of the players that he has, does he think that little of their chance to win that he believes, I got to go get a fringe NFL player, a guy who's not even good enough to make the 53, might make a practice squad spot, but that's what you think of your roster. Why else do you do this? It's not just about fighting the man and trying to, you know, change the system. Why else would he do this?
0: Well, A, the idea of depth in college football. So if you want to just go down this angle, if you're talking about why would he do it, if you're talking about depth in college football in 2026, there is none. All the depth, like the idea of Saban and Kirby Smart back in the day of having third string guys that will be potential NFL guys, those things are gone. Because you're not going to be a third stringer. You're not even going to be a second stringer. You're going to get paid to go play somewhere. So every team needs depth right now. So I get it that Lane would do that. I get it that Lane likes the attention of going, let me see how I can operate and do things a little bit differently. That I get. But the idea of whether or not this is going to happen is a completely separate situation. I think a lot of people yesterday saw that the SEC came out and said, hey, we would comply from a judge's order. And people read that is going, people read that is to say, oh, well, look at the SEC backing down. I didn't read it as the SEC backing down or the Big Ten or the ACC or the Big 12. Basically, they're saying, hey, we don't have a problem with these athletes. The athletes, if they all want to go play in college football, knock yourself out. We have nothing against you. We just have a rule that says, those players can't play in this conference. And if you do, we're going to hold the teams, we're going to hold the coaches accountable. So nothing says Jack Pyburn, okay, can't go or Deshaun Wright can't go play in the Sun Belt or Conference USA or the Southland, wherever he wants. Go for it. Knock yourself out. But if you do it here, this is what's going to happen. And so Tom Morris, who I think is a pretty smart individual, covers a lot of college a lot of these cases. He said in a tweet yesterday, he says, quote, any school considering going down this road will likely regret it, making it a career-ending decision for anyone that makes that gamble.
1: So why the hell is Lane doing it? This isn't like he's already won national championships and he can puff out his chest and say, like, fight me on this. You're going to LSU in year one.
0: Yeah.
1: You have so much at stake here. You feel the pressure to win right now. Why is he doing this? It makes no sense.
0: The question is even if he gets these players eligible, you're just going to trot them out week one when they haven't been practicing with the team? There's a lot of questions. I think it's just say, hey, we're going to try to grab these players in case they do become eligible. And if they don't, well, then we at least tried. And does that help them? I don't know. We'll be talking about it a week from today as we'll know what happens between LSU and Clemson. All right, another press conference gone horribly bad. That next.
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18: I'm Nick DeLuca. Good Sunday morning. 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MVP strikes again and again and again.
19: And the pitch. A swing and a drive. Left center field. It's a hat trick. His third home run of the day. And the Cubs have broken it wide open and lead 13-5. 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
18: 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Crow Armstrong homering three times and driving in six in a 17-5 Cubs win over the Reds, answering a pregame challenge from Sammy Sosa. At 24 years old, PCA, the youngest player in Cubs history with a three-homer game. He's the third to do so before turning 25, joining Chris Bryant and Ernie Banks. The Cubs and Reds meeting again tonight on Sunday Night Baseball. 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Roster cutdowns continuing ahead of today's 6 p.m. Eastern deadline. The Jaguars making a move for a backup quarterback, trading for Dolphins signal caller Quinn Ewers. Miami receiving a 2028 sixth-round pick. Ewers played in four games last season, completing 66% of his passes for 622 yards, three touchdowns, and three interceptions.
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0: Courtney Cronin, Peter Burns. Best week ever. It is, because we actually had some college football to talk about. 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Seminoles and Mike Norvell, they started off a little slow, but ended up getting that victory. 34-17 over New Mexico State yesterday. 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
0: I already heard from Bill Belichick, happy that his Tar Heels got a victory 15-10 over TCU. We're going to be talking about a bunch of different college coaches and their press conferences coming up a week from today. But Mike Elko, the A&M head coach this week in his presser, midweek presser, talking about, man, what in the world are we doing right here, right now in the sport?
8: It's a statement about where we are from a governance standpoint, that we are having conversations about what the rules are going to be regarding roster management on August 27th, and we kick off. There's games tonight, there's games Saturday, and we're not even really sure what the rules are around who can play on our teams this fall.
0: So I spin this forward, CeCe, because you and I just spent a lot of time discussing, A, some of the games that are actually played and some of the games are being played in courtrooms right now. In your mind, you've covered a lot of college teams. You covered the Chicago Bears in a fantastic manner right now. How much would this, do you believe, affect even the chemistry of a team going into the season when you don't know, hey, listen, I might got two or three of these NFL guys that come back onto this roster a week before the season starts?
9: If it truly takes the spot away from somebody that was going to have that spot, somebody who'd earn their spot in their college football training camp, then that would absolutely disrupt locker room chemistry and the overall ability to re-recruit your roster every single week. That's the problem. College football coaches every single week have to keep guys at bay from jumping into the portal. And that stinks, because you have to put so much more work on yourself when you can't just be focusing on game planning. This would make it worse. And it's also, what does that say about your program if you, like LSU and Lane Kiffin, you had the entire offseason, you handpicked this roster, you had several players follow you from Ole Miss. You spent upwards of $40 million on this roster and a ton of money on the coaching staff, too. You're telling me that you're one or two fringe NFL players away from being able to go win a national championship? I don't buy that.
0: Listen.
9: That's how it comes across. That's the optics of it. Like it or not, Peter.
0: I'm never going to fault a head coach for trying to improve their roster within the rules. The question is what are the rules right now? Because you say, hey, is this really going to make a difference? It could potentially make a difference. Because, listen, there's injuries in camp right now. I know LSU could use a pass rusher or two. They could always use another wide receiver option for Sam Levin on the other side of Trey Des Green and whatnot. So I understand the football aspect of it. The other part aspect of it is any of these teams. Take Lane Kiffin or LSU out of the equation. It doesn't matter about that. Any team that has to decide whether or not, to your point, am I going to take kids that have been busting their hinds in spring ball, in the summer, and doing everything I asked for them, they get to fall camp, they do everything, and then, hey, by the way, I got somebody better. I'm going to put them in. I have a tough time stomaching that, but that's also real life as well, too, right? I mean, that's how kind of the world's not fair. If there's somebody better and a higher performer, someone's going to put them in that position to do such a thing, okay? My question is it worth it right now to stare the conference in the eye, any of these schools, and go, all right, let's do this? Because this is probably going to get escalated even further after this.
9: The answer is no, it's not worth it. That's why 15 of the 16 schools in the SEC have all said, no, we're good with this. We're siding in the court of common sense, except for LSU. the one school that abstained from the vote, and the one school that continues to push the envelope with a head coach who has the audacity to say, fight me on this. Okay, well, the rules are there. The rules are there from the conference as far as coach suspensions, financial punishments, and the loss of governance. But okay, if you really feel that these are waters you want to wade into and you want that smoke potentially, then do it in your first season. That is insane that he's willing to go this far and die on this hill. But he's the most polarizing figure in college sports for a reason. I would be surprised if it was anyone other than Lane Kiffin going down this path.
0: Remember, it's not just Lane Kiffin and LSU. It's Will Wade in LSU as well.
9: RJ Lewis.
0: They're trying to get him involved in that as well. Part of me believes that like Lane Kiffin and these guys just went to like ChatGPT or like Claude and just put like, hey, what if I did this? And then they spread out an answer. Well, we'll see what the lawyers and the judges say later in the week. All right, I want to switch over to the NFL and get into this, CC, because last week at this time, you and I were talking about Deshaun Watson, Shedeur Sanders, what was going on with Cleveland. Deshaun even talking about, man, maybe I'll just play only road games because they were booing him. Here's what Mike Tannenbaum, our ESPN NFL front office insider, said on Unsportsmanlike about the decision that the Browns said, Watson, you're QB1.
4: Cleveland's decision the other day looked bad when they said Deshaun Watson was going to start. Mm-hmm. I think it looks worse. Like, Todd Monken's a good coach. Yes. Give him those three young quarterbacks. Start Shedeur. Dylan Gabriel did look good. Like, I thought he played with good fundamentals. Thought his eye level was excellent. He was accurate. He threw with good anticipation. He's small by NFL standards. That may be a fatal flaw at the end of the day. But go with those three young guys and don't look back. Please tell me the one quarterback in the history of our league that was suspended for 11 games, played 19 games in 6 years, had season-ending shoulder surgery, then tore his Achilles tendon twice, was going to be a free agent, and played really good football. Like, I think Deshaun Watson playing well this year in 17 games is improbable.
0: CeCe, were you surprised when you saw that news that came out? Because it did not... I know I was.
9: Shocked, yes. Surprised, no.
0: Okay, why?
9: It had been trending this way throughout the offseason, even dating back to some of the initial reports we were hearing during OTAs and minicamp. This is more of an indictment on Shedeur Sanders for not being able to beat out a guy in Deshaun Watson who has played so little football at a high level in the last 6 years. It shows you he's not ready to win you games. They don't believe he's ready to win you games. And that's looking at it through the lens of the Browns, by any means necessary. All they're trying to do is win. Are they set up to do that? No.
0: So you're saying this is not a, hey, man, we've got all this tied, this capital into Deshaun Watson. It's a poison pill of a guaranteed contract. We got to roll him out. You're saying that has nothing to do with it. This is more of Shedeur not being good enough.
9: I'm not saying it has nothing to do with it.
0: Okay.
9: But the lens that I'm looking at this through is that the two that they were competing for the spot of QB1, one of them, in the eyes of the coaching staff, the eyes of the front office, gives them the best chance to win right now. And however else you want to look at it, maybe it gives them the best chance to win next year. If Deshaun Watson is awful, and then you're turning to Shedeur Sanders, you're probably playing your way into a top three, top five pick. So you won't have to trade up to go get the best quarterback in the draft if you win 6, 7, 8 games. It's hard to talk out of both sides of your mouth, but that's what the Browns are doing. And ultimately, it was the wrong move. We can all agree on that. Deshaun Watson will never be the quarterback that he once was. The one from 2018 to 2020 who was one of the most exciting young QBs in the league. But at least now, they get this experiment out of the way however long it lasts.
0: Fascinating to see how that plays out over in Cleveland. In Seattle, they've got a new team owner, but they didn't win many fans over when they said this.
5: I also happened to come to this country in 76 when the Steelers were winning the Super Bowl. So actually, I was originally and still am a big Steelers fan. Also, a little known fact, but I still watch all the Steelers games too.
0: I mean, listen, you can be a fan of wait, why are you giving me this look?
9: You just spent $12 billion on the Seattle Seahawks.
0: Okay.
9: Everything is blue and green and a team that just won the Super Bowl.
0: You know what is green? Owning an NFL team. owning an NFL. That is great. That is straight cash, homie.
9: Something like this in that front is of an audience.
0: What? You think this upset Seahawks fans?
9: Yes, I do. Because
0: what? Why?
9: The second that something this goes was wrong, not they're like, going to be coming back to this and be like, well, our owner isn't really a fan of our franchise anyways.
0: If he I love the San Francisco 49ers, but I'm a Seahawks. Like, I feel like the fact that it's in a different, like, he's talking about a different conference.
9: Doesn't matter.
0: How he grew up. I got no problem. I mean, listen, not a problem.
9: This was a horrible thing to say in front of a microphone.
0: So
9: he's going in worst week ever.
0: What?
9: I already declared.
0: He got a license to print money. If there is any bulletproof investment that we've noticed in all of life, okay, it's owning an NFL franchise. And he has now entered into that inner circle right there. Trust me. He will be fine. The Seahawks will be just fine.
10: You ever see Jerry Jones saying he watches Jets games?
9: Yeah, seriously.
0: Would that upset you? As long as it's not like, hey, I love Atlanta. I mean, I love another NFC game. I love Eagles. Jerry Jones would never say that. Just telling you. It's the conference situation. All right, fake football players in TBC. Has anyone figured out what that means? Mikey has it. We'll put it up to a vote coming up later. That's in Rapid Fire Water Cooler. Courtney Cronin, Peter Burns is best week ever.
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0: Courtney Cronin, Peter Burns, best week ever on ESPN Radio. 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And do you know what TBD means?
1: To be determined.
0: To be determined, right? Okay. Well, that sets us up for a little rapid fire water cooler with Mikey. TBC, let's go.
2: Rapid fire water cooler.
3: I can't believe you guys are killing me on this. What we're talking about is I put out like a rough draft rundown the day before.
0: You do a great job of that, Mikey. We're very proud of you.
3: I appreciate it. Now, sometimes I'll put next to a guest TBC. And
1: you'll never do that. We've never seen this before until this morning.
0: It's a new thing.
3: Okay. And you guys questioned this.
1: Yes. No one has any clue what it means.
0: For those, hit us up on Twitter, at Courtney R. Cronin, or myself, at Peter Burns ESPN. If someone put in an email next to a name and it said .. TBC, what would that mean to you? Now think about that as you're driving in your car this morning or listening to us in bed getting ready for a big day. Okay? Courtney, I did not know what it meant. Did you?
1: No, and I still don't.
0: Mikey, explain yourself, sir.
3: This is something I've commonly used all my life. Now, granted, you guys
1: never used it with us.
0: No, don't apologize. Just spit it out.
3: Buddy. You're not the first person to ever question it, but obviously it means to be confirmed.
1: Obviously.
0: Everyone knows it.
3: I'm about to burn you guys here because if you Google what does T.

0: TBC stand for, right at the top, TBC, most commonly stands for to be confirmed.
1: Also, I would have thought it would meant to be continued.
2: I've never heard that in my life.
0: That is another common usage. It's also the abbreviation for tuberculosis.
2: Okay, thank you. I probably would have gone with that one as my answer if this was a Who Wants to Be a Millionaire and you had to phone a friend type
1: to
2: thing.
1: To peel back the curtain here, he put TBC next to Buster Olney. We weren't sure if Buster's going to be able to come on. Does he have 8:15 Eastern. I really hope he doesn't have tuberculosis.
2: My gosh, I hope not.
1: I just saw him on SportsCenter. I think he's okay, Mikey.
0: I saw him on SportsCenter. He looks pretty good.
2: Okay, good.
0: I'm just going to make up guests now just to put TBCs on rundowns from now on.
2: That's okay. You don't have to make up. Heather Dennis going to join us. TBC next hour. Buster Olney, TBC, will join us. Mark Schlabaugh from the Tour Championship, where Victor Hovland has a one-stroke lead right now. TBC. No, from East Lake.
0: Confirmed, but
2: I'm going to start using that to be confirmed.
0: All right. Well, you guys wanted to talk. I wasn't even going to bring this guy up again because I felt like he's been getting a lot of attention. But you guys love the story about the 49ers guy. What's his name again?
2: Not a 49ers. So,
0: The 49ers have any more injuries, they might have to sign him because he looks healthy at least.
2: Okay. Well, it might be somebody that Jed York could sign at this point. This has been quite the offseason for the San Francisco 49ers.
1: Say the least.
2: In many different ways. Okay. I'm not going to go into too many of the stories here on a Sunday morning. However, this is kind of a hilarious one, Courtney. I know a little bit about this because it's in my algorithms for social media. Please tell America what is happening with this fake San Francisco 49ers football player.
1: So, are you familiar with Young Miami by chance?
2: No.
1: Big Young Miami fan. Had the song.
2: Young Gravy. I think that's it.
1: Okay. Well, she's much better than Young Gravy.
2: Okay. TBC. I'll go take a look at it.
1: So, Young Miami had a song this summer called "Spend That," and I can't say any of the lyrics on here because it would get us kicked off ESPN Radio. But she wrote a song that talked about men who scam. And I think she was actually ahead of her time here because Dejan Love took that to heart. He's a person. I don't even know if he's a real athlete. I'm saying he's a person who pretended to be a 49ers wide receiver and wealthy real estate investor. And he scammed 26 women out of $1.3 million saying, "Hey, I play for the San Francisco 49ers," which, number one red flag, if you were dating a professional athlete and they're scamming you out of money and you're paying for things, are you really do we lose all of our critical thinking skills?
2: Yes.
1: Number one, you go to immediately, if someone tells you they're a professional athlete, first thing I'm doing, I'm looking them up on the roster. I'm going to the roster of this
2: team. You would think in this world, 2026, hey, there's highlights, there is a official roster list. This would be a natural progression of where your mind should go to, right, Mikey? I mean, I feel like this would be
0: Courtney, I think. I know plenty of women who aren't into sports that probably would not go that deep to look up a roster or something.
1: All right, let's say the person's not a professional athlete. Do you not Google the person that you're going to go out on a date with to try to find out?
0: You would do that, but this guy was all in arrest with videos and jerseys and...
2: Have you seen the videos themselves? It's like him in a 49ers helmet running routes on the beach. And like right from the jump, he has the wrong foot forward. So wide receivers immediately like, nope. That's like when golfers see a guy in a commercial putting with a glove on, you're like, buddy, that ain't happening. Absolutely. Right off the jump.
1: Post route that he ran on the beach and just watching him chug along in the sand. And he caught the pass, I guess, to his credit, that these people were like, oh my gosh, he really is an NFL player. The thing that sent me to the moon was the photo of him with a giant jersey cake, making it seem like the San Francisco 49ers sent him a cake in the shape of his quote-unquote jersey for his birthday.
2: That's amazing. That is. I saw one where it just said, "I've decided to commit to the 49ers," as if it was high school kid trying to decide on. That's not quite how the draft works. Okay.
1: It's a long list of off-field storylines for the San Francisco 49ers team where you cannot blame their fan base right now for being like, can we just get to week one? No more talk of the substation. No more talk of Kyle Shanahan's car accident, of what happened with Jed York, of this bozo. Can we just play the game?
2: You know that meme of the Popeyes worker that's just sitting on the bench, like, just exhausted? That's what it feels like to be a 49ers PR person right now.
0: All right, Mikey, next one. All right, this just came across my algorithm, but Memphis played UNLV yesterday, and UNLV tried to troll Memphis a little bit by coming out with a fake Elvis impersonator. Of course, fake, because Elvis is no longer with us. But so they ran out on the field.
2: Thanks for clarifying that Elvis passed.
0: TVC.
1: That, Mike. You have to clarify things today. Right.
2: Maybe he had TVC. You never know.
1: What we've learned so far in rapid fire.
0: But of course, you know, Elvis being from Memphis, so it was a little troll job. And Memphis had
2: very
0: the last
2: Dan
0: laugh.
2: Mullen-ish. I get it. Yeah, Mullen likes to troll a little bit.
0: All right, moving on. Last night, I couldn't get to sleep, guys, so I needed...
2: Oh, no, real quick, on the Charles... I'm sorry, I thought you were going to play the Charles Huff sound on this.
0: I don't have that yet.
2: Okay, we're getting that. So, obviously, Dan Mullen, UNLV, they got in. They have Alex Orji, the old transfer from Michigan. Jackson Arnold's over there. They end up losing to Memphis. They have this fake Elvis as they run out or whatever, kind of having some fun with Memphis and whatnot. Well, Charles Huff ends up getting the victory. And the quote itself... We'll pull it up a little bit later, the actual sound. But CC, the quote was from Charles Huff after his first victory at Memphis. Quote, we don't play music. We don't have ice cream trucks. We don't do fun things. Oh. But you know what is fun?
1: Winning.
2: That locker room right now. That's a pretty good. Pretty good quote.
1: Is that a sell to recruits, though? We don't do fun things here?
0: It doesn't sound very fun to me.
2: You better win. I mean, but Huff ends up being able to do that. All right, we got real football played in Ireland yesterday. You'll hear what happened next. Heather Dennett's going to talk about the latest saga of professional players trying to go to college football. What will the college football playoff committee decide on that? And then they were bubbling in Dublin for Bill Belichick and the Tar Heels. That coming up next here, Best Week Ever, ESPN Radio.
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18: Thanks for joining us today on Retirement Income Strategies with the Madison Money Guy. Christian Finfrock is the founder of Retirement Income Strategies in Evansville. He is the Madison Money Guy, and I am Jen Rizak alongside. And we have a great show lined up today. We all remember the fairy tale about the three little pigs and the big bad wolf. The wolf would huff and puff, blow every house down except for the last one, because it was built to last. And our lesson today is the financial house that you build for your retirement should be just as strong. So I'm really looking forward to this today, Christian. And I have to ask, your granddudes, do they know who the three little pigs are yet?
19: You made me really smile there. I can't even talk about how much I love those dudes. I do not think that they know the three little pigs, but I should ask, because it would be a travesty if they did not. Side note, I think if you have not seen the movie The Goonies, that you had a terrible childhood.
18: Okay.
19: So I made sure that they've seen that. I know they're not understanding what's happening, and it's probably a little scary for little kids, but hey, that's how I roll.
18: That's funny. Okay, so I'm just going to confess, I've never seen The Goonies.
19: This is not.
18: I'm so sorry.
19: I am so sorry for your childhood. It's probably the greatest kids movie in the history of kids movies.
18: Yeah.
19: This is shocking to me. That means your kids haven't seen it.
18: That is true. Maybe we should all just have a family movie night and just buckle down and watch it together.
19: Or call Child Protective Services.
18: Yeah.
19: I think you're doing injustice to your children.
18: Don't report me. Oh, my goodness. But I love comparing what we're going to talk about today to the story of the three little pigs, because there's so many different adaptations of it that I've seen and read, and there's cartoons and all of that. But of course, just for those who maybe need a little refresh, maybe they haven't read this story to their grandkids in a while. You had the three little pigs. They each got to pick what they were going to build their house out of. One built their house out of straw. One built their house out of sticks. And the smartest little pig built his house out of bricks. So I'm guessing that's the little pig we want to be learning from when it comes to how we're putting together our financial house for retirement.
19: Yeah, and I'll tell you what, so specifically as you approach retirement, as you know, internally here, our investment discipline is actually called the fiscal dream home. Mm-hmm. And so aside from the Madison Money Map, which is our proprietary process of kind of analyzing and getting through a retirement plan when we construct the portfolio part of retirement. And by the way, the portfolio includes both the income plan, a written documented income plan, and also the investments. And then, of course, we incorporate all of the different elements, including risk and taxes and so on and so forth. And so it's important to think about the amount of protection you need as you approach retirement, specifically as it relates to your retirement assets. And it all comes down to really how you're constructing, in our opinion, your personalized, customized fiscal dream house.
18: Yeah, absolutely. And there's so many. I'm just thinking, as you were talking, I was thinking about other similar examples. And just when we talk about building a structure that's built to last versus something that is susceptible to being knocked down, in the three little pigs, it was the big bad wolf who huffed and puffed. But I remember those songs from Bible school when I was a kid, too, about the wise man building his house upon the stone and the foolish man built his house upon the sand. To me, that's the lesson, and the foundation is an important part of this. Yeah. Also, it's not just what you're actually constructing the house with, but let's start at the bottom. Let's talk about how we put this thing together so it's built to last.
19: Well, listen, the truth is the foundation is the most important part of the house, because without it, there's nothing for the structure to stand on. And so as we're talking to our families here about retirement, we said, just think about the home that you currently live in, and I'll say, well, how long have you lived there? Typically it's 15, 20, maybe even 30 years. and say, did you buy that house or did you build it? Mm-hmm. And regardless of the answer, it doesn't matter. But if you think, what's the very first

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8: Foundation. So it can be done, but it's timely expensive. That, by the way, fits right into our analogy when it comes to retirement planning. But once you've built that foundation, number one, it's typically designed to be long term. But maybe the most important thing is if you think about, again, your own home, when the tornado sirens go off, more than likely, at least one of you goes down to the foundation, right? There's always that spouse that goes out to look for the storm. But the intelligent one of the two of you is going down to the basement for safety and protection. And that's how we think about your retirement plan. We must build the foundation. And in as it relates to your investments, if you will, and more importantly, the income plan, that's what that foundation is. It's the preservation portion of the portfolio, but it's also where we're going to go to get income because we believe that foundation should be constructed by tools and products and solutions that are protected, and I would prefer guaranteed against loss. Now, it gets a little bit trickier once you go past that because there are three worlds of money. You think about the banking world, the Wall Street world, and the insurance world, and all of those worlds of money have different elements that could be used to construct the foundation of your home because they all have tools that are protected against loss. But this is when we get to customize because we get to determine based on the assets that you've accumulated and the dreams and goals you have, and maybe most importantly, the risks and concerns that you have about retirement, what tool would we use to build that foundation? But Jen, to your point, we have to start with that foundation. And what we find is most people that come in to talk to us, and all of these families are 3 to 5 years from retirement, they don't have a foundation at all. In fact, most of them have most of their money in stocks, bonds, and cash, mutual funds, because it's typically the only investment option. And so we're always saying, of course, if you're 3 to 5 years from your own retirement, think about building that foundation. And that really means, do you have a customized, comprehensive retirement plan built

0: to get you not only into retirement, but also through what's likely to be a 25, 30, maybe even 40-year retirement. And folks, if you're listening to the show today, I invite you to be one of the first 10 callers to call or text our office. 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
1: 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Talking today with Christian Finfrock. He is the founder of Retirement Income Strategies in Evansville, and he is the Madison Money Guy. And today we're talking about building your financial house. And of course, Christian, you know, I think about when we're thinking about what our dream house might look like, it's one thing to envision what it looks like, but to actually help make it happen, you need to go all the way back to the beginning and start with a blueprint. What you're probably not going to find, you're not going to have a lot of success in building that house if you don't have a plan to work from. So I think that's a really great analogy too. You know, just thinking about when it comes to how your finances and how your retirement strategy is structured, you need to start with a plan to help you understand how to put it all together.
0: Yeah, very, very important, because most people don't have a plan at all. In fact, you know, the families that think they have a plan, you know, we'll say, do you mind if we take a look at it? And it's typically a brokerage account or maybe their 401k. And so I'll say, well, it looks like you may have a portfolio, but do you have a plan? And we believe, again, as you're getting close to retirement, you need a plan, a customized comprehensive plan that includes several different areas. In fact, at Retirement Income Strategies, our proprietary process for creating that plan or blueprint, if you will, we call it the Madison Money Map. And there's 7 areas that we cover that we believe are critical to having a well-balanced, comprehensive retirement plan. Again, use the term blueprint for the fiscal dream house analogy here. And those 7 areas include estate planning, an income plan, that's a written documented income plan. Then, of course, we've got the investments. Then we have risk. Of course, we have to look at taxes. Then there's healthcare. And then ultimately, family or legacy and charity. And so you must have a blueprint or a plan prior to constructing this house, if you will, because every house is a little different. Each of our clients have different homes. And again, the tools in which we use really depend on your goals and objectives, your current situation, and more importantly, the things that scare you or concern you about the future of your retirement.
1: Yeah, absolutely. And I bet for a lot of folks, there's a lot of those things that worry them a little bit about the future. You look at what could be happening with the economy, what could be happening with taxes. There's a lot of things that could change over the course of a 20 or 30 year retirement. That's why we talk so often about not only having the plan, but then going back and adjusting it as necessary, because that's going to be necessary over 20 or 30 years, right?
0: Yeah, absolutely. And so, you know, one of the things we do here at Retirement Income Strategies to, you know, combat that is we're meeting with all of our clients no less than once a year to do a full, thorough, comprehensive review of their existing plan. And again, our process is called the Madison Money Map, which we do in the beginning as we sort of analyze where you're at. We look for potential pitfalls or problems and then together decide to construct and build that, you know, financial plan, if you will, that retirement plan. But then annually, at a very minimum, sometimes more than annually, depending on your situation, we're doing that Madison Money Map again. We're looking at all 7 areas and how have they changed, or maybe how do we need to make adjustments based on the shifts of the economy.
1: So, Christian, let's talk through this one more time. As we are thinking about how to put together this plan, I know a lot of people that you work with, they've done the hard part in that they've already built up their savings, they've built up their wealth. But what we're talking about is taking the next step. It's ensuring, it's taking steps to help preserve that wealth so it's still intact as long as you need it in retirement. And that's the piece, you know, for a lot of folks who maybe they've been listening for a while, they've been listening to your show, watching you on TV, and they have all of these things in place, but they haven't taken that next step. Let's talk about what that looks like and the importance of preserving your wealth, putting together that plan that helps you preserve it once you've done all the hard work of saving over all these years?
0: Well, not only the importance of preserving it, which is crucial, specifically if you're 3 to 5 years from retirement, but that does not mean for almost everybody taking all of your money out of the market. It also doesn't mean just moving to cash.
1: Yeah.
0: Because if we're sitting in cash, we've got a whole nother risk, which for many years was invisible. In the most recent few years, it's been very, very prevalent. We call that inflation. But also we've got the tax element, right? So if it's just sitting in cash, you're just simply losing money to taxes and inflation. And so we have to have a customized, comprehensive retirement plan that not only preserves all of the wealth that you've been accumulating for 4 years, but also creates a durable stream of income. And then, of course, we need elements that help it grow to keep pace with all those risks that I just mentioned, volatility, taxes, inflation, and then, of course, the taxes and the healthcare. And so the bottom line is if you are approaching retirement, folks, if you're 3 to 5 years from retirement, specifically, if you have saved $500,000 or more, I invite you to be one of the first 10 callers on today's show to get your customized and comprehensive Madison Money Map. 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
1: Thanks for joining us today on Retirement Income Strategies with the Madison Money Guy. I am Jen Rizak alongside Christian Finfrock. He is the founder of Retirement Income Strategies in Evansville. He is the Madison Money Guy. And, you know, legacy planning isn't about being rich. It's about being ready. Because when life takes an unexpected turn, the last thing you want is the people you love to be left with confusion, stress, and unanswered questions. And Christian, I think this is probably, we all probably have heard a story or know someone who that's exactly what happened. There was confusion, there was stress, there were questions that were unanswered. And all of that is avoidable if we just do some planning.
0: Yeah. And a lot of times, you know, it's overlooked, right? Like it's just, in many cases, people think that they did the right thing, but you might, you know, forget to update it. Life happens, you lose track of things. You go through life circumstances, and the last thing on your mind during these circumstances is to update, you know, beneficiary arrangements, estate plans, and it can cause a lot of chaos and headache later. You know, we have these conversations with our clients on an ongoing basis. We ask our clients when we, you know, just something as simple as their beneficiaries. You know, we want all of the beneficiaries' information, their email, their cell phone, their address. Are they married? What's their wedding anniversary? And, you know, on occasion, you know, it kind of brings pause to our clients. Like, well, why do you need all of that information? And I'll say, well, truthfully, I don't need it, but I promise you having it is going to drastically improve our ability to help you if you become sick or incapacitated. And then in the event of your death, it will help us facilitate, you know, the transfer of any assets and wishes that you may have had. And you might not consider it your legacy, but everything you leave behind is your legacy. And you're going to have a legacy one way or another. You know, some families want to intentionally plan and create more of an enhanced legacy. In some families, it's just like, you know, if I die and I've accidentally not spent it all, you know, whatever's left will go to the kids. But even in that case, you know, there's some planning that needs to get done to avoid lengthy and public displays and costly, you know, processes. Once we've done all of this analysis and we've had this conversation, we just say, hey, are these situations you'd be comfortable ignoring, or if you'd rather fix them? And if you'd rather fix them, we say, hey, are we the right team? Are you ready for us? And if so, let's build a plan. So those of you that are listening, it can be overwhelming. Mm-hmm. All you have to do, if you're 3 to 5 years from retirement and you've got $500,000 or more, is pick up the phone. And if you're one of the first 10 callers on today's show, there's no cost. We'll walk you through step by step and make this very digestible. Just call 608-208-1800. You can also text 608-208-1800.
1: And, you know, this is something I think we've talked about before. I think you've heard my little spiel on this before. But, you know, you hear stories about families being torn apart when they're trying to work through something like this if planning hasn't been done. And it's not because people, in my opinion, immediately become greedy or grabby or money hungry. It's because when people are grieving, they don't react the way they typically would. They're not their normal selves. And so that's the other piece of this. You know, your family isn't going to automatically become greedy necessarily, but they might not be able to make good financial decisions during such an emotional time. So that's the other benefit of thinking about this and biting the bullet and having the hard conversations now.
0: Yeah, you know, we often say to our client families, you know, we're helping you make emotional decisions in a non-emotional state in many cases, so your family doesn't have to make emotional decisions in a very emotional state. You're also making your wishes known now so that there is no confusion. You know, I can say, speaking from my own life experience, you know, when my father died, the first thing my mom lost, quite frankly, was her common sense. Because it was very unexpected. It was a massive heart attack, and it was very challenging for me. Now in my situation, my folks didn't have a lot of money, and I sort of had to help facilitate, you know, the processing of things in the funeral and whatnot. But I told my mom, you know, we need to make sure that we have a plan for you. If something happens to you, you know, what are your wishes? And quite frankly, something as simple as, you know, my situation, I said, Mom, if you pass, do you want a funeral? You know, and at first my mom said, well, that's up to you guys. I said, you know, it's really not. Yeah. And quite frankly, if you wanted a funeral, I wouldn't necessarily, you know all of the people to invite or who not to invite and such. And so, you know, legacy planning is all about, and it, by the way, it starts with estate planning as well, right? So our Madison Money Map, which, you know, is our proprietary process. We always talk about seven areas we think are crucial to have a well-balanced plan. And what's interesting is it starts with an estate plan. So that's step number one. And step seven is the legacy plan. So, you know, and that's essentially if one of you becomes sick or incapacitated, can the other person continue to make decisions for you? And if you're not in a married, committed relationship, can somebody make decisions for you? That's healthcare decisions and financial decisions. And then ultimately, you know, upon passing, are the right people getting the right assets and the right money at the right time in the most efficient manner without complications and emotion, as you mentioned? And can we help today to protect against any, you know, we'll call it unforeseen family drama? Because I don't think anybody really expects to have family drama. But as you mentioned, yeah, people are in a very unique and emotional state, and people deal with grief in very different manners. I've been part of a very, very wealthy, very well-known family. And after the passing of both parents, as we were, you know, going through the reading essentially of the will and the trust, an actual physical fist fight between two of the husbands of the two daughters, and the police had to be involved. And quite frankly, that fist fight could literally have been avoided by simply sticking a piece of masking tape on this item and putting one of the person's name on it and having a family discussion. So, so as you said, I think the idea of legacy planning is having a very intentional conversation. And in some cases, it might be a difficult conversation. Certainly, if you have a split family, you have children from, you know, previous relationships, you know, maybe there's children that were adopted, perhaps there's, you know, some disgruntled family members in your family, maybe you're estranged from some of your family. It's really important to have these conversations. And then, you know, on the fun side, I guess, if you really want to be thoughtful in creating a legacy, there are ways in which we can leverage assets and resources to create really some significant legacy for your family, really in a very, very tax efficient manner, by using the, you know, the legally, ethically moral way to kind of manipulate the IRS tax code, if you think about it, to create a legacy for what you leave behind after you're no longer here. So it's really, it comes down to you. You know, Jen, one thing I would say is, you know, this is why having a plan is so important. And when you think about a retirement plan, you're not necessarily thinking about this. You don't necessarily think about a legacy or even estate. Most people are just thinking about, what do we do with our money? Or how do we have an income plan? And those are obviously very, very important. But the estate planning and the legacy planning, I always say those are the invisible things. That's where the advisor brings the invisible value. Even something as simple as adding a per stirpes addition to a contingent beneficiary. And most people have never even heard of this. And so if you're 3 to 5 years from your own retirement, specifically if you have $500,000 or more, I really encourage you to reach out to my team. And if you're one of the first 10 callers on today's show, you're going to get our proprietary process, the entire full process we call the Madison Money Map, at no cost. All you have to do is call or text my team at 608-208-1800. 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
1: Talking today with Christian Finfrock. He is the founder of Retirement Income Strategies in Evansville. That number again, 608-208-1800. That's 608-208-1800. As we talk today about the steps to take to get that legacy plan in place, and Christian, as you said, it's one of those things that can be overlooked. It can be not a lot of fun to think about, but gosh, when you think about things like the tax implications, this really, to me, is so important to have that conversation now, because there are tax strategies that we want to be thinking about as well. That's another part of this legacy planning conversation, right?
0: Well, yeah, especially since the laws have changed, right?
1: Yeah.
0: So if you have the bulk of your resources in retirement accounts, and I would say most of the families we work with, that's where their money's at. So now, if you you know, have been fortunate to maybe have an inheritance, or perhaps you've sold a business, or you're about to sell a business, or maybe you sold a big property and you've got, you know, taxable money, that's a whole different conversation, and where tax planning is equally as important. But in most cases, those resources, in most cases, pass to your beneficiaries if you leave it behind at a step up in basis. Mm-hmm. But retirement accounts, it creates a whole new set of challenges. In fact, you know, prior to 2020, if you had died and left money to your children or anybody that's a non-spouse, or if your parents had died and left money for you, you would have been able to stretch that tax obligation throughout your entire lives. Now, remember, retirement accounts, for the most part, are tax deferred. That means we got a tax deduction when we made the contribution. I'm talking about a 401k or a 457, or a thrift savings plan, maybe a 403b if you're a teacher or nurse, anything that you get a deduction for when you put the money in, then the money grows tax deferred. Of course, the downside is you have to pay tax in the future at whatever the tax rate is at that time. And the longer you delay that deferral, you know, it's usually compounding as well, because it's growing, right? So you're not only delaying the tax obligation, you're delaying the, you know, the tax that it will be that on the bigger amount. And so now with the new law, your beneficiaries, if you leave retirement accounts to anybody that's a non-spouse, the new law says they have to pay all of the taxes at their tax rate, and it must be done in the first 10 years. Mm. And if we think about this, and it sounds a little almost morbid to say, but in general, you know, moms and dads are passing away usually either at the end of our working years or the beginning of our retirement years. And in both of those situations, we probably have the most amount of money we've ever had, and maybe even have the most highest income we've ever had. So instead of, you know, where they may have paid the tax at 12% or 22%, we might end up, or your children might end up paying it at, you know, 30% or 40% or even higher. So tax planning really is both estate planning and legacy planning. And in the world of financial planning today, the greatest gift we've ever been given is the ability to choose when to pay the tax. Again, folks, this is why it's so important as you approach retirement. It is, in our opinions, it's very important to have a plan. growing and accumulating wealth is really quite easy. In fact, if you just put your money in the market and hold on tight, that account has typically grown by over 10% per year. But things change and get more complicated when you get to the point of needing the money. So now, typically, your goals shift from growth and accumulation to, you know, number one, how do I preserve the wealth that I've accumulated? Meaning, how do I not lose it all in the market? Number two, I'm going to have to start taking money out. So how do I take it and what accounts do I take it from and in what order? But there's so many other things that go into it, as you can tell from our conversation today. And so we think you really need a plan. And at Retirement Income Strategies, that's all we do. 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And we work the best with people who are at or near retirement that are focused on transitioning from this accumulation phase into this preservation and distribution phase. 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
1: 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Now, as we talk today about legacy estate planning, Christian, you said something really powerful earlier that I think a lot of times we don't fully understand. You said that the greatest gift that we've been given through the tax code is really this ability to make decisions for when we pay certain taxes. And understanding that, Christian, is really unlocking the key to potentially lowering your taxes in the future.
0: Yeah. So you've heard me say this for years, and I really sincerely, absolutely mean this. I think the IRS tax code is the greatest love letter ever written. The problem is most people, quite frankly, haven't even opened it and read it. Those that have, you know, it's written in a foreign language, so we can't really understand it. It's been amended thousands of times. And even if we do look at it when it's too late, right? So, you know, February and March roll around and we start thinking, hey, it's tax time. We're going to have to start doing our taxes. We start getting our W-2s and 1099s and 5498s. And then we collect all these documents. We fill out a thing and we send it into our tax person, you know, who crunches some numbers and then sends us back a message that says, hey, you're either getting X numbers of dollars back or you owe money in. And now, by the way, people that owe money in get really frustrated and say, how can I owe money? I think that's a good thing also, right? If you're getting a refund, that means you overpaid the IRS. They kept your money for a year, paid you zero interest, and they're simply refunding what you overpaid. Whereas if you underpaid, you know, as long as you don't underpay too much, the problem is if you underpay too much, you get a penalty.
1: Yeah.
0: But at least you had control of your money. And maybe even if it's in a bank account, you made 0.01%, which is 0.01 more than what they were paying you. So anyways, most people are working with a tax preparer. And, you know, most financial advisors are, you know, their job's to sell investments. They're not giving, you know, tax planning advice or financial planning advice at all, quite frankly. And so the gift is we get to choose when. We get to choose when to pay the tax. We have to pay the tax. We all know that. Taxes are inevitable, as is death, but we get to choose when to pay them. So what I always ask the families I work with is do you believe, this is your money, not mine, what do you believe? Do you believe that between now and your death, the tax rates in this country are likely to be lower than they are today? Or do you think they're likely to be higher than they are today? Number two, when you put money into these accounts, whether it be your investment accounts, your retirement accounts, quite frankly, even your bank account, when you put money anywhere that's not your pocket or in the mattress or your safe, you're putting it there so that it increases over time or decreases. And likely the numbers increase, right? We wouldn't put our money in the bank if it went down in value. Mm-hmm. And then lastly, if God forbid both of you died today and you had a choice to leave your children or beneficiaries or organizations, you had a choice to leave them taxable money or tax-free money, which would you choose? And almost everybody would agree it's far more likely taxes will be higher in the future. It's certainly more likely the values will be higher. And if I could, I'd rather leave tax-free money. Well, all of that screams to tax-free accounts, of which there's really only two of them. Roth IRAs and cash value life insurance, properly structured. I got to be careful. It's got to be properly structured. And of course, the HSA, you know, is another option. But most of us do the wrong things at the wrong time, because when we're young and we have kids, you know, for most of us, there's more month than there is money. And we just want any tax benefit we can get. So your tax preparer says, hey, if you put money into your 401k or your IRA, you'll get a tax deduction. So you put $1,000 in, you get to lower your current taxes by $1,000. But then that $1,000 grows over time and gets to, you know, $500,000 or $1 million or $2 million, and you don't pay any tax on that deferral. But down the road in retirement, when you have a whole giant bucket of money now and you take that money out and spend it, now you have to pay the tax at whatever the tax rate is at that time. Whereas if you just paid the tax in the beginning, right? Even though it doesn't feel like you have a lot of money, if you just paid the tax on that $1,000, now it grows tax-free. But the beauty is when you take it out in the future, in retirement, when it's a much bigger bucket of money, you don't pay any tax, regardless of what the tax rate is. Additionally, if you end up in a situation like a fair number of my clients are in, where 73 comes around, and you have to take an RMD out of your traditional IRAs and 401ks, that's not required of the Roth IRA. You can continue to let it grow tax deferred. If and when you spend that money, it's tax free. And two, in my opinion, of the most beautiful parts of this are when the first partner dies, remember, you're losing one of the two Social Securities. You lose the lower of the two, right? Now that survivor also now pays taxes at a higher rate because they're a single tax filer, and you have half the deductions and exemptions based on what you had the year prior. So you have less money, higher taxes. And in many cases, over 90% of the time, female survivors actually spend more money after the death of their partner. So we have this triple whammy when the first person dies. We have less income, higher taxes, and possibly more expenses. And so to satisfy that, we now take tax-deferred retirement account distributions to make up for that, which causes possibly higher taxes, higher tax on Social Security and Medicare, maybe even an IRMA penalty. And we end up in what we call kind of this tax torpedo. And you dwindle the money down much faster. In fact, you have a much higher probability of running out of money as a widow because of this. Whereas if I just paid tax in the beginning, if I need that money now, it's already been taxed. It's tax-free. In fact, if all of your money's been taxed, it's likely you could even be in a 0% tax bracket because your Social Security would be tax-free. There is no required distribution. And now if you pass away and leave any money behind, it goes to your beneficiaries tax-free as well. So it comes down to choosing when to pay the tax. The problem is most people have never really worked with somebody that is more forward thinking. They're looking either at today or they're looking at the past. And when it comes to a retirement plan, our job is to be very proactive and make decisions based on everything we know today, but what's the probability of things looking like in the future? And by the way, even if we're wrong, even if tax rates are the same in the future, but likely the value is more, and in some of our situations, I'll use my situation, I'm not married. So if I die, my kids are getting the money. So either they pay the taxes or I pay the taxes. And in that case, that to me is my family legacy. I would rather pay the tax today, even if I'm wrong, because I get the money tax-free and my kids get the money tax-free. So folks, again, if you're 3 to 5 years from your own retirement and you've saved $500,000 or more, tax planning is at the core of what we do. I encourage you to call or text my team and we'll waive our upfront financial planning fee for the first 10 callers. The number is 608-208-1800. 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
1: Talking today with Christian Finfrock. He is the founder of Retirement Income Strategies in Evansville. That number again, 608-208-1800. That's 608-208-1800. Christian, as we talk today about factors to consider when it comes to legacy planning, and again, I know you said this a few minutes ago. I've told you this before. You are literally the only person that I know in the whole world who does describe the IRS tax code as a love letter. But you're right in that it gives us what we need in order to make smart decisions. It's just a matter of working with somebody who knows what all is in there and how to put things together. And the other thing, Christian, I don't know if people truly understand the domino effect when it comes to taxes. When you make one financial decision, how these things can, you can end up inadvertently bumping yourself into a higher tax bracket if you start taking Social Security without thinking about tax ramifications, when you start taking your required minimum distributions. I don't think people understand just the domino effect that can happen here when you start making some of these financial decisions without thinking about the rest of it.
0: Yeah, most people haven't even given this any consideration. I recently met with a younger family. I'll say younger because they're less than 60, more than 50, but younger than 60. And they're in a really, really great situation. In fact, married couple, two Social Securities, three pensions. One person went to the military at a very young age, served 20 plus years, retired with a full military pension, currently working as for the U.S. military, but as a civilian and going to have a second pension. And the other person works in the Wisconsin retirement system. And so, but they've also been really good savers. The problem is the advisors that they've been working with all of these years were just, you know, mutual fund salespeople and didn't do any planning. And so, you know, as I pointed out in this particular situation, if one of them dies, not only are they losing the lower of the two Social Security, they're losing two of the pensions, which quite frankly, could potentially be catastrophic. Now they do have retirement savings, but all of it is tax deferred. And so as I, you know, I ran this assessment and put this into my retirement calculator, we have an option on our planning tool that can, you know, essentially say, well, what would happen if one of you died? And it's not my favorite thing to do with the couple, but
1: sure,
0: people want to see that. And it showed, you know, how drastic that would have been, you know, depending on if, of course, that spouse passed away and when. You know, the spouse was going to run out of money. And so I said, you know, the good news is we're young and we have a lot of time. We can start paying the tax on this other money. And quite frankly, we've got quite a few years until Medicare. And so we kind of don't really have a limit. Now, when you get to Medicare, we've got to be sensitive of the IRMA limit if we don't want to have that penalty on our Medicare premiums. And so they were somewhat dumbfounded. They were, I mean, almost angry, quite frankly. They couldn't believe that nobody in their life had ever mentioned this. None of their tax preparers, none of their financial advisors, none of their bankers. And they said, you know, these are people that have worked with professionals their entire life. They've moved, of course, throughout the country, being in the military. And they were both teachers at one point in time as well. And so I said, well, you know, don't be angry. This isn't that you had bad advisors. In fact, they were probably really great advisors. They just didn't do this kind of advising, right? Most advisors, their job is to sell investments and help you grow it. In fact, if you ask many of them, they can't even offer tax advice. And so at Retirement Income Strategies, we're looking at comprehensive retirement planning, including not only legacy and estate, but also the taxation of your money today, tomorrow, and in the future.
1: So Christian, talk a little bit about how do we bring all of this together? Because it's one thing to be thinking about things like legacy planning, thinking about tax planning. Talk a little bit about how important it is to have a plan that encompasses more than just these two things, but all of those areas of your retirement finances.
0: Yeah, you just have to work with somebody that looks holistically at everything, right? So our first step is, our first step is just sending you a little homework packet that you complete for the first visit. And the first visit, we don't even really look at it. We just get to know each other. What worries you? What keeps you up at night? How did you meet? Tell us about the kids. You know, what do you want your retirement to look like? But then we take all that information back to our lab and we dissect and analyze, and we send you a couple of different links, and we walk you through all of this, and we're just gathering, you know, all kinds of information. We're really looking at everything within your financial situation, your Social Security, your pensions if you have it, all of your retirement accounts, your brokerage statements, your annuities, your life insurance, your long-term care, your bank accounts, your all of your expenses, your mortgages, your car loans, your student loans, your real estate, part-time job, anything you can think of. And we're analyzing and we're looking for problems, right? Doesn't mean you've done anything wrong. It just looks like, based on what you'd like to have happen and what your biggest concerns are, if we don't correct these, it might possibly derail your ability to have the retirement you had hoped for. And then at that second visit, once we've done all of this analysis and we've had this conversation, we just say, hey, are these situations you'd be comfortable ignoring, or if you'd rather fix them? And if you'd rather fix them, we say, hey, are we the right team? Are you ready for us? And if so, let's build a plan. So those of you that are listening, it can be overwhelming. Mm-hmm. All you have to do, if you're 3 to 5 years from retirement and you've got $500,000 or more, is pick up the phone. And if you're one of the first 10 callers on today's show, there's no cost. We'll walk you through step by step and make this very digestible. Just call 608-208-1800. 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
1: Thanks for joining us today on Retirement Income Strategies with the Madison Money Guy. Christian Finfrock is the founder of Retirement Income Strategies in Evansville. He is the Madison Money Guy. I'm Jen Rizak alongside, and this is one of my favorite segments that we do on this show because it's all about your questions. So Christian's going to share some knowledge on your most pressing retirement concerns. And then what I like the most is when we really put Christian in the hot seat with our Think Fast Lightning Round, and he has to tell us stuff about himself that he doesn't know that I'm going to ask. Not that he's uncomfortable with it or anything. This is good. It's really
0: I'm cringing,
1: good.
0: Jen. I'm cringing at the idea of this. But let's do it.
1: It's just one of those moments where I have control and I know it and I just enjoy it. So
0: it's like when you ask the questions about what year is it and you know I'm probably going to get it wrong.
1: That's my other favorite one that we do. You're right. Okay. It's good stuff.
0: Listen, the advisor does not know everything, right? A good advisor can research and use a team.
1: That's right.
0: So I just want to get that. I want to get that warning out there. But if it's about me, I should know about me.
1: Yes. Yeah. Well, and so that's why these should be pretty easy. And I don't think it's going to be anything too awkward, too bad. And when we get to it, you can say pass if you can't come up with an answer right away. Okay. So I'll give you that one. Okay. We'll get to that in a minute, though. First of all, before we get to where it's all about you, Christian, let's have it be all about our listeners here. What is the first thing that someone should consider if they are 5 years away from retirement? What should they do?
0: Yeah, you have to get a retirement plan. No question. Well, getting an assessment of where you're at first and then build a retirement plan. And the most important part of that is an income plan that protects you from what's called sequence of return risk, which is, we all know the market is good, right? It's going to give you an 8 to 10% return, kind of no matter how you look at it. It's positive about 75% of the time, but it's also really volatile. It loses money. It loses, you know, 10%, really 14% every 10 months on average. We have historically gone into a recession every 7 years, but we really haven't had a recession now lasting a normal. Normal recessions last about 18 months. I think in the last 9 years, if I remember correctly, it only lasted 8 months. Or if I just looked at some economic data. So anyways, you have to protect yourself against that idea of, you know, 2008 could happen again. 2001 could happen again. COVID could happen again. And if you've been planning on retirement, and you've saved, you know, you got a nest egg, it's $1 million, $2 million, and all of a sudden that million is 500,000, you probably can't retire. So you need to get a retirement plan, and most importantly, an income plan that will allow you to retire when you want and stay retired, regardless of what's happening on Wall Street, in Washington, D.C., and in the Middle East.
1: All right. A lot of things to think about. You know, I think it just goes to show there's a lot of factors that go into planning a retirement. And again, I feel like I say this all the time, really speaks to the need for working with somebody who can help you understand what some of these factors are and then navigate around them. We can't prevent stuff from happening, but we can navigate, right?
0: Yeah. I'll tell you, we just got a client referred to us from a longtime client, and they came in, had been really great savers, and they really only asked, they wanted us to address one thing, which was Social Security. And I was explaining to them why we have to look at everything holistically and comprehensively, and why you can't just look at this one thing. And then also I kind of went through not only our Madison Money Map, but I used some stories and analogies from existing clients, and the visit shifted completely because they really didn't want any help at all. They had had a bad experience in the past. They had, and I would say they have a really good, they've saved a lot of money, but they were just unaware of the difference between managing money and doing retirement planning. And, you know, we'll see what happens, right? And I said to them, hey, I would love to earn your trust, but more importantly, I want you to leave here feeling confident and at least being aware so that if, God forbid, anything ever happened to you, I can rest my head at night knowing I did the best I could do, especially since you were referred by one of our good clients. All of our clients are good, but anyway, so you're right. So the idea of retirement planning is very different than investment management. That investment management is a one small part of comprehensive retirement planning.
1: All right. I'm going to skip because there was another question I wanted to ask. But then when you were what you were just saying made me think there's a different question I want to ask here. One of our from our list of kind of top retirement questions. So let's say you're in that 5 year window. What is a lifestyle change people can think about making to help prepare for retirement?
0: Yeah, this is really interesting. Yeah, here's what I think happens, right? The only difference between when you're working and when you're retired is it is Saturday, 7 days a week. You are likely going to spend more money when you retire because you have more time. Even if you're a homebody, right? Like think of this, and Jen, hopefully you're not have this bad habit that I do. I often eat when I'm bored. And it's not healthy stuff. It's called snacking, right? And so you snack more on Saturday and Sunday because you're home more. You probably go out to eat more often, right? You also have more time for all the luxury things like vacation, entertainment, and recreation. And so you have to be thinking about those things. What will you do with your time is the most important one. That's a lifestyle change. And how will you fund it? And can we extrapolate that and project it through the next 10, 20, and 30 years with all of the sort of invisible risks like taxes and inflation, and also the expected risks like market volatility, you know, economic factors, presidential situations that we don't agree with, wars in different parts of the world, and say, you know, can I retire? And do I feel confident in the idea that I can stay retired?
1: Yeah. All right. Well, I'm glad you clarified that you have that problem also. Otherwise, I was going to feel really attacked.
0: Yeah.
1: about that. Okay.
0: I do not have good eating habits when I'm home bored. It's embarrassing, quite frankly.
1: It's real tough. And when there's something like weather related where I am like stuck at home, it's not good. I eat through all the
0: all the feelings.
1: All the things. Yeah. Yes. All the feelings. That's right. Okay. Let's do one more here. How do you talk to people about dealing with things like market volatility during retirement versus during their working years? How is that different?
0: Yeah, market volatility during your working years is your best friend, because for most of us, our savings are automatic. We're saving every time we get paid or once a month, right? It's a systematic contribution. And when the market is high, we feel great. We look at our returns, we see our statements, but we're actually buying less stock. When the market drops, it makes us worried because we see our portfolio dropping, but we're actually buying more stocks. That concept is called dollar cost averaging. It's literally the best thing that happens to us when we're working. When you are retired, it's the biggest risk, because now not only are you not making contributions, you're likely taking distributions. You're also doing that systematically. So it's great when the market is up. In fact, in many cases, you can take your distributions and the portfolio may keep growing. But if you're taking distributions and the market is down, now you're selling those stocks. So even if and when the market recovers, those stocks are gone. And if you think about the early 2000s, we had three consecutive losing years. 1999, 2000, 2001, the market lost 47% of its value. So you're taking distributions. Just think of a scenario where you saved $1 million and you're only spending 4%, right? Mm-hmm. So that's $40,000 year one, $40,000 year two. But in year two, you don't have $1 million anymore, right? You might have $700,000, $600,000. Year three, another $40,000. And at that point, the market's 50% down. And the market did recover, but it took 5 full years. So that money you spent is gone and you're selling a lot more stocks to get that same $40,000. So you must have an income plan that protects against that. That is the biggest risk to retirees, and it's called sequence of return risk. It's also why, for our listeners, we really recommend you work with a retirement planner if you're 3 to 5 years from your own retirement. And if you're listening today and you've saved $500,000 or more, all you have to do is be one of the first 10 people to call, text, or email us from our website to get your comprehensive retirement analysis. 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
1: 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He is the Madison Money Guide. That number again is 608-208-1800. That's 608-208-1800. And now it is time. It is the moment we've all been waiting for. Christian's in the hot seat. This is our lightning round. Think fast. I've got a bunch of questions, and I just want you to answer these as fast as you can. Don't think. Right. Just answer. Okay?
0: When you see me with my eyes closed, it's because I'm not thinking.
1: And just trust me. Okay.
0: Got it. Okay.
1: Here we go. Number one, best concert you have ever been to.
0: Oh, this is, listeners aren't going to love this one. I've been to well over 500 concerts. Music is my love language. The best concert, it's really hard because I've seen Prince, I've seen Pink Floyd, I've seen so many. Best concert by far was Dr. Dre and Snoop Dogg Up in Smoke Tour 2001. And my listeners are not going to love that, but okay. By far, the best concert.
1: That's great.
0: That's me.
1: Okay. Love it. Okay. Next one, coffee or tea?
0: Coffee.
1: All right. Me too. Very good. Okay. Number three, what is your guilty pleasure TV show?
0: Oh, right now it's Sons of Anarchy.
1: Okay.
0: I'm years past when that was released, but it's incredible.
1: Sometimes I'm late to the party on TV. Yeah. It's okay. Thank heavens for streaming services now, right? We can catch up. Right. Number four, weirdest food you have ever tried?
0: Ooh, snails in Portugal.
1: Oh.
0: No, in
1: Portugal. Do they call it escargot there?
0: They called it escargot, yes. Okay. Right out of the shelves. That was the weirdest I've ever eaten.
1: Nice. All right. Okay, I'm going to add one. What is the weirdest food you've ever cooked? Because you have tried some different things on your July 4th bashes.
0: Yeah, we have a wild animal cook-off on July 4th. So an alligator. We do an alligator every year. I've done camel. This is a weird one, iguana.
1: Ew. Yeah, that doesn't sound good to me.
0: It was not good.
1: Okay. Hard pass on the iguana. Yeah. Okay. Yeah. Last one here. Maybe one more. We'll see. Describe your perfect weekend in three words?
0: Climb a mountain.
1: Oh, very good. All right. Well done. Love that one. Let's do one more then. If you could instantly master a new skill, what would it be?
0: Pass.
1: Sorry. I felt like I should have played the Jeopardy theme song there or something.
0: I still can't think of one.
1: Like, where did he go? Okay, okay, fine. I'll come up with another one. If you could have dinner with any historical figure, who would it be?
0: Wow. Muhammad Ali.
1: Really? Interesting. Okay. Well, there you have it. That is Christian Fenfrock, the Madison Money Guy. Just a few fun facts about him.
0: Yeah,
1: right
0: those,
1: there in a nutshell.
0: Good, especially when you have to pause and think. So I was a boxer. I boxed in the military. I was a Golden Gloves fighter. I love boxing. Muhammad Ali changed the sport. He's the greatest of all times because of that. I think the athlete that changes the sport, Michael Jordan in basketball, Tiger Woods in golf, Muhammad Ali in boxing, is the greatest of all time and just a fascinating person, especially, you know, with the name change and the religious aspect. And so many people, though, if I could choose. But that's who was on the top of my mind. I'll go with it.
1: All right. I love it. Okay. Well, this is one of my favorite segments. I joke about making you uncomfortable and putting you on the hot seat. But I also just love what we get to learn a little bit about you on the non-financial side. So, hey, thanks for being a good sport. Thanks for playing along and sharing a little bit about yourself. And of course, you know, we have learned a lot of great insights here from Christian today. I want to make sure you remember that number we've shared throughout the show today. Again, that's 608-208-1800. That's 608-208-1800. This has been Retirement Income Strategies with the Madison Money Guy. 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We hope you all have a great week, and we'll talk to you then.
2: 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Retirement Income Strategies is not permitted to offer, and no statement made during this show shall constitute tax or legal advice. Our firm is not affiliated with or endorsed by the U.S. government or any governmental agency. The information and opinions contained herein provided by third parties have been obtained from sources believed to be reliable, but accuracy and completeness cannot be guaranteed by Retirement Income Strategies. 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
7: We don't necessarily see hands-on cooking as culinary medicine, but it really is. And you can, you know, get access to fruits and vegetables and whole grains, but if you don't know how to prepare them, you're not necessarily going to eat them. So we're really trying to change behavior at a young age, but we've also seen those kids be lightning rods for change and change how their families eat. And again, you know, most medical school students are not getting the recommended hours of nutrition education. So really helping them understand the importance of diet and health and really come at it from more of a prevention level. So we're, you know, we've been doing this work for, again, close to 20 years, and it's really a breath of fresh air that people are finally seeing and talking about this idea.
8: Yeah.
7: That food is indeed medicine.
8: I saved an article, so I will admit I have yet to read it, but it was linking processed foods with higher rates of anxiety and depression and other mental challenges that we are seeing across the board a lot in the United States, more than necessarily in other countries. But so this is so refreshing to know that the focus is on food as medicine or food to help prevent the need for medicine potentially, and also working with medical students so they can say, you know what, go see a dietitian. You don't need a med right now. Let's see if we can drop that blood sugar. Let's see if we can control your blood pressure. Tell me more about how you choose the communities you're in. Are these food deserts? Are they at-risk communities? Where's that? How does that play out?
7: Sure. So we, you know, we make sure that we're going into communities that have historically experienced disinvestment. So whether you're talking about south or west side of Chicago or south central Los Angeles, parts of the Bronx, you know, or Queens, these are communities that have likely experienced redlining, right? That

0: that individuals there have not been able to accumulate wealth due to policies and structural racism. So those communities have higher rates of obesity, chronic disease. So that's been our focus always since inception. And so our model has always been really trying to embed within those communities and to ensure, again, that we're providing culturally conscious interventions that really meet those children, families, caregivers, where they are.
1: Mm-hmm. Now, you and Art and Jesus are but three people. Thrice. There's thrice of you, as we learned from my favorite Schitt's Creek. But who is administering this and doing the day-to-day in each of these programs?
0: So I'm really lucky to have an A-team. You know, we have an incredible programming team made up of educators, dietitians, chefs. We've invested over the years in research and evaluation and have measured pretty much all of our work. You know, since the very beginning, we've had three external evaluations, all showing consistent statistically significant increases in vegetable consumption, vegetable liking, frequency of home cooked meals. So, you know, we do know it works. And we have a small but mighty development team that really helps build our partnerships. And without those funders and partners, we would not be able to do this work.
1: All right. So I say this under my breath all of the time, because in Chicago, sometimes there's a scandal. And I always, and I'm not saying this about anybody
0: sometimes.
1: That I've ever interviewed on these airs, never, but sometimes. And so the phrase, especially in journalism, you always say is follow the money. So in this point of the interview, I need to follow the money. Where are you guys funding this from? How are you being supported and able to therefore support? That was a terrible transition, but you know what my point was.
0: I do. I really do.
1: Yeah.
0: Well, I'll just say most organizations raise the majority of their funding through individual donations. Mm-hmm. Common Threads is unique.
1: Okay.
0: Individual donations make up a total of 3 to 7% of our total revenue pie. So there's opportunity there, Hannah. So if your listeners would like to make a donation, please have them go to commonthreads.org.
1: Perfection.
0: But, you know, we have been really reliant and have leaned on on institutional giving. So we've had so much support from both the foundation philanthropic community as well as the corporate community. You know, and I'm very hopeful with the energy and momentum that we are starting to see. I mean, the White House conference was last week, that, you know, I think that more foundations and more corporations are going to announce their big commitments, and we hope that a small organization like ours won't get lost in the mix, and that people will see the work that we've been doing for two decades now, really, really focused on, you know, changing the way people eat.
1: Yeah. Now, where do those donations, when they come in, how are they focused on? Is it on education? Is it on, pardon me, product that you're utilizing to teach, to educate? What is it that you guys are needing if people do want to be a part of this?
0: Sure. Well, you know, between 75 to 76% of every dollar right now goes towards programming. You know, as far as there's some organizations that really want to fund in a specific area, so what geographic location. So we have programs, again, across the country. So if you're a New Yorker and you want to make sure that you know, your dollars stay in New York, that is certainly possible. Same with every other community that we're in. You know, if there is some foundations really want to fund one particular program, you know, right now we are looking for funders to back our new high school program that I spoke a little bit earlier about. You know, and I'll just say on behalf of every non-for-profit organization, general operating and not putting restrictions on where the dollars go is so important. Us nonprofits are held to the same standards as every other business. And it's so often that you know, those unrestricted dollars go to things that keep organizations running, like compliance and accounting and human resources. You know, making sure that you have a healthy culture is so important so you can attract and retain those A players. So, you know, I would just say to all of you do-gooders and supporters to think about making unrestricted contributions to the organizations that their mission moves you.
1: Those are such important words, because if you don't know what you don't know, and if there's needs, nobody wants to think that HR is, you know, like, oh, I made a contribution for HR, but this helps, you know. They want to feed hungry children. And so, yeah, it's not necessarily as lovely an image in your head.
0: It's not necessarily as sexy, right? Is
1: right,
0: it?
1: Right, exactly.
0: Yeah.
1: But if it keeps the train chugging to get to the children and to help change, because what I'm learning is that you are not just feeding kids, you're teaching those to feed themselves and to have this generational change, so that it's like almost like in the Bible where they say, you know, you teach the man to fish and he feeds himself. So that is what your organization is what you were explaining to me is what you guys are doing for these communities that are at risk, where they have generational breakdowns potentially. So they're not necessarily learning to cook some of their family recipes or having these familial moments. Now they're starting to have those again. And like you said, if, you know, cucumbers are great, but if you don't know what to do with them, it's just a cucumber. But if you, you know, or zucchini or whatever, but if you make it taste amazing, it could be your favorite thing on earth and you never even knew. So this is why having these moments of education, even if it's as simple as little salt, little pepper, bit of olive oil, then you're changing potentially generations of a community. So this is why people, unrestricted dollars, I'm just on my soapbox. Sometimes
0: no, you're right. I think about it all the time. Like, take something like technology, right? You know, there's a lot of incredible corporations working on the digital divide, right? And mm-hmm. it's so, you know, technology is an enabler, right? And
1: yes.
0: often that's something that's not funded also. So like organizations like ours really struggle all the time to keep up, you know? So again, there's so many ways to help strengthen organizations really and help them operate at their full potential and increase capacity for them.
1: My guest today is Linda Novick O'Keefe, and she is with Common Threads, one of the co-founders of Common Threads. You guys need to go to commonthreads.org. We've been talking about what they're doing culturally to help educate and transform communities through food, not just fixing hunger, but helping people understand what to do with food, and how they can help others as well, which is that's my favorite part of this, is the whole communal aspect. We're going to educate you, but then you're going to be a better doctor. We're going to educate you, but then you're going to be able to teach your school children about healthy snacks. And these are such important lessons and can be critical for a community. Linda, tell me if people want to get involved, what they can do. You know, are you taking volunteers? How can people be a part of Common Threads and its growth?
0: Well, we, goodness, volunteers are the lifeblood of our organization. So we are always looking for volunteers to come cook with our kiddos after school. We are always looking for skill-based volunteering. We're currently working on building out our New York and Los Angeles board of directors. So again, you know, if anyone is interested in getting involved, just feel free to email me at linda@commonthreads.org. We will find a role and a spot for you.
1: Where is the growth for communities? Because while you are in many, I've got a checklist of other communities throughout the country that I would love to see you guys in. So is that something that we can look forward to seeing you in new communities, or is that something that you guys are ramping up to as well?
0: You know, we are, we have a model where we can go into new cities and new communities. We're really, you know, we're really excited to be able to have a way to do that. We're also, you know, there's a lot of ways that you can reach people virtually. So, you know, we are currently in process of looking at expanding into other markets from a virtual mm-hmm. standpoint. So, you know, we've been really grateful for the Walmart Foundation's support, who actually helped us years ago build a digital platform that, I mean, I can't even tell you, it enabled us immediately during COVID to transition all of our programs virtually. We, at that time, partnered with LAUSD, where we provided our programs to their students virtually. Their food and nutrition services programs got the kiddos the ingredients to be able to cook alongside us. And PBS actually aired our programs on their network. So again, it's all about partnerships and this like village approach.
1: So that's a perfect transition, because I was going to ask you about the word that I'm like so over, but it's appropriate, is pivot. Like, we all had to do this weird, sometimes ungraceful turn mm-hmm. during COVID. Has that, but for many, while it was a forced growth, did that growth provide you with an opportunity to reach more people and continue on that sector?
0: I think so. You know, again, I have to commend my team. You know, we've been working on Zoom for, I mean, even 7 years before COVID, just because we're a virtual team and all over the country. But again, the digital platform was critical for us. You know, I think all of us used every connection we had to like beef up our online offerings, whether it was, you know, having some of our board members who are personal trainers. You know, we built out a health and wellness, our health and wellness offerings, to be able to offer that up to a lot of our community members. But it's not, you know, I have to say, as I was really proud of what we did, and I think all of us feel like we did the best we absolutely could have done. Mm-hmm. But there's nothing like cooking in person together and then sharing the table. And whether, you know, we found a way to do that virtually with our medical school students. We found a way to do it with our kids and families. And we were actually able to go into their houses in a way. But at the end of the day, you know, our chef instructors and RDs and, you know, And we all want to be in the kitchen, in the classroom. There's magic in that. And there's magic in sharing the table after you've cooked a meal. It's very important, like, and satisfying to be able to do that. Kind of the whole point, right?
1: Yeah.
0: I mean, that's the, I don't know if that makes sense, but
1: no, it does. But the pride that my son has cooked a few meals because he took a culinary class in middle school, and to see him pull bread out of the oven, like it was like I made fire, you know, from Castaway. Like, this is earth shattering. I made this bread, and now I'm going to nourish you guys with this bread. And the pride and the accomplishment and the fact that this is just something that is so who we are as a people was like making food and being able to, you know, have energy to go about our day. So having kids that are potentially at risk anyway. So now they have an after school program where they're not on the streets, where they're learning a life skill, is so powerful, and they're doing it communally. And then they get the pride of, I made this and I can do it again. Makes a ton of sense. While there are potentially, I mean, there's for sure benefits to having the ability to reach people virtually, if they're medically compromised or whatever. But I completely understand the mission of having it be communal, and Common being in the name of the organization, Common Threads, plays right in there with a communal theme. And so it just makes so much sense. We are quickly, unfortunately, running out of time. So tell me any, I mean, we've got a couple minutes left, but I want to make sure I ask you, what are the things you want to make sure people take away from this?
0: Okay. So we have several different programs within our portfolio. I already spoke to the culinary medicine program.
1: I'm going to interrupt you one quick second, though. For those who are just joining us, Linda Novick O'Keefe is with us from Common Threads, one of the co-founders, along with Art Smith, the chef you guys might have heard of, and Jesus, whose name I will butcher, even though I know it.
0: Salguero.
1: Yes. But everybody knows Art and Jesus, and now you're so lucky you get to know Linda as well. Back to you, Linda. Go.
0: So we have several different programs in our portfolio. We where it all began was our Cooking Skills and World Cuisine program. So the kids are gathering together, usually in the school or community-based kitchen, and over 10 weeks they make healthy, affordable meals that are under $10 to feed a family of four, using on average five ingredients that could be found in a food desert. So if they're learning about Senegal, for example, they might make a West African curry with a can of tomato paste, some kale, peanut butter over brown rice. So super simple. And then we do family cooking classes where they make healthy, affordable meals, and, you know, really trying to make sure they're culturally conscious. So what the families might be making in El Paso might look completely different to what some of the families in Brooklyn are making. Mm-hmm. We have our grocery store tours where we teach families to shop on a budget. They learn how to shop the perimeter, how to read a food label. They do a little grocery store challenge, and we've been really grateful to a lot of our retail partners for supporting that program too. And then we have our in-school program where we, everything that's age appropriate meets the core subject areas. Some school districts have scaled it through English language learners, STEM, mathematics, physical education. So, you know, everything's age appropriate from K from kindergarten all the way to eighth grade. And we also have a lot of professional development, training, caregivers, youth service providers, teachers, how to be those champions of health so they can do the necessary positive modeling to, again, really inspire those kids and families that they work with.
1: you know what, everyone, especially these days, and I feel like I've been saying this for 20 years, much like you have with Common Threads, everyone who touches a child's life can make a difference. And the more you can focus on that being positive, whether it's bringing healthy snacks into a school for a party or, you know, having just conversations about healthy eating and how it's a priority for you, this really makes a huge difference. And as I said, it's not just for that child. It's for every finger that, you know, moves from that child, their children, their friends, their community. So this is fantastic. Again, the organization we're talking about is Common Threads. And you guys can find more information at commonthreads.org.
0: Thank you, Hannah.
1: Oh my gosh, I'm so excited to have been able to talk with you. Please go to the website, commonthreads.org. Linda, we are going to talk to you again at some point soon because I love talking with you. And what you guys are doing in so many, many communities really is making a difference. And a big, make a difference, not just for me. And that's what's so
0: thank you so much. This was really fun.
1: I'm so

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1: 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Danny will discuss his role at Good Karma Sports and the two roles he is currently hiring for in Milwaukee for a full-time producer and a digital content creator. Those roles are special to me because you'll have a chance to work with me every single day. Also, we will be joined by another teammate who is local to the Milwaukee market. That is Eric Davison. Eric Davison is the Director of Research and Special Projects here at Good Karma Sports. We will ask Eric the big eight questions about growth, culture, and teamwork and discuss his journey through Good Karma Sports. That's all coming up next right here on Hired, a Good Karma Sports recruitment show.
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1: Welcome back into Hired, a Good Karma Sports Recruitment Show, and I am so excited to be joined by Danny Zetterman, Director of Content for Good Karma Sports. Danny is here to discuss two roles we have here in Milwaukee, a full-time producer role and a digital content creator role he is hiring for. Danny, thanks for joining us here today. How you doing?
2: I'm doing great, Kyle. Thanks for having me on. I appreciate being one of the first guests of the first episode of Hired under the Good Karma Sports brand name.
1: Yes.
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1: Yes, Danny. 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
2: 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So basically, I oversee all content that we put out, whether it's in the radio space, the audio space, the digital space, the podcast space, you name it. We have some amazing teammates creating amazing content on a daily basis, almost 24 hours a day. My job is to work with those teammates and how we can make things better, how we can satisfy our partners' needs. At Good Karma Sports, we always want to take care of our fans, our partners, and our teammates. My number one job is to take care of all those people, and I focus on the fans. What kind of content are we putting out there to get the fans engaged and to help amplify our partners' messages?
1: I love it. I love it. I love it. If you have any complaints about anything said on any of our Good Karma Sports radio stations, you can always complain to Danny. But Danny, can you talk a little bit about your journey through GKS? Because I know it's very unique because you didn't start as a GKS teammate.
2: No, actually. So I was a Disney teammate. I office in Chicago. I've been a member of the ESPN Chicago team since February of 2006. We were owned by Disney, and then Good Karma Brands at the time came in and bought us from Disney, and we became part of Good Karma Brands, which obviously is now Good Karma Sports, back in 2018. So I've been a member of the team since 2018. I was a executive producer. Then I worked my way up to director of content in Chicago. And from there, I became the director of content for Good Karma Sports, which is an amazing thing because I get to work with all our markets, all the different talent, all the different producers on ways that we create content. And every market's different. Every fan base has different likes and dislikes. And for me, it's really fun because no 2 days are alike. And I get to work with some amazing people like you, which I feel very fortunate to do.
1: Oh, you don't need to do that, Danny. You're my leader, my boss. You don't need to kiss up to me.
2: And listen, there's no kissing up, Kyle. I've told you this off the air. I tell you it on the air right now with fans listening. I think you're a tremendous talent. Actually, when they asked me to do this, and I know that you're the host of the show, I got super nervous.
1: Oh,
2: I'm like, listen, I talk to Kyle in the hallways all the time. I don't know about talking to him on the air.
1: Oh, when it comes to Hired here, a Good Karma Sports show, I'm good. I'm not going to come at you for any of your takes or any of your likes with the Chicago Bears. We'll keep that rivalry on the side right now because we're all part of the Good Karma Sports team. And talking about that, a lot of exciting things here going on with Good Karma Sports. Why is now an exciting time for somebody to want to join our team?
2: Oh, I think it's awesome. First of all, you know, we just celebrated. This week is actually the celebration of our 29th anniversary. It's an amazing story. Good Karma, Good Karma Brands, Good Karma Sports, and it's great. And I think, you know, what's it really my favorite thing about this company, and I've worked for a bunch of media companies, is that we literally can do anything we want to do. We have opportunities. If we're creative, if we're driven, if we're motivated, the sky's the limit. There's nothing that we can't do, whether it's creating content, partnering with teams, partnering with businesses in the community, whatever we want to do, however we want to do it, to get the message out there, we have the opportunity to do it. I think right now is such an exciting time to join Good Karma Sports because we're innovators. We do things differently than a lot of other companies. We do things our way. It's really exciting, especially in the content realm. You know, we used to be radio stations. We're not just radio stations anymore. We do things on the radio. We do things on YouTube, video stream, podcast, social media. It's just, it's an exhilarating time to be in this business and to work for this company.
1: We are speaking with Danny Zetterman, Director of Content for Good Karma Sports. And let's get to the main reason why you are here today, Danny. It is talk about some exciting opportunities we have here with Good Karma Sports, specifically here in the Milwaukee market. You have two roles you are hiring for. Let's first talk about the full-time producer role you're hiring for here in Milwaukee. What exactly will they do as a full-time producer at ESPN Milwaukee?
2: So producer is close to my heart. I was a lifelong producer. That's how I got into this business. It's all I ever wanted to do. I think being a producer is the engine behind a show. So you host a show with Ben Brust every day on ESPN Milwaukee, ESPN Madison, and Beaver Dam. Your show is phenomenal. There is somebody that the fans don't hear from. Once in a while, they open their mic, and that's the producer. That's the behind-the-scenes person that helps put the show together, helps organize things, helps make sure we're talking about what the fans want to hear, make sure we have all the sound and the video, make sure that you and Ben have the partner reads and the way that we're going to satisfy partner integrations into our show. That person I consider the engine of the show, and that person has a lot of plates in the air. It is very rare to have a full-time producer role open. They're highly coveted jobs, and we've got one right now to come in to ESPN Milwaukee and work with one of our great shows and help make it better. Focus on Milwaukee sports, focus on entertaining the fans, and I think it's a really, really great opportunity. We're looking for somebody that really loves content. If you're a Packers fan, if you're a Brewers fan, if you're a Bucks fan, if you're a Badgers fan, obviously that's a plus. It's not a necessity, but what we want is people that know what good content is, know how to create good content, and want to work with some really creative people on an everyday basis to have a great time and churn out content that our fans are just going to want to consume.
1: Oh, that just sounds like a very exciting role. Now, Danny, when you picture the ideal person for this role, what qualities immediately come to mind?
2: I think one thing I look for is organization, right? To be a behind the scenes person that keeps the show moving, you have to have a couple key traits. Organization's one of them. Another one is to be an amazing listener. I always felt like as a producer, my number one job was to listen. I'm the first member of the fan club that's tuning in every day. If I'm not entertained, the fans aren't entertained. If I'm having a great time, the fans are having a great time. So it's to listen. It's to communicate. Talk to the host. What do we need? What do we have? What are we hitting the mark? Are we missing the mark? You have to stay on top of things from a partner execution standpoint. Obviously, we have partners that want to be part of the show and advertise with us and get their message out. How are we best doing that for our partners and satisfying our fan needs? Part of it is being a psychologist, because they're working with hosts that have good days, that have bad days, that have ups, that have downs, and they're working in a close-knit team. Being a producer is just such an exciting thing. And, you know, I think what we look for are people that have those skills. I think it helps to be kind of a type A personality because, like I said, you're the engine of the show. And you need to be a driving force of this is what we need to do. This is what we need to talk about. This is hitting the mark. This isn't. But if you have some of those skills, all those skills, you know, it just is about passion and understanding what it takes to create good content on a daily basis.
1: Again, that makes me really, really juiced and jazzed and excited just because I understand the opportunity somebody will have to join just a great company with Good Karma Sports, but also just a great culture with ESPN Milwaukee, specifically being here in Milwaukee. And this is a dream job for a lot of folks. So be able to have a full-time position right here in the state of Wisconsin, talking about the Badgers, talking about the Packers, talking about the Bucks, talking about all things Milwaukee like the Brewers. It is so exciting. So it's cool that we're hiring for a full-time producer role here at ESPN Milwaukee. Now, on the other side, we're also hiring for a digital content creator. Now, Danny, can you talk about that awesome opportunity and what that all does entail?
2: Yeah, this is awesome. Like I said, Kyle, to have two full-time roles open at ESPN Milwaukee at one time is unheard of. And I think, like, it's such a great opportunity for two people to come in and really make an impact and difference. Like I said earlier in the conversation, we're not just radio stations anymore. Nowadays, everything's on YouTube, on Twitch, on video streams. It's on social media. The digital content creator is going to come in, and they're going to work closely with our content teams, with our sales teams, with our marketing teams to execute partner integrations. They're going to create sponsored content. They're going to come in, they're going to capture, they're going to create, they're going to edit live streams and engaging content from ESPN Milwaukee. They're going to post it on social media and our other digital platforms. This person's going to go out to live games, and they're going to catch footage at Brewers games or Packers games, at Buck games. They're going to get to create original content. The opportunity's endless. I know everybody wants to be a content creator. If you go on any social media platform, there are so many people that want to dip their toes into creating content. We're giving someone an opportunity to create content for ESPN Milwaukee and to be surrounded by our wonderful talent and our amazing teams in the Milwaukee area. This literally is a once in a blue moon job.
1: Absolutely really is, and it really is a unique opportunity to create content here for ESPN Wisconsin. Now, is this role where someone needs to have years of experience working in sports, or is this something where somebody can be fresh out of college?
2: I'm not going to say fresh out of college unless this person has an amazing resume tape that they're going to send in and that blows me away. I want someone with a little experience that knows what he or she is doing, somebody that's been around sales and marketing and kind of understands the marketing side, because this isn't just creating content. This isn't just putting things on Instagram or TikTok or YouTube. This is about how are we going to get with our partners to satisfy their needs. If a partner comes in and their number one objective is to sell windows, we need to create content that's going to help them sell windows while engaging our fans and entertaining. So someone right out of school maybe has that skill set to do it, but I think it's more in line with somebody that understands the space a little bit. Now, there's no requirements that you have to have years and years of experience, but I think that would be beneficial for whoever's applying to kind of have an idea of what we're doing and not just love content and not just love sports.
1: Sounds fantastic. Now, Danny, how can someone stand out during their interview process?
2: I think be honest. For me, I'm a person that really likes honest communication. I like somebody that's straightforward, somebody that's blunt. I look for somebody with a personality. Now, these aren't front-facing jobs. And when I say front-facing jobs, I mean, if you're the digital content creator, you're not going to necessarily be in front of the camera. If you're the producer, you're not necessarily going to be on a microphone. But we want people with big personalities, because when you're creating content, you need to be in that space of creativity. You need to be able to point and shoot and direct and get people to do what you need them to do at a certain time. So have a nice personality, have a big personality, be honest, be conversational, engage with me, have questions to ask in the interview process. And most importantly, when it comes to the digital content creator role, have some examples of work you've done that is absolutely fantastic, that blows me away, that I have to say, can you do this for us?
1: We are speaking with Danny Zetterman, Director of Content for Good Karma Sports here on Hire. Just a couple more for you here, Danny, before we let you go. Can you just tell me, what's the coolest thing you would say it is about these roles that folks will be able to do?
2: Boy, there are so many cool things. I think one of the coolest things is the people you get to work with. You get to work with incredibly hungry, driven people that are passionate about what they do. We say at Good Karma Sports, we get to do this. We never say we have to do it, we get to. And I really believe that. For me personally, you know, you mentioned somebody that earns the role of the full-time producer being a dream come true. Not to make this about me, but I'll never forget the day that I got offered a full-time role at ESPN Chicago, calling my dad and crying like I won the Super Bowl because it was a dream come true. We get to go to work every day where we're talking about the Brewers, the Bucks, the Packers. We're engaging with teammates that want to do the same thing, that are passionate about it. You know, we're not sorting mail at the post office. Not that there's anything wrong with that, but our roles are just fun and exciting and exhilarating. And we get to do things and work in sports that literally is a dream job for so many people. And I think that's the coolest thing that we get to do, is surround ourselves with like-minded people that have the same hunger and same passion for working in the sports industry.
1: Danny, here it is. Last question for you. What is something folks listening should know about the GKS culture, which makes it so unique?
2: I think the word you said is culture. It is an amazing, amazing culture. It starts at the top with our CEO, Craig Karmazin. He is transparent. He is honest. You hear him on Sunday Karma all the time. But even in the hallways, if you ask him a question, he'll give you an answer. I love the transparency and the honesty that Craig brings, and that, you know, trickles down through every office and every manager. We have core values at Good Karma Brands that are incredibly important to us. It's be honest, work hard, over-deliver, listen, teamwork, follow through. Those aren't just, you know, words on a piece of paper. They actually mean something to all our teammates, and all our teammates buy into those core values, which makes this a great place to work. And it also makes it a place that thrives and excels and really goes the distance to be the top sports brand in the market.
1: Thank you so much for joining us here today on Hire, Danny.
2: Thanks for having me, Kyle.
3: Yes, sir.
1: Again, a special thank you to Danny Zetterman, Director of Content for Good Karma Sports, for joining us here today to discuss two roles we are hiring for right here in Milwaukee, my home base. Very special roles to me because I will get to work with these individuals very, very closely. We are hiring for a full-time producer here at Good Karma Sports with ESPN Milwaukee, and also a digital content creator here with ESPN Wisconsin. Two very, very exciting roles. And if you do have interest in applying, make sure you visit goodkarmasports.com/careers. 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When we come back, we'll be joined by a man who has worked at Good Karma Sports for 28 years. Eric Davison, who is the Director of Research and Special Projects. He'll talk about his journey through Good Karma Sports and share his experiences. Coming up next, this is Hired, a Good Karma Sports recruitment show.
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1: Hello and welcome back in to Hired, a Good Karma Sports Recruitment Show. Now I am so excited to be joined by Eric Davison, who is a Director of Research and Special Projects here at Good Karma Sports. He is here to go through the Big 8 questions and talk about growth, culture, and teamwork in his journey through Good Karma Sports. Thank you so much for joining us here today on Hire, Eric.
3: Thank you for having me, Kyle.
1: No, absolutely. Eric, let's get right into it. I've known Eric for a long time, basically since I was an intern here. So that is, we're almost at 20 years since I've gotten a chance to work with Eric. So I know today is going to be a phenomenal show where he gets to talk about his journey. But let's start with, what do you actually do at Good Karma Sports, and what would surprise people about your role, Eric?
3: What I primarily do as Director of Research and Special Projects is tell stories about the type of audience we reach to our advertising partners. So that could be working with different research tools and different research companies that do surveys in the Milwaukee area, or the Chicago area, or the Los Angeles area, and really helping use numbers and data to tell stories. Because there's three things that make any advertising campaign work. You need to reach the right audience, they need to hear a really good message, and they need to have enough frequency of that message. So a lot of my work is resulting around telling stories about who our audience is.
1: Fantastic, fantastic. Now, Eric, when did you realize Good Karma Sports was a little different from other companies? Because have you been here since day one almost?
3: Not day one, but pretty close. Uh-huh. I've been here for nearly 28 years. Whew. So I would say pretty early on, I realized we were unique and different. We were, you know, we've grown a lot, but we still remain that nimble company that can adapt on the fly and look at opportunities that are exciting. And I think that's different from a lot of companies out there.
1: And what I believe is just so special about Good Karma Sports and just your journey overall is the fact that you and so many other people have been here for so long. I mean, you said you've been here 28 years. The company just turned 29 this year in August. So I think it's just so exciting, the longevity. Even for me, I've been around for 18 years. Like I started in 2019, so I've been around 17 years as an intern and then came back in 2016, and I've been around for a decade. It just flies by when you're having a great time and great culture.
3: Well, agreed. And I started out in sales back when we launched our ESPN Madison. It wasn't ESPN Madison back then. It was FM Sports Talk 100.5. It was what it was called. But I love the different journey of just the different roles you can have here. And I'm sure you've had many different roles as mm-hmm. well.
1: Yeah, absolutely. Absolutely. There's so many different evolutions and growth as well. Now, Eric, which Good Karma Sports core value do you live out most in your role and how?
3: I would say teamwork, working with different stakeholders throughout the company, whether it's our marketing consultants, whether it's our content team, to try to figure out what they need from our research and the special project side. And, you know, teamwork is so critical here. We are a team sport at Good Karma Sports. Good Karma Sports is a team sport, is our saying. Mm-hmm. And I would say teamwork is the most important one in terms of what I live out every day.
1: Absolutely, absolutely. Again, we're joined by Eric Davison, Director of Research and Special Projects here at Good Karma Sports, as he talks about his journey through Good Karma Sports over the years. Now, Good Karma Sports talks a lot about growth. How have you grown here, either personally or professionally, Eric?
3: I've grown both tremendously, personally and professionally. Professionally, I came out here to Madison, Wisconsin in 1998. I was fresh out of college. I didn't know how to sell radio advertising. I didn't know how to do any of that. But I wanted to be a part of a business that was going to be launched from the scratch, launched from scratch. And it was such a good growth opportunity to be in sales, to learn about different business owners, to learn about different types of businesses and advertising partners that we worked with. And I feel like I developed a whole business acumen just from being in sales as a marketing consultant and learning about different partners, you know, whether it's the owner of a transmission shop or the CMO of a bank. And I think that was incredible. Personally, I've grown a lot too. You have to learn to deal with rejection a lot. And that was very hard for me as a younger person. It's still not easy for me.
1: Same here, Eric. Same here.
3: But personally, there's been tremendous growth as well. So it's a great company to really get on the bus for, because we may not know what exact seat you're going to sit on the bus long term. But if you get on the bus and you're the right type of person, we're going to find a bright place for you.
1: Absolutely. I think that's the key thing, the right type of person, because, again, we talked about culture, and that's what helps the culture thrive. Now, Eric, I do want to ask you a question because of the wealth of knowledge that you have being here basically almost since the beginning. When you came, you decided to join 28 years ago. What did you envision that it would be like, and how did that really just change over the last 28 years?
3: Wow. I envisioned sales and being a marketing consultant would be a lot easier than it was.
1: Yeah.
3: We launched a station with Howard Stern on the radio and sports talk all day. And where I grew up out east, that was like the king format. But here we were a brand new station. We didn't have years of history. So it was a rude awakening at first, because I'm like, oh, this is going to be really, really hard. But it was so rewarding, and seeing the growth we have now and the relationships we have with ESPN and our different other publishers that we work with, it's really cool to have been here from, you know, near day one when we were the little engine that could, to being a much bigger engine that still could.
1: Absolutely. And I think even for you, you just talked about, you guys were called FM 100.5 in Madison before it was ESPN Madison. So I think it's just so cool to be here so early and to really see the evolution and see the growth. And even through, you know, I think about my times here and where we were at for our office, right? When I first started back in 2009, when I was an intern, we had a small little studio over there off of
3: Jefferson.
1: Jefferson, yeah. Small studio off of Jefferson for us down to be in the Third Street Marketing Hall and in the bustling place, and have 620 WTMJ as our sister station, and have just these large studios. It's just incredible to just see that growth over the last 20 years.
3: Well, before that, when we launched the station, our office was behind a Walmart in a small little shed in Waukesha.
1: Oh, wow, the shed.
3: In 2004.
1: I've heard Bill Johnson, did he have to go to the shed?
3: Yes, he did.
1: I heard about Bill Johnson.
3: No AC in the summer. It was hot.
1: So I've heard. I'm glad. I don't know if my generation was built for that. So thank y'all to the pioneers who were able to thug it out for us so we can be in this beautiful facility that we have here today.
3: It is a great facility. We are so fortunate.
1: We really are. We really are. Now, Eric, what kind of teammate really thrives here at Good Karma Sports?
3: I think someone that is adaptable and curious. I think those are two critical qualities. Adaptability, because things are always changing here. You know, we're constantly growing. So if you can, you know, embrace that and grow with it, I think you have a tremendous advantage. And I think being curious, just because things have always been done a certain way doesn't mean that the right way to do things. So being curious, always asking questions. How can I make this process better? What can we do differently? I realize this is how it's always been done, but is there a better way? People who ask those types of questions, I think, tend to do well here, along with exhibiting all of our core values of being honest, working hard, listening, following through, over-delivering, and teamwork.
1: Absolutely, absolutely. Again, we are speaking with Eric Davison, Director of Research and Special Projects here at Good Karma Sports. Just a couple more here for you, Eric. Who helped shape your career here?
3: So many people. I want to give a shout out to Larry Cohen, though, who was the gentleman who taught me how to be a marketing consultant back in 1998 when I had no clue, out of college, sales. That's scary. That's hard. He believed in me and really gave me a framework to kind of how we handle our sales process here that has helped me in so many aspects of life. Along with Craig Karmazin, our CEO, Steve Palatino, our president, I would say those three.
1: Absolutely. Three individuals that I'm sure made a huge impact on you. Now, what's the moment you're most proud of during your time at Good Karma Sports?
3: There are so many. I think our, you know, when we first started working closely with ESPN and, you know, when we got ESPN in Madison, it was such a rewarding experience because that's what we wanted from day one. It took many years to get it, but that moment kind of signified, wow, we've really made something happen here.
1: That's awesome. Now, how long did it take for you guys to get that? And was ESPN already in Madison, or were you just trying to bring it and introduce
3: it? They were
1: it to
3: already in Madison. Oh. Yeah, so they were with an existing affiliate. I don't remember exactly the year we got it in Madison, but it was it was more than 10 years.
1: Okay. Oh, wow. Oh, wow. That's fantastic that finally got to see it come through. So that's exciting to hear. Eric, last one here. If someone is considering applying, what would you tell them?
3: I would say it's a great company to be at. We are growing and growing fast. The opportunities are endless if you are the type of person who can be adaptable, be curious, work hard. I mean, there's roles that have been created that we didn't even know would be created 2 months ago that have just been created. Our innovation specialists are brand new. So I think it's a really good company to get to be a part of. I think there's just so much opportunity. And if you're hungry and you're willing and you're curious and you're a hard worker, apply because, you know, we are only as good as our people.
1: I think that is fantastic. We are only as good as our people. Eric Davison, thank you so much for joining us here today on Hired.
3: Thank you, Kyle.
1: Again, a special thank you to Eric Davison, Director of Research and Special Projects here at Good Karma Sports. And like I said, phenomenal conversation hearing about Eric's journey. He's been here for almost 28 years. So hearing his journey through Good Karma Sports was fantastic. I've known him for 17 years. And so it's really cool to be able to hear the history of Good Karma Sports, but also his experience along the way. Now, when we come back, we'll recap today's show. This is Hired, a Good Karma Sports recruitment show.
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1: Welcome back into Hired, a Good Karma Sports recruitment show. I am your host of Hired, Kyle Wallace, and what a phenomenal show we had for you here today. Thank you so much to Danny Zetterman, Director of Content for Good Karma Sports, for joining us here today, talking about his career journey, but also talking about the two roles we are hiring here at ESPN Milwaukee when it comes to the full-time producer role and the digital content creator role as well. He was a wealth of knowledge, and he also let you know exactly what he's looking for when he's hiring for the position. And also, thank you so much to Eric Davison, Director of Research and Special Projects, for joining us here today on Hired. He discussed his journey through Good Karma Sports. He shared a wealth of knowledge that he had. He's been working here for 28 years. So it was such a great conversation to speak with someone who has seen so much growth during their career and time at Good Karma Sports. But thank you so much for joining us today on Hired, a Good Karma Sports recruitment show. Until next time, we'll talk to you later.
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0: Center.
1: I'm Nick DeLuca. Good Sunday morning down the stretch in Major League Baseball. Pete Crow Armstrong adding to his MVP case.
2: And the pitch. A swing and a drive. Left center field. It's a hat trick. His third home run of the day. And the Cubs have broken it wide open and lead 13-5. Pete Crow Armstrong building a strong case to be the National League Most Valuable Player.
1: Yes, he is. Cubs Radio Network, Crow Armstrong homering three times, driving in six in a 17-5 Cubs rout over the Reds, answering a pregame challenge from Sammy Sosa. Crow Armstrong, at 24 years old, is the youngest player in team history with a three-homer game. Before turning 25, he joins Chris Bryant and Ernie Banks to do it in franchise history. The Cubs and Reds meeting again tonight on Sunday Night Baseball, coverage beginning 6:30 Eastern here on ESPN Radio and the ESPN app. NFL preseason in the books. Colts receiver Keenan Allen arrested early this morning on drunk driving charges, charged with DWI and DWI endangering a person. Joined the Colts earlier this month on a one-year deal.
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4: 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You can go to Facebook and House and Instagram to see more of their work as well. And we're going to talk about home design trends that are on the rise this year, Mike. But I also wanted to just talk about general trends as far as timelines. I see some houses more on the market, but they still go pretty quick. I know there was a house, the houses both behind me in my neighborhood. One took maybe 2 weeks to sell. And
5: that's pretty quick.
4: way more than I thought, but it's because the one behind it sold sight unseen. Like they, what? Yeah, it was sold.
5: Wow.
4: Now the price point for that one, I don't know if there's something going on in that house because there was something. It was like about 70 grand less than the other houses in the neighborhood. So yeah. I don't know if they just wanted to get out of it or whatever. So like they posted it and whoever bought it, it's like, I don't care what's going on, I'll buy it. So it's an interesting market, yeah. But the market affects remodeling at times.
5: Yeah, it's a strange market right now. I think that there are a few more for sale signs out there. Some of them.
4: Bill, we're going to call you about building something for us, but it's more of

0: you wouldn't have done it.
1: I'll put it like this, that any house that we've ever even peeked at that has the lot needs to call Edge Construction. Like, they're all, like, dated. Very dated. And so it's that big remodel that needs to be done after you. I mean, you don't have to do it, but to bring it up to date, like, style-wise, that's where most of them live.
0: And I think that is a thing where if you have there's a lot of houses sitting on a beautiful piece of property, that sort of makes up for, you know, a lot of sins inside in the house. Yeah. And so.
1: But I think, like, so, you know, like, let's say someone is looking at a place. It's probably, you know, looking at a place that is, quote unquote, because my wife and I joke, like, oh, the house is moving ready, and we did so much to the house with you guys in pretty quick time. But that was more of want to's, not have to's. Right. So if people are in the market and they're looking for stuff and they do want remodels, it's probably still better to look for something that has obviously the good bone side of it. But, like, hey, nothing in this house is falling apart, so we can live in it for a little bit and then decide in what we can do and how much we can do at one time and figure out where our pinch points are in the house. That's still probably the best way to even do a remodel when you're buying a new home.
0: It is, because almost nobody has the budget to just do everything they want right off the bat. And it's okay, even if there is a little more property on the market, it's still, you're still having to reach for it. It's not like we have this discussion all the time, you know, that we get homeowners that wait, and then when they finally, you know, because you're always thinking, oh, it's really expensive, maybe it'll come down. Has that ever come? It doesn't come down.
1: No,
0: right?
1: No.
0: And so it's not like, you know, you have a ton. I think it's more when people are, you're right. If you can live in it for a while, build some equity, get yourself in a better situation, it would really help if the feds, you know, got off the mountain and joined the rest of us down here in the real world and lowered interest rates, because it's these interest rates they punish everybody that borrows money but they really hit kind of average homeowners. And I think it would be helpful to, you know, even Dane County, Madison, everybody's recognized that we need to get more people into houses. It's just a hard thing to do when the interest rates are high. So that reach, right, you're not necessarily having a bunch of money sitting on the sidelines after you buy a house to stick into it. So we have had people reach out to us when they buy a house and they're in it, where, like, somebody has started the remodeling process, tore some things out.
1: Yeah.
0: And they're thinking, like, it's on TV where, okay, next week we can show up and fix their house. It's just, we don't live in those times. Like, that just can't happen nowadays. But
1: do you, or did you ever, like, in, I feel like this is a fantasy, maybe seeing TV shows where people will buy a home, but before they actually move in, they can have it remodeled before, or at least the things they feel like they really want to be remodeled before they move in. I know you've mentioned in the past that sometimes people, snowbirds, what we call them, live in Florida, where, like, hey, they're going to be gone for a few months, so you could
0: come back to a remodeled house.
1: Yes, but has anyone come into a remodeled house as they're buying it?
0: Yeah, you bet. We have a couple of past customers. Actually, we just did one. We remodeled this house 5-6 years ago and got a call from them last year. Bought a house up in Wanakee. Beautiful house, a little bit dated, like you're talking. Probably a 20-year-old house, but very nice, nice big house. And we were able to he just stayed in his house. He's like, you know what, I'm going to stay here until it's done. I don't want to live through the remodel. That's a privileged thing to be able to do. Like, I would like to be able to do that. A lot of people can't swing that, but he can. And so we have one or two a year like that where people are able to go, you know what, the planning process starts even before closing, right? We're already coming up with plans. We know this is going to happen, so we can get into action as quickly as we can, which, you know, we still are at the mercy of our suppliers, and we can talk about that at some point too. But that's a great thing for them. It's also a fantastic thing for us, because we don't have to kind of work around a homeowner's lifestyle, which we do every day. It's all good.
1: Right.
0: But, you know, people have pets, you have kids, you have, you know, schedules. There's still some people working from home.
1: Yeah.
0: The noise is a problem. And so it's pretty great thing.
1: Yeah, I think that's kind of intuitive when you're able to, like, basically, it's almost like you guys clean up obviously very well, but it's like you're working in the shop then. If you're just able to, like, get into it, get to work, and not have to worry about anything else but getting the work done, that's just going to make it go a little bit more efficient. But obviously, you understand how the world works.
0: There's a cost there too. So, like, when we're pricing that out, we take that into consideration. If a homeowner is moving out,

0: We have a house that we're doing a couple additions on that's digging next week, I think. And the homeowner's moving out, and I didn't even realize that. And so I was talking to Heather about it. We looked at the budget, and she had taken that into consideration when we were coming up with the final budget, because we're like, well, we know that we are, you know, whatever it is, 10 or 15% more efficient in that situation. We're not trying to kick people out of houses.
1: But. No. Again, I think it's, you know, when you have, if you do any of your own home remodels, have enough space that is empty,
0: is
1: you just have a little bit more freedom to kind of just to get it done. So that makes a lot of
0: intuitive
1: sense.
0: If you're just knocking out a kitchen or a bathroom or something, that is totally different. When we're opening up the house to the elements for doing a big addition,
1: pretty intrusive. Where are the kids? Yeah. Where are you? What are you doing at that point? It all just different things to account for that you guys have always been great accounting for, but it does make a lot of sense that how that can work in that favor. I wanted to ask this question before we go to break here, and I think you've mentioned it in the past, but like for returning customers, I think I would imagine every once in a while you hear this with the mechanics of like, hey, if you're really, really interested, I can at least come in and at least if there's a place, if someone you've used a ton of time and they're going to use you on the remodel side of things, it's not going to be an official sort of like quote, but if you came in and be like, yeah, this, I would, you know, like this house is not going to fall apart, or like, hey, like these certain things are not maybe as much as you think, or there's nothing hidden in the walls. Like I know you've mentioned in the past for like some of your returning customers.
0: Yeah, it's about 25 to 30% of our business is previous customers, or like close relatives or something. And I mean, there's houses we've been back into 4 times, so there are some of those houses that we've been in several times that we sort of set up things for the future remodel.
1: Yeah.
0: Like we knew upstairs baths were going to be done at some point, and we were modifying electrical. Okay, we're going to take into consideration that this is going to happen at some point. And so I want to say we do our best to treat everybody the same. When homeowners come back to us, it's kind of like old friends, family. So that's a great situation for us, and we try to make it as good for them as possible.
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1: 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You can go to House, Facebook, and Instagram to see more of their work. And we're talking about some design trends, and there's some in this article we have here, but I think we should focus a lot specifically on the Madison area because obviously that's where we live, that's where we do the work. And so it says modern rustic style, and I do see the photo here of this kitchen. This does look like a kitchen that could exist in Madison, except for I would assume it would have white cabinets. But otherwise, like, I don't know if it's still, we've talked about this before, it does seem like that modern farmhouse is a popular look here in Madison, but it probably depends on the burbs and downtown a little bit some too.
0: It does, yeah. You get closer to the Capitol, I think the some of those newer buildings, even not so newer buildings, the contemporary style is, you know, it's a lot more contemporary in some of those buildings. But I like when they talk about modern rustic style. What they're calling rustic now is just any of the actual wood look cabinets. So, like, if you got stained cabinets, that looks rustic to a lot of people because we're coming out of this time where everything was painted. And we're still probably more than half painted cabinets. But the oak, knotty alder, maple, those are getting mixed in more, I noticed, in our designs. And personally, I really like it. The finish on that is, I have a mix in my own house. I've got, I think it's alder on the outside or rustic maple, and it's painted on the island. And so we have painted cabinets. Our sink is there, which is a tough thing on finish on cabinets. Like, I will say that the wood, the stained cabinets will wear a little better in those wear areas than the painted cabinets, and it's easier to touch up when there is a problem where the painted, you know, we have great cabinets, really fantastic finish applied, you know, under really controlled conditions, look perfect and come out. It's gonna wear really well, but.

0: You know, life happens, and, you know, if a lot of water gets on it over several years, something's going to need to happen for maintenance on those cabinets. So I think people are picking it more for the look. Maybe the side benefit is they might wear a little better in certain areas.
1: And so it's interesting. I have this theory on a little bit of design, and it's whether it's like how you grew up and you can do the opposite, or like what everyone's doing, people want to start to go different. So it just kind of feels like, I don't know if you've seen it, that design trends just change a little bit over time. Nothing dramatic. There's still going to be some tried and true staples. So I was going to ask you that, of like, in a kitchen, what are some, like, no matter what the design trends change as far as cabinet color, things like that are like true, like whether it's countertops or splat, you know, backsplash, things like that, that are kind of staples in really any style of kitchen.
0: I mean, really now the everybody wants an island. It's just I mean, there are houses that there's a few a year that we just can't fit an island in, and so we do a peninsula. There's nothing really wrong with that. It's just I think the island is a more usable, mm-hmm, expansive countertop. So like you've got, and you get rid of a corner cabinet usually. Yep. It's pretty nice. So
1: it also kind of creates a natural gathering space, which is a little different than a peninsula, where you kind of have it, but the island really gives it to you.
0: Yeah, peninsula, you sort of feel like you're on one side, somebody else on the other.
1: Yeah.
0: Where the island, people are walking around snacking. It's a social thing, but it's also really good prep space if you're a cook. So any of those big expanses, a countertop and a kitchen, are pretty valuable space. Backsplashes, in our initial bid, nobody has to tell us that they want a backsplash. We're just going to figure it in because it seems like one or two kitchens a year now we don't do a backsplash. And usually those are for probably somebody in the trades that's going to get it on their end. They're going to take care of it. It's just something that everybody wants. The under cabinet lights are something everybody wants. We figure that in. We update the lighting in general, and our initial package almost never has to get added to. So like my theory is if 90% of people are going to want these things, those aren't extras. Those are base. They're in the base bid. I think it's just a fair way to price it and figure it. It seems like now almost every kitchen we do has some open shelving.
1: Okay.
0: That's a thing. So is it efficient storage? Not really. I mean, but it looks nice, right?
1: Yeah.
0: And people, I think this trend towards like I want the space to feel right versus like the 80s and 70s and even 90s where it was more just utilitarian. We're going to squeeze as many cabinets in there as possible because where we're going to put all this stuff. Those things have gotten more important, and I think that's a super healthy trend. Do you have too much stuff, Jim?
1: Yes,
0: we have too much stuff.
1: Yes.
0: So we can get rid of a few things and have some efficient storage, but make the space feel a little better, right?
1: No, that makes a ton of sense. And you know, you kind of talked about, I'll get a little more to like the backsplash. Is subway tile the biggest one, or what's kind of the biggest trend around here?
0: Subway tile, it's not subway tile anymore, right?
1: Okay,
0: it's a lot of people will call anything that's a rectangle a subway tile, and it's fine. But a lot of them, we're doing a lot of like 4x10s, or, you know, instead of the traditional 3x6s with a real smooth finish, these are, I always call them, like, they're sort of perfectly imperfect. When they fire them, they twist up. They're it gives it some character.
1: Yeah.
0: We're now having more kitchens where we're doing countertop material for the backsplash. Mm-hmm. So it looks like the water, you know, the countertop just waterfalls right down from the wall. We can actually now with the new tech that's out there for measuring and templating these countertop materials, we can have countertop material go around cabinets and around windows and fall perfectly onto the countertop, and even the grain will match when it's coming around the corner. It's pretty cool tech, and that to me is a little more contemporary look, but I notice that's creeping in. We've had maybe three this year that are on remodels on kitchens, which is a significant amount, I think. That's a cool thing.
1: Yeah, no, absolutely. And then you talked about countertops. We'll get a little deeper into that. Now, I know that obviously it is quartz, probably granite, but then you've mentioned before that Is it laminates? What's the word? But like,
0: I think

0: They had one laminate this year.
1: But you mentioned they've improved a ton as far as quality and look over the years.
0: They have improved a ton. But, you know, if we go back, say, 10 years, laminate or granite was like four times the cost of laminate. Now it's about twice the cost of laminate. So the designs have improved on laminate. The quality's improved. There's more options. But there's a lot of people that go, you know what, for just a little more, I can get a stone countertop.
1: Yeah.
0: And there are even some quartzes that'll compete with those prices. So it's tough to do that.
1: No, that makes sense. That makes a lot of sense.
0: But, you know, like if you've got an off area, like a laundry or, you know, we still do a fair amount in maybe a second bath or something like that, or a basement bath. It's a great product. You're never going to wear it out. But, yeah, the stone stuff is very popular.
1: And then sinks. Is it the I forget what it's called, the country style? What's the one where it goes over the...
0: Oh, you mean the vessel sinks?
1: Yeah, yeah. You can talk a little bit about just
0: different
1: types of sinks.
0: Yeah, where it sort of sits on top of the countertop.
1: Yeah,
0: that was I did my first one of those maybe 15 years ago. I still remember the house out in Cambridge there. that was a little bit of a trend, too. Like, it's not a great sink to use.
1: No.
0: When you turn on the water, yeah, it kind of can come flying out one side.
1: Yeah.
0: But I mean, and then you have to put a really tall faucet, and that moves your mirror up. And for, you know, like for kids and stuff, it's not a good option. But
1: what is the most common one you put in?
0: Yeah, so stainless steel in kitchens, and then we do a couple of different, you know, like the white ceramic sinks in the bathrooms. They're really nice look. You can get you know, different looks, from round to oval to square, rectangles, kind of whatever your flavor is. You can get deeper sinks, you can get shallower sinks, and they've got great at undermounting these sinks. And I don't know if we did that type of sink in your bathroom.
1: Yeah, in our bathrooms, yeah. They look fantastic. Yeah,
0: they look great. But also, like, to me, they sort of, in a bathroom sink, I don't know how much I want to notice that. Right.
1: Right. Yeah.
0: It's the overall design and the sink. Sometimes if something stands out, it's like, well, maybe that's not a great choice. But the sink is maybe one of those things.
1: Yeah, no, I think I would tend to agree to you on that. That some things need to be utilitarian, because they are utilitarian, that you are using the sink regularly.
0: I will say, it hasn't made it here, but the last couple of years at the builder shows that we go to, the trend is to bigger sinks. Like, you know, A really normal sink in this area is a 36-inch wide sink cabinet. That means you can put a 33-inch wide sink. So almost every – that's like 95% of the sink.
1: Okay.
0: I'm sure your house is the same. They're showing 42-inch wide sinks, even bigger, or double sinks in a kitchen. And I'm like, well, you got to have a certain size house to make this work. But there are a lot of options now on sinks for, you know, drop-in cutting boards and – ways to wash veggies, and I don't know all the stuff you can put in there. There's cool stuff on the faucet side too that's come out. It just hasn't made it towards Wisconsin. I always think, like, when a trend is not a trend anymore is when we actually start putting it in, because it means, like, it survived, you know, 4 or 5 years of making its way to the center of the country.
1: Well, on that note, the last thing I like to talk about with kitchens as far as a trend specifically, or like it's also kind of a standard in there for you, is the under cabinet lighting. When did that kind of become just a regular thing?
0: Oh, yeah. I think it got, you know, we were getting requests for it 10 years ago. LED was making its way. The products were out there. They just weren't very good. Maybe like 6-7 years ago, they really, all those products started to get great and really repeatable. As far as installing, and they slimmed them down a little more, and they produced less heat, and all those led to people just liking them a lot more, and so now it's just become a standard. Yeah,
1: this is the Edge Construction Home Remodeling Show. 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
21: The News 3 Now First Warn Weather Team is certified for delivering the most accurate forecast in the entire state of Wisconsin. 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
3: 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You can go to Howe's Facebook and Instagram to see more of their work. And, Mike, we talked about a lot of different things, and we'll move to bathrooms here in a minute, but natural products is something that you've talked about in the past. I think you can tell our listeners about. And also, I think we can also talk a little bit about the idea of green being something that is long-lasting is kind of how you view green. Of the more you keep things out of a landfill, the better they are.
4: Yeah. So I'll hit that one first. So every product that we can buy that goes in a house now is going to have some kind of green stamp. I think it's like a little gratuitous, right? Mostly what they're talking about is how much energy it uses. So if you have a crappy bath fan that everybody hates but doesn't use as much electricity, it's going to get replaced at some point because nobody's going to want to deal with that. So to me green isn't just that. It's like, okay, I want that, but I also want a great product that's going to last and do its job well, so that the next person isn't going to be annoyed with it and just tear it out and rip, you know, put a new one in. Because all this stuff, okay, it uses less electricity, but it's got to get trucked. It's got the materials, probably have to get mined somewhere to make it. And a lot of effort and energy goes into that. And if we're just, you know, there's a lot of windows around town that are, I call them like 10-year-old windows. They last 10 years. They're on the cheaper side. I get why people put them in. I'm not judging. But, you know, I think it's short-sighted because if they have to be replaced in 10 years, that means they're probably not working really well in 6, and you're already hating them, and they have the beautiful green stamp on there. They're going to meet all of the qualifications, but you don't hear manufacturers or even ads of local installers talking about how long this product's going to last. Like, to me, it's the most important thing.
3: Yeah.
4: It plays into the natural product thing. There are still marble countertops in Rome from 2,000 years ago that, you know, they probably don't look the best, but theoretically could still be used. Wood floors, it's the greenest product ever invented, right? It's a renewable resource. We're still refinishing floors. We did it last week or a couple weeks ago on a 100-year-old wood floor. Added to it, feathered in, restained, refinished everything. That floor probably has at least another 100 years of life left in it. Like, it got... The trees got cut down once, processed once, shipped once, and we just refinish them. And the products that are out there to do that job now are great. So less impact on the environment. They last longer. Do they cost a little more? Yes, the ones that we use. But you're getting all that stuff with it. And so this kind of talk has gotten more important to homeowners. The natural products, I think people feel, rightly so, are better for them in their house. They're better for the environment. They last longer. They're a smarter buyer decision. The wood floors feel better, right? They're we still put in a fair amount of LVTs, the vinyl tiles, vinyl flooring. It looks, you know, from a distance like wood floor. It's durable. It checks a lot of boxes, but it's not really a natural product. And so, like, there is this trend towards the stained cabinets, even though our painted cabinets are really a maple cabinet that gets painted. But I like this trend. I think it's a really healthy trend. I'm trying to think of other issues. You know, we do pay attention to the paints that we buy and all the pieces and parts that go into a house. And the the discussion is, where is our floor, right? For any remodeler, this is a great question for them. Where is your floor on products that you put in? If you're willing to put in anything, like down to the stuff that's on sale in the big stock box stores on Saturday, I don't know. I it doesn't seem like you've been really thoughtful about the remodeling process. So all that stuff needs to be considered.
3: And so now you talked about the idea of natural products is the next one here that I think we can kind of talk about a little bit.
4: Yeah, so I kind of got into a little bit with the wood floors.
3: Yep.
4: The stone countertops are a big one. I think people feel good when they're buying a product that is, they feel like it's a natural product. It's not like, I drive a car that runs, a truck that runs diesel, and we buy lots of gas for the Edge vehicles. And I realize that's going to continue. I'm not saying a lot of carpets are made from their petroleum products, right?
3: Yep.
4: And, you know, you can buy natural carpets, but it doesn't happen very often. It's just price point's really high.
3: Yep.
4: So I think the wood products, that's a really great thing. The stone countertops, the type of cabinets you buy, there is a place for recycled wood. I don't think it's in cabinets. So like the MDFs, the medium fiber density boards, I'm not a super big fan of them. They pick up moisture, they warp, and it's what most cabinets are made of when they're put in, by the way. I know your house has them.
3: Yep.
4: But, you know, if you're given a choice later on, you're probably going to go, you know what, I'm going to put in something just a little bit better. We don't sell those, by the way. it's just a belief system for me. I could save money for homeowners in some cases, probably make more money as a remodeler, but I don't believe in that product in that way. We can use those products in other ways, but not in cabinets. So the picture of wood on the end of a cabinet, right? If you can peel it off, you don't have wood there. That's not wood. So
3: that's a good general rule there. Absolutely. Yeah. One thing that I feel like it was a trend that doesn't exist in the Midwest, but was it bamboo flooring or different types of flooring?
4: Yeah. That came around. It hit for a while. There turned out there were some problems with that flooring with moisture. And yes, bamboo itself is like virtually indestructible. It's very tough, very strong. But you have to use binders, like glues to, you know, so picture bamboo going in one end, bamboo flooring coming out of the other end, a bunch of binders and glues and nasty get applied, a big heavy metal stamp coming down with heat to make this floor. We've installed it and successfully and have homeowners that have liked it. It seems to have gone out of style. I don't know. I don't think it's a floor that's possible to refinish either. That kind of creates a problem. So it's sort of like you're giving up some things to get it. Now, it got sold as a more environmentally friendly product, but it seems to have gone by the wayside a little bit.
3: And then the other thing I know,
4: it's fast growth and it's, you know. But,
3: yeah. Well, I was going to say the LVT floors, because, like, you know, sometimes, you know, it could be a more effective way than tile in a bathroom, but also you've talked about it before, but a basement carpet makes sense down there because it's warmer, but also if you have any risk of any sort of moisture, the LVT could be something that's good.
4: It does. And you're right. We do use LVT in basements more often than not. It's a great product for that. Putting a real wood floor down in a basement probably isn't a great idea. It can just be a little bit humid. Air doesn't move quite as much down there. And then if there is a moisture problem, if you're on vacation or your sump pump quits or something,
3: right?
4: In theory, you can uninstall that LVT floor and dry your space out and install it back in. But it makes for a great basement product.
3: All right. We'll continue this conversation on the other side. 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
3: 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You can go to Howe's Facebook and Instagram to see more of their work as well. And we talked about, we kind of teased it before, but showers and bathroom flooring. We'll talk a little bit about that as far as trends. I would imagine bathroom flooring has got to be heavy tiles, just different types of tiles, what you're using in there.
4: It is. I mean, one great thing about the tile is just the options now that you have to pick from. And there's actually a lot more options in tile than there are in the LVTs. We still install some LVTs and LVPs in bathrooms, but
3: we had that in our tile. It's the girls' bathroom, and so
4: Did we do a glue down in there?
3: Yeah, and it looks great. Love it. And for kids' bathroom, it's going to be durable. But also, we had redone their countertops and everything in there, so it still gave it a modern, good look. Yeah. So that, like, as they get older, we can just paint it different, like the rest of the bathroom, and it'll look like a more grown up one as they grow up. So it was a good in between for us.
4: Yeah, and it's pretty budget friendly, actually. You know, you're talking about 40, 50, 60 feet of space, so it's not a ton of flooring either way.
3: Yep.
4: But yeah, it is probably half the cost of tile. We do overwhelmingly more tile in bathrooms. It's just a great product. Yep. And the options that are available, there's just so many options with tile. So I think, too, with the modern way of installing now, we put a membrane down. We do a lot of things to prep that space and get it right. And, you know, Master Bass, you know, with heated floors, probably half of them that we do have tile have heated floors. It's a wonderful thing. It just gives you more options for that in the Bass. But the glued-on product that we put into your house, I believe in that product. It's a great product. I'm a little nervous, and I probably shouldn't say this, with the floating floor options.
3: Oh, yeah.
4: Because, okay, that in a bath, I would rather have the glue down. Sometimes it doesn't always pan out. You know, sometimes we have floating floor, like, say, in a basement, great room space that's flowing into a bathroom. We're not going to change, you know, products right there. And there's ways to do it, but if people's view of this product is it's waterproof. Well, yeah, if you put it in a 5-gallon pail of water, if you take a piece and put it in a 5-gallon pail of water, you're not going to wreck it. It's fine. But if I always envision water getting underneath there, like if your kids are anything like my
3: most
4: grandkids,
3: kids. Yeah.
4: Water gets over the side of the tub sometimes and can get underneath that. And so there's got to be a way for that to dry out, or you've got to take precautions to make sure that doesn't happen. So a lot of times we'll caulk that into a tub, just trying to prevent that situation. With tile, we can pretty much end that conversation. So it is a better product, but like there are reasons to use the LVTs.
3: Yeah, and we have tile obviously in our masters as well. And then let's talk about the showers and tubs. There's obviously some of that goes with space. I mean, we had that conversation. That was part of our design process with you. Is that my wife wanted a tub that was bigger than was going to fit as far as initially she wanted a soaking tub, but the soaking tub was going to be a little bit smaller than what she liked, and so we found a cooler or a tub that we love that we found a good in between for that still gave that style. And you guys did some special stuff with the countertops and some shelves around it that made it work really well. We came away happy, but those are all factors when you're trying to figure out a bathroom.
4: They are, yeah. So did you have like a whirlpool kind of thing?
3: Yeah.
4: Jim just made a face. You should see.
3: And I never take a bath, but the way my wife talked about it, she always was like just grossed out by the idea of it.
4: Yeah, I actually love seeing those. Remodelers love seeing those tubs because it means we got more space to work with, right?
3: Yes.
4: And so what we ended up doing with yours is a drop-in tub, right?
3: Yep.
4: Like so a new drop-in tub, which are much, much nicer. The manufacturers, our starting point is Kohler, and so they like everybody else, have come up with really nice designs. They're deeper, they're more ergonomic, it's probably much more pleasant to take one.
3: Yeah. And then the tile up around it, like it looks nicer, everything.
4: Did a tile surround, right. Yeah. And so there's those options. The more often than not, we're doing the freestanding tubs. That's probably what you're talking about, trying to get one in there.
3: Yep.
4: You do need a certain amount of space.
3: We were able to get one in there, just not the size. Because, again, the one thing my wife liked about the Whirlpool one was that it was big and deep.
4: Right.
3: And so it was kind of more of like we could have fit one in there that she could have taken and been just fine with, but she likes the bigger, deeper. So it was more stylistic than anything else, too.
4: Right. And so the freestanding tubs have, you know, there's sort of a, I hate saying it this way, but they're sort of good, better, best, right?
3: Yeah.
4: I mean, the base one from Kohler is a very nice tub. It's probably 50% of them that we put in. It looks nice. It's a fiberglass tub. It's a two-piece, so you wouldn't know that looking at it, but it's got a base that mounts down to the floor, and then it's got a slip-on, basically. That's the tub part that you see slips on, but it is fiberglass. The drawbacks on that one are it doesn't hold the heat as well, right? Because a fiberglass tub, it's going to cool off. And when you upgrade from there, you can go to more solid material, like all the way up to what we call a resin. So a resin is like a product that they pour into a mold. It's a liquid, and it's super heavy, but it's also super dense and holds the heat really well. So my own house, we did the in-between thing. It's more solid than what you know, the fiberglass holds the heat really well. My granddaughters love it. I see my wife in there once

0: she likes it, but you need to have time to do that, I guess. But it looks really nice too. Like, it sort of completes the design in there, you know, and for a lot of people, I think that's an important thing too.
1: Yeah, absolutely. And then we can talk a little bit, or last a little bit of time here, the showers, and we'll kind of talk more about trends of, like, let's say, 80%, 90% of the time, what kind of shower are you putting in? I assume it's probably pretty close to what we had, but you can go ahead and talk about
0: it. So probably 50% of the time we're doing if we're redoing somebody's shower, we're going to be doing a full tile floor, tile walls, expanding it, frameless glass, all the goodies, yep. Niches. It's gotten really popular to do. I think what we did at your place was use the a fiberglass base.
1: Yeah,
0: and
1: we
0: a tile
1: did
0: surround.
1: But that. We did the fiber. Yeah, but the fiberglass base, what we did, yeah.
0: And there's a lot of people that have had tile before and had bad experiences with it. It mildews, the grout can mildew. It's not a no-maintenance product, and it's mainly the floor. So and some of these bases are really nice looking now. Get the job done. They feel nice when you're in there, and you still have the decorative part, like the wall tile. You can get the niches, some customization,
1: yep.
0: And then the glass completes it, right?
1: Yeah, and I think some people might have. I know my wife was a big one for the cleaning part of it, but there was questions. Now, you guys have talked about it before, but with the tile, it's better grip than it used to be, because that was, I think, some of the concern in general that people might have with the tile. Of just understanding that you're not going to slip as much as you did.
0: That's always been the kicker, is that it's cold and that it's slippery. I mean, you get some water on it. And the old tiles were prior to maybe 10, 15 years ago. Now tiles have like one of three coefficients for slip resistance. And so you can get tile that is actually kind of sticky almost, even with water on it. So manufacturers have been really, really aware of that, and that's a problem. So I like that part too, and tile has changed a lot. If you look at the options that are out there, it's not so much the super smooth, shiny finish, right?
1: Yep.
0: Those were the really slippery ones.
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17: And this is the Kelly Sheffield Show on the Wisconsin Badgers Volleyball Radio Network. On today's episode, we're going to take a look back at the first serve in the Badgers' first two matches of 2026. Two top five opponents are on deck this weekend in Pittsburgh with Stanford and Pitt on the horizon. And we've got questions about replay technology and more in our fan questions a little bit later on. Now, welcome in the head coach of the Wisconsin Badgers volleyball team, Kelly Sheffield. So you had two top 10 opponents in your first two matches of the season, lost in three to Kentucky, beat Louisville in three. What was the biggest differences between Friday night and Saturday afternoon?
18: You know, I got in the locker room afterwards, and I said there was a lot of positive things to grab onto from the Kentucky match. I thought we did a lot of positive things. We had too many errors. It came down to that. And you know, there was a couple examples. I think I called a timeout at one point. This happened twice where Ava got blocked on a solo block, and Audrey got blocked on a solo block. And I remember having a conversation with Audrey during the match. And I said, all right, it's right after she got blocked. I said, what happened? She goes, I got blocked. And I said, yeah, you did. Talk me through this. How many were there? She said, there was one block. And I said, yeah. I said, what did the block do? And she goes, they dove into him. They jumped in the court. And I said, yeah, were you facing where you were facing? She goes, yeah. And I said, well, that's what happens at this level. You know, Audrey did the exact same thing. Ava did the exact same thing. But the very next point, Audrey, she gets a one-on-one again, faces the cross court and hits it cross body down the line for a kill, goes right off the outside edge of the block. You know, we had a lot of people that was their first match at this level. And Kentucky had, I think, everybody back from a Final Four team except for one. And we're at a point right now where sometimes it costs us a point to learn. And, you know, you can't skip learning. You hope it happens fast, but you can't skip it. But what gets you excited is that you can have that conversation in real time, and then they make adjustments and go. And so it just, you know, some things, it costs us a point to learn. 21 hitting errors is way too many for a match. You know, I think overall we had 35 errors in that Kentucky match compared to Kentucky's 21. So that's, you know, that's a 14-point difference, and I think that's how many more points they scored in the match than we did. I mean, we matched them in about everything. We served better than them. We passed. We outpassed them. We had a lot of attack errors, and those are things that, as our attackers are used to playing blocks of that size and playing this speed of the game, they'll be better and learn from their decisions.
17: I think that's important to realize, too, that this was the first match for several Wisconsin Badgers. So it's important that that learning is something that just doesn't happen in one set. It takes, you know, it takes a lot of time. And after the Louisville win, you said you were excited to see the film from this weekend. You mentioned a couple of things that you saw in real time. Did you see anything else that kind of stood out to you when you got to go back and watch?
18: Yeah.
17: Things that you saw in real time. Did you see anything else that kind of stood out to you when you got to go back and watch?
18: Yeah. We passed a 2.35 in that match, which was really, really good.

0: clinic behind the serving line. I thought we were really, really, really good. For six rotations behind the service line, we executed exactly what we wanted to do behind the service line. They were working, you know, for instance, if we were working the one zone, they were working different spaces around the one zone. They were working, our servers really did a lot to disrupt what they were wanting to do with their middle attack with how we were serving. We brought our hitting errors down quite a bit, and you know, a cleaner match, and those things happen. But I didn't think that we played particularly poor. We just didn't play good enough against Kentucky. The fact they had 8 hitting errors in a match for the first match of the year is pretty insane, and that's going to be hard to match for anybody that opening match to be able to do that. I thought we played cleaner. We played a little bit more aggressive and Louisville, and our serve pass game was really, really high level.
1: Charlie Furbringer was very active in the second match of the season. Yeah. She set a career high in attempts, a career high in kills offensively. Why was she so active against the Cardinals?
0: All right. So a lot of times, like if you watch international matches and a team doesn't pass very well, and when they do pass and a setter goes outside, the team is like, you finally got an opportunity to run the middle and you don't run the middle. But guess who knows that? The opposing team. It works in high school ball if you occasionally pass well, and then you set the middle, and that's open and it scores. But high level, if that's what you're doing every time that you can, the team's going to shut it down. Charlie was able to be really aggressive because she was able to do everything in that Louisville match. She was able to go to her middle. She was able to go behind. She was able to go the left. She was able to set the back row. She was able to run an offense and keep them off guard, off balance. And she's very, very capable of being a great offensive threat. And that's something that she's worked hard at. But the passing allows all of this stuff to happen for her. You know, she's a conductor out there. And, they were giving her the right sheet music.
1: Yeah. Rule changes. There were some rule changes for this weekend, including the Bolt 6, which we do have a fan question about a little bit later on. But that and the timeouts, I know were a little bit different. Anything kind of stand out to you about the way things flowed? Did you like how everything went?
0: Yeah, there's some things. We just sent off an email to the ABCA and let them know the things that we thought went well and things that we didn't like and things that they need to get a little bit better. Having 3 different timeout links makes it a little bit challenging. You know, maybe 2 would probably be a better way to go. 3 different ones of trying to figure out, is this a short, medium, or long, you know, and how you conduct the timeout, whether you go and sit on the bench, whether you stand there, whether your bench players are going to go and run a little bit or whatever, that was just cumbersome. But overall, I thought the tournament was really, really good.
1: Yeah. I talked to the Bolt 6. I was sitting right next to the gentleman who had the Bolt 6 stuff in front of him. And it was really cool to kind of get the details on that and how they have to set up all the cameras. And there is a margin of error, he told me, of 1.2 millimeters. So it's dead on. And that was so cool, I think, as a fan to watch and know immediately, okay, it was out. Okay, it was just in. That was great.
0: Was it coming up that fast?
1: It was coming up really fast, within seconds. Yep.
0: Yeah, we weren't getting that underneath with our TVs. They didn't have it. They had it on the outer part of the video board, but not underneath. And that is where we were able to see. So it wasn't, we were a little bit more in the dark.
1: This weekend, Wisconsin gets a Sweet 16 rematch with 5th-ranked Stanford at the opening Spike Classic, 8 p.m. on Friday night. Then Sunday against 4th-ranked Pitt at 11 a.m. You can catch both matches on 100.5 ESPN Madison and 94.5 ESPN Milwaukee. Sunday, the Badgers will be also on 1430 ESPN Beaver Dam. As always, you can catch every match.

0: catch on the ESPN Wisconsin app and the announcer cam on the ESPN Madison YouTube channel. All right, so this week, fans got to watch a future Wisconsin Badger who's going to be committing to the team here in just a right around the corner versus a legend. I'm talking about Desilies champion versus Dana Redke, Norseca Continental Championships. What did you like? What did you see when you got to watch a future Badger and a former Badger?
1: Yeah, that's the one match I've not seen Desilies play in. They've played five matches in this tournament so far. It's a huge tournament. We're speaking on Wednesday afternoon here. They play Mexico, and the winner of that qualifies for the World Championship, where there's an Olympic bid at. So this is a really big one. I've seen every other match that Desilies has played in this tournament other than that one. Ironically, leading into Tuesday's match, Desilies was leading the tournament in point scoring for all players in the tournament. So that's pretty cool. I was texting back and forth with Dana yesterday after they played the match. I said, what do you think? And Dana's like, her upside is just really, really high. She has not seen a young player like that. And was just really excited. They got to spend a little bit of time with each other and just really, really impressed with Desilies of just as a human, as a person, as a somebody who's able to communicate. So, but it's been a great tournament for both of them.
0: How rare is it to have a 16-year-old dominate, like you said, leading in points with some of the best players in the world? How rare is it that what we're seeing with Desilies right now?
1: You mean the fact that a 16-year-old is playing with 30-year-olds on her roster? That's pretty rare. Would she be leading the tournament in points? Some of it, she is probably their go-to player on their team. That's unusual. Teams like Canada and the U.S., who are a little bit stronger teams, are able to sub probably a little bit more than what Puerto Rico is right now. Puerto Rico is pretty much staying with their starting lineups, except I think against Trinidad, I think they clear the bench a little bit. So she's gotten a lot more playing time than probably some of the others that have probably led to it. But still, regardless, the fact that when you take her age this tournament, she's been playing mostly the opposite. They played a tournament a couple weeks ago that she played mostly the left. So she's kind of been bouncing back and forth between both of those.
0: Okay. So this weekend, it's two top five teams for your squad, Stanford and Pittsburgh. So how will things change now that future opponents are starting to see more film of you? I mean, Stanford hasn't played a match this season, so you really don't have a lot on them. Pittsburgh's played a couple times. How do things change now?
1: Oh, yeah, for sure. You like to have a match under your belt, but when you're playing a really experienced team, the advantage actually goes to the team that, Stanford can scout us. We really don't have anything on them. Mm-hmm. So we're flying a little bit more blind, I would say, going into that match than what they are. With that said, it's the second weekend of the season, and we tend to put our attention on ourselves a lot more than our opponents at this point, especially with the age of our group. We've put a focus in practice this week where we've been working on a portion of our game, specifically trying to be a better coverage team and better out of system attacking team and blocking. Those have been kind of the three emphasis. And so when you get into this tournament, you'd like to see a little bit the time that you spent in the practice gym coming out on the court. And, kind of every week or every couple weeks, there'll be another element to our game that we're going to try to shore up. And that's how you kind of move through the season.
0: And when you get Pittsburgh on Sunday, this is going to be played at the basketball arena, Peterson Events Center. Their old field house is no longer. They've got a new facility they're ready to move into. But this is a home match for them. They haven't lost a home match, I think, in five seasons. It's 50-some straight. Could be, I think, 53 by the time you face them. What do you think that's going to be like for some players who maybe aren't used to that type of road environment? If they can fill the 12,000-seat arena up at some sort of capacity, what's that going to be like for them facing those types of that type of Pittsburgh team?
1: You mean a team that's been in the Final Four for the last 4 years hasn't lost a home match? That's probably
0: that
1: not
0: crazy?
1: Shocking, right? I mean, here's, you mentioned they've got a new facility. You know, Texas is building a new facility right now for volleyball. Nebraska just upgraded theirs for the second time in the last, 14, 15 years. The investments that some of these schools, these top schools, are big time investments in their volleyball programs is pretty cool. So I don't know if I've ever played at Pittsburgh. This might be the first time that, other than the Final Four there, I don't know if I've ever played at the University of Pittsburgh before. So look forward to seeing their facility, and obviously the talent they have on that team is freakish, and Babcock might be the best college attacker that we have seen in quite a while. So yeah. It should be a great challenge the entire weekend.
0: Two-time reigning ABCA National Player of the Year, Olivia Babcock. And yeah, they made five straight Final Fours as Pittsburgh. All right, when we come back, we've got questions from the fans, Kelly, so buckle up. Fan questions coming up next on the Kelly Sheffield Show on the Wisconsin Badgers Volleyball Radio Network.
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4: And this is the Kelly Sheffield Show on the Wisconsin Badgers Volleyball Radio Network. The Badgers take on number 5 Stanford on Friday night at 8, number 4 Pittsburgh Sunday at 11 a.m. Both matches on 100.5 ESPN Madison, 94.5 ESPN Milwaukee, and as always on the ESPN Wisconsin app and announcer cam too. All right, time for fan questions. I put a post out on X asking for questions for the head coach. We've got a bunch. I'm just going to kind of pick and choose. Jesse Nelson, we'll give Jesse Nelson our very first one. Jesse asks, how did Milwaukee do hosting the ABCA first serve, and is hosting a Final Four a possibility for Fiserv Forum?
5: I thought they did a really, really good job. Ticket prices might have been a little bit high to get the kind of crowd that we were hoping to be able to get. But the city of Milwaukee does a great job. I mean, we've been trying for years. The first handful of years I was here, we were trying to get it into Madison, and then that just wasn't fruitful. And so we kind of expanded it to trying to get it to Milwaukee. I have no idea, no earthly idea of why we've not been able to get a Final Four in this state in the last 25 years. I think our fan base deserves that, and hopefully Milwaukee gets moved up the line here pretty soon.
4: Yeah, agreed. Jazzy asks, how do you coach a setter like Furbringer? How often are you telling her what to run versus letting her do her own thing?
5: There's certainly a game plan that goes in to these. There's a film session. Lauren and I do a lot of talking, and then Lauren leads the film sessions going in with the setters. And then there's feedback throughout the match. But, you know, for the most part, Charlie and her experience and her reading and feel for the game, she's got full freedom to call what she wants. We will let them know how teams are adjusting with their blocking and maybe who our hot attacker is or things like that. There'll be some times we'll share some information. Maybe their backcourt seems to be, you know, less committed to stopping a dump or something like that, or some players are overplaying certain people. So there's certainly information that's passed on, but it's pretty much the Charlie show.
4: Badger fan asks, how can fans support the team from an NIL side? It's not clear how we can help volleyball specifically. Is there anything fans can do to help NIL?
5: Oh, 100%. And I love that question because we're gonna need that. You know, businesses can certainly pair up, and that would be something that can, you know, reaching out to our development office would be the first start. Anybody that's looking to support, whether it's an individual or a business, that's where you want to start right there.
4: Okay. Adam asks, we got time for a couple more here. Actually, let's go to John then, Adam. John asks, Hawkeye technology has been around since 2014. What is preventing the Fieldhouse from having the latest technology? He adds, the Fiserv replay experience was eye-opening, and that was Bolt 6.
5: Now, our conference signed up to a long-term all-sport deal with DV Sports. You know, just kind of stepping back, I you know, it has nothing to do with DV Sport. It's interesting with technology changing so much. constantly changing. I have no idea why we'd sign a long-term deal with any technology company. It's it kind of puts your handcuffs on a little bit, and you're very dependent on those companies evolving at the rate that maybe others are. So we're still finishing out that deal. I think we still have a couple more years maybe with DB Sport, and then we'll see what happens. But I thought the Bowl Six, certainly it's a lot quicker, and I think it's a lot better for the fans, better for the teams, better for TV, better for everybody, if we find ways of making this as quick as possible without losing accuracy.
6: And you don't have to rely on a camera that may be blurred following a ball, and you just see kind of like a thing on the line. You're like, I think it's in. It looks pretty much in. I mean, this Bolt 6, even the way the ball compresses on the court, it changes the shadow that it makes too, so you can really see where it touched. It's really, really cool, and I think it was really, really fun to see and be that close to just look over to my left and just see a replay instantly, and then it gets on the big screen. Adam asks, you previously referenced a serving scoring system. Any chance you can go into a little bit more detail on this metric and how you adjust for volatility? Serving scoring system.
5: We have a lot here on I'm just looking down at our stats here. You know, what I get after every match and after practices. But we've got serving attempts. We've got serving average. And so that kind of correlates a little bit with passing average. The higher a team player passes, the lower their serving, you know, so it's kind of a sliding scale both ways. Mm-hmm. 1.9 is a big time number that we're looking for serving average. We've got aces and errors. We don't look at that a whole lot. In percentage, we like our, you know, if possible, our flow servers to be above 90%, or spin servers to be, you know, in the low 80s or above. What a team is passing, you know, against each server, and then point scoring and first ball side out off of the serve. So point scoring, if you can kind of think about it this way, point scoring and side out have to be above 100. And when those two numbers, point scoring percentage and side out percentage, combined to be over 100, you're going to win every single match. And so I think what most teams are looking at is to be just above 60% in side out and just above 40% in point scoring. So if the server is going back here and they're averaging a point or a half a point every time they go back to serve, a half a point, that's pretty darn good. That's pretty darn good. So if they have a service error and then an ace and then a service error and an ace. And a service.
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3: 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It's the 6th-ranked Badgers versus the 4th-ranked Pittsburgh Panthers.
9: Another top 10 showdown on the docket this afternoon on the Wisconsin Badgers Volleyball Radio Network. The 6th-ranked Wisconsin Badgers, 1-2 to open up this 2026 college volleyball season at the opening Spike Classic in Pittsburgh, Pennsylvania. A second chance to win in Pittsburgh today against the host team, the 4th-ranked Pitt Panthers, who are 3-0 this season. Fourth match for both teams. And this is the first time that these two perennial Final Four contenders are meeting since December of 2022 in the Elite Eight at the Fieldhouse in Madison. Good morning, everybody, and welcome in to the Wisconsin Badgers Volleyball Radio Network. My name is Jesse Nelson. I am on site at Paulapalooza at Paul's Party at Wisconsin Brewing Company in Verona. Awesome event, awesome opportunity for you to support a great cause near and dear to the hearts of us at ESPN Wisconsin, and particularly here in Madison. We'll tell you more about it as we continue on in our pre-match show. First serve for Wisconsin and Pittsburgh coming up at 11:05 this morning at the Peterson Event Center in the opening Spike Classic in Pittsburgh. For more on today's match, we go to the man who's calling it. We welcome in the voice of Wisconsin Badgers volleyball, John Audius. John, I'm having a beautiful morning and a great time out here in Verona. How's Pittsburgh treating you today?
6: Pittsburgh is beautiful, but if you can you get me a pint of the Yankee USA IPA, perhaps, with the Chocolate Lab Porter?
9: It'll be waiting for you when you fly home later today. How about that, Johnny? This event goes till 5, depending on how much time this takes to get done today. You might be able to get out here before we're done at Paul Palooza this afternoon in Verona.
6: You never know. Perhaps it's a 3-set sweep and a end of the 52-match home winning streak.
9: Well, that's what's at stake here today. 6th-ranked Wisconsin and 4th-ranked Pittsburgh. John, I was shocked when I saw that Wisconsin and Pittsburgh, two teams that are consistently contending at the top of the rankings and Final Fours and everything, they haven't actually met since that dreary day we don't like to talk about in December of 2022, when Pittsburgh shocked the Badgers in the Elite Eight at the Fieldhouse. First meeting in 4 years between these two teams. What do we expect today?
6: You're right, by the way. It's interesting because Pitt's been to 5 straight Final Fours, Wisconsin 5 of the last 7. You would have thought that maybe another matchup would have just happened. But what's at stake today? Well, we're going to, like I said, that home winning match streak. And it was at 53. They went back in the record books and checked it again the other night, and it's 52. So 52 home straight wins, and they're going to have to contend with Olivia Babcock, who's the 2-time reigning AVCA National Player of the Year. She will swing from all over the court. She averages over 5 kills per set. But the Badgers are going with a little bit of a change to the lineup, third lineup, different lineup we'll see this season with Kelly Sheffield's team, and I don't think that's too surprising either, considering the amount of talent and depth that they have. So we'll see how Hallie Thompson, who's going to be playing on the left side for Ava Travis, does. We see no Jayla August today, so Natalie Wardlow will be back at middle blocker with Lenny Tarno. And then, Jesse, we get to see the debut of Grace Lopez in the front row. So Lopez will be on the right side, and I think that'll be really interesting.
9: Yeah, she's an exciting player. Excited to see what she does in the lineup today. No Jayla August on Friday night either, John. What do we learn about Wisconsin in their performance against Stanford on Friday night without one of their top players this season?
6: Well, they're going to have to learn to fight through a longer match. That's the thing that stood out to Jess Williams, my color analyst today. And it's true that Stanford just kept getting better and better, and Wisconsin just kind of started on their decline as the match went on. They came out of the gates blazing. And, in fact, if they can get one more point and take that second set, perhaps we're talking about a 2-1 Wisconsin team as opposed to a 1-2 Wisconsin team. But I think they need to be better throughout the course of a match, of just staying steady and then continuing to improve that block. The block, I mean, there's no Carter Booth walking through that door right now, no Dana Redke, no Anna Smrek up front. So the size is a lot different than what we've seen from Badgers team. So that's something I think that needs to improve as well, is just blocking up front.
9: John Audius, Jess Williams will have the call. Wisconsin and Pittsburgh coming up just after the top of the hour. First serve about 30 minutes from right now. John, have a great call this afternoon.
6: Enjoy. It looks beautiful outside there in Verona, Jesse. Enjoy the day.
9: Appreciate it. Yeah, it's a gorgeous morning here in Verona at Wisconsin Brewing Company. Paul's Party, the local nonprofit being supported here by Paul Palooza, the 8th annual event going on at Wisconsin Brewing Company here in Verona. I'll tell you more about that coming up. First, I do want to tell you that Wisconsin is facing the Pitt Panthers this afternoon. Pitt projected to finish 2nd in the ACC this season. Stanford, who defeated Wisconsin in 4 sets on Friday night in this opening Spike Classic, projected to finish number 1 as the top team in the Atlantic Coast Conference this year. Louisville, who Wisconsin swept at Fiserv Forum in the AVCA first serve last weekend, is the team projected to finish 3rd in the ACC this year. So they swept Louisville. They lost to Stanford in 4. We'll see how Wisconsin fares against Pittsburgh here this afternoon on the Wisconsin Badgers Volleyball Radio Network. Again, my name is Jesse Nelson at Wisconsin Brewing Company in Verona, the Wisconsin Badgers Volleyball Radio Network. Our pre-match show continues. John had a chance to catch up with freshman Isabel Hoppe. We'll hear that conversation on the other side of this break. Don't go anywhere on the Wisconsin Badgers Volleyball.
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0: and fourth-ranked Pittsburgh coming up on the Wisconsin Badgers Volleyball Radio Network. First serve a little under 30 minutes from right now. This morning's match also nationally televised on ESPN. I'm Jesse Nelson at Wisconsin Brewing Company in Verona with Paul's Party and the Paul Palooza 8th annual event going on. We'll tell you more about that coming up in a little bit. But first, I do want to remind you, all season long, we'll be again watching the Steinhoffels Ace Tracker on the Wisconsin Badgers Volleyball Radio Network. The Steinhoffels Ace Tracker, relax. It's Steinhoffels. 20 aces so far for the Wisconsin Badgers here in 2026. It's a tie at the top of the leaderboard. Grace Egan and Audrey Flanagan, each with 7 apiece. Grace Egan led the team in aces last season. She's at the top of the leaderboard here so far in 2026. Kristen Simon added one on Friday night against Stanford. She's in 3rd place on the team with 3. Grace Lopez getting a start today with 2. And freshman Isabel Hoppe, her first career collegiate serve at the AVCA first serve last week was good for an ace against the Kentucky Wildcats. That's check your Steinhoffels Ace Tracker. Relax. It's Steinhoffels. And speaking of Isabel Hoppe, John Audius had a chance to catch up with the freshman earlier today.
1: So what made you decide to want to join Wisconsin?
2: Okay, so my parents went to Wisconsin, and they were not athletes, but I did grow up hearing about all the positive attributes coming from, like, a normal college student's perspective, and so I knew about all the traditions and the academics, like, the strength academically, but when I talked to Kelly on the phone, I learned more about what this program is culturally, and I think that just really matched what I want. I want to win championships. I want a really competitive atmosphere every single day, and that's exactly what this is. So it just felt like the best of both worlds, and yeah.
1: What's it like being able to learn under Charlie Furbringer and Lauren Carlini? What's it like to have those setters to kind of pick their mind?
2: Well, those are like the two best setters to ever learn from, so it's honestly amazing. Like, every single day you just get a new opportunity to learn, and I think Lauren is just has so much experience, and so does Charlie, but getting to learn under both of them and them kind of taking me under their wing has been amazing.
1: You get in your first college match in behind the service line and you get an ace. What was that like?
2: Well, I've been working on my serve line. It's kind of non-traditional because I have a hybrid, but I mean, it was amazing. Yeah, it was really exciting.
1: What kind of feedback did you get from family and friends after that?
2: They were just really excited for me. I actually didn't even know that my first point was an ace. I totally forgot about that. But, no, they were really excited for me.
1: Pretty good way to start. How would you describe what type of player you are?
2: I would say my best is when I'm a little bit fiery, but I kind of keep it to myself a little bit. Like, I like to be someone that's super steady for my teammates. Like, I don't want to get too high or too low, and I think that's a good place for me to be for the team, so that they can always look to me and just think I'm steady, I'm under control, I'm doing what I'm doing. But in my head, like, I am pretty fiery with myself.
1: Talking with Isabel Hoppe, we're about 30 minutes from where you grew up. We're playing in Pittsburgh, so have you a lot of family and friends at the matches this weekend?
2: Oh yeah, a ton. When we played Stanford yesterday, I just had a few, but obviously tomorrow is the big game because we're playing Pitt. And so I have a bunch of old high school teammates coming, my old high school coach who I'm really close with, a ton of family members, so it'll be really exciting.
1: All right, a couple of random questions. Which concert would you go to if you could pick anyone or any band?
2: Oh my gosh. Drake, 100% Drake. Yeah.
1: Okay, 100% Drake. If you have to delete one app on your phone, which is it?
2: Honestly, iMessages.
1: Really? Why?
2: I'm not a big texter. I'm really bad at it. And I just, whenever I get text messages and I have like a bunch of them, it's so overwhelming to me for some reason.
1: What's your go-to app then?
2: Gotta be TikTok.
1: Okay, I figured. if you weren't a setter, what position would you play?
2: I would want to be an outside hitter. Like, I was a hitter for my high school team, and I love that, like, aspect of, like, getting super fiery, being the person that gets to end the point. Like, that's what I love, but obviously, I'm a setter.
1: Thank you.
2: Yeah, thank you.
0: One of the 9 new freshmen on the Wisconsin Badgers volleyball team in 2026, Isabel Hoppe, just north of Pittsburgh, where she played her high school volleyball, and now she's a member of the Wisconsin Badgers. Had a chance to catch up with John. I think that was actually yesterday out in Pittsburgh, as we get set for 6th-ranked Wisconsin and 4th-ranked Pitt coming up here on the Wisconsin Badgers Volleyball Radio Network. I'm Jesse Nelson at Wisconsin Brewing Company, the 8th annual Paul Palooza event benefiting Paul's Party. Our pre-match trivia question today, some Pittsburgh geography for you. What are the names of the 3 rivers that converge in the heart of downtown Pittsburgh? And did John Audius get a chance to take that ferry ride on all 3 of them yesterday with the day off in between matches? We'll find out on the other side of this break here on the Wisconsin Badgers Volleyball.
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0: Sixth-ranked Wisconsin and number 4 Pittsburgh coming up, first serve about 20 minutes from right now. Here on the Wisconsin Badgers Volleyball Radio Network, the 4th consecutive top 10 showdown the Wisconsin Badgers find themselves in to begin the 2026 season. Last Friday, 3rd-ranked Kentucky at Fiserv Forum, Wildcats 1-3. Last Saturday, 7th-ranked Louisville at Fiserv Forum, Wisconsin swept the Cardinals. Friday night in Pittsburgh at the opening Spike Classic, 5th-ranked Stanford defeated Wisconsin in 4 sets. We'll see how the Badgers fare against 4th-ranked Pittsburgh here coming up this afternoon. Our pre-match trivia question today, those of you who know Pittsburgh should know this one pretty quickly. If you don't, you may not know how to even say one of these names. What are the names of the 3 rivers that converge in the heart of downtown Pittsburgh? The Allegheny, the Ohio, and the Monongahela. Those are the 3 rivers that converge in downtown Pittsburgh, right where the Steelers Stadium is, right where the Pittsburgh Pirates Stadium is. They've got this whole beautiful park right on the convergence there. I was in Pittsburgh about a decade ago. It's a wonderful city, fantastic spot, and especially that little, you do that boat tour on the 3 rivers. Oh, man, it is a remarkable spot. You should check it out if you haven't yet. John Audius is out there, and we'll see if he had a chance to check out the 3 rivers spot. They used to call the football stadium there before the new one for Pittsburgh's, for the Steelers. They used to call it Three Rivers Stadium in honor of those 3 rivers converging all in the heart of downtown Pittsburgh. We are out here at Wisconsin Brewing Company in Verona on behalf of Paul's Party in the 8th annual Paul Palooza event. Come out, watch the match with me here this morning, and then stick around for a beautiful afternoon. This is going to be amazing here. Wisconsin volleyball fans, come join me to watch today's match against number 4 Pittsburgh and support the great cause that is Paul's Party. We're at Wisconsin Brewing Company in Verona, the 8th annual Paul Palooza event supporting Paul's Party, which is a local nonprofit that helps provide adaptive sports equipment for kids with physical disabilities. This was the nonprofit organization that our ESPN Madison Open golf outing earlier this month helped support here in the greater Madison area. It's an awesome thing, providing access to all kinds of fun camps and programs and equipment and things that kids with physical disabilities don't regularly have access to that want to stay involved playing sports. Paul Palooza, a day full of fun and games, live music, food and drinks on the beautiful outdoor patio. That's where we are right now. And of course, Wisconsin volleyball coming up as well. We'll be here until the end of our post-match coverage this afternoon. I'm going to stick around for a little bit. Brewers game gets started at 1 o'clock. We'll hang out, have some fun, live music out here on the patio. It's a gorgeous afternoon here in Madison. Come on, hang out and watch the match with me here in a little bit as 6th-ranked Wisconsin takes on number 4 Pittsburgh. Paul Palooza runs until 5 o'clock this afternoon here at Wisconsin Brewing Company in Verona. 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Special thanks to Kathy and Tim and everybody out here at Wisconsin Brewing Company on behalf of Paul's Party putting on another amazing event, the 8th annual Paul Palooza, benefiting Paul's Party here at Wisconsin Brewing Company in Verona. It's our pleasure to be here for this outstanding event. Coming up next, we'll go back to Pittsburgh, where John Audius had a chance to catch up with Kelly Sheffield before today's match. We'll do that next as we count down to first serve between 6th-ranked Wisconsin and number 4 Pitt on the Wisconsin Badgers Volleyball.
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0: Number 6 Wisconsin, number 4 Pittsburgh, coming up on the Wisconsin Badgers Volleyball Radio Network. Wisconsin volleyball fans, you can hear the insights from head coach Kelly Sheffield every week during this season. 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New episodes premiere each week on the ESPN Madison YouTube channel and on the ESPN Wisconsin app. Speaking of which, we go back to Pittsburgh, where John had a chance to catch up with Badgers head coach Kelly Sheffield earlier this morning ahead of their match this afternoon.
1: What's the message to the team Friday night after the 4-set loss to Stanford?
18: You know, there's we came out in the first set and jumped all over them. Second set, we're up 24-21 and just didn't close it out. And they used that momentum to kind of they kept getting stronger as the match went on, and I'm not sure we were able to do that. I think we probably went the other direction. It's just things you got to learn, things you got to go through. Is, you know, you got to hit the reset button, you got to find a way to dig in and get back to work, and we weren't able to do that at the level. A lot of attack errors, you know, and those are things that a lot of young players do. You see that kind of across the country. Players that are young, they've got to learn to play against big blocks. They've got to learn how to not panic and just give up on long rallies or just close their eyes and just rip. They've got to continue to find the edges of the block, get balls into areas of the court, learn to recycle when you don't have a good swing, find the setter when you don't have a kill, things like that. You got to do it over and over and over again. And we played a really clean first set, then it just kind of got a little messy offensively.
1: Yeah, I think what you said is right. They just kind of got stronger as the match went on. And the stat that I thought was kind of interesting, their middles and their right side combined for 33 of the team's 50 kills and had just two hitting errors.
18: Yeah, that's pretty good. I mean, but it's again another team that just returned almost everybody. And we've seen that with each of our opponents that we have played. Very, very experienced teams that have been together. And, you know, those aren't excuses. I mean, shoot, we're doing everything we can to kind of get up there and take these guys out. But learning takes time. And what we're hoping is that we're heading in the right direction.
1: Talking with Wisconsin head coach Kelly Sheffield, 6th-ranked Wisconsin takes on number 4 Pitt this afternoon. Olivia Babcock is a 2-time National Player of the Year for the Panthers. Olivia Babcock, what do you need to be ready ready with her for today?
18: Yeah, she might be as special of an attacker as we've seen the last 30 years in the college game. I mean, 2-time defending, you know, player of the year and played significantly with the U.S. senior national team this summer. She can make a block not relevant, and can your backcourt go and pursue into space, and you're hoping that you can hold her under 300 rather than around 500. You know, she's capable of doing that from the front row and back row. It doesn't matter whether she's in the front row or back row. She can get her kill. She takes it at a really high point. What you can't do is you can't just you've got to be really disciplined with your hands, not try to get up into her airspace. I don't know if we have anybody that's capable of that anyways. And then the backcourt's just got to be strong. You're hoping to put the setter in some tough situations, so maybe the sets aren't quite as clean. But she's a handful. There's no doubt about it.
1: It's the team's first road match, and today the match is at the basketball arena here in Pittsburgh. It's a home game for them. They've won 53 straight at home. Are you how excited are you to see your team kind of face its first road adversity?
18: Well, hopefully it's not adversity. Hopefully we don't become number 54. But, yeah, it's been, you know, I don't know if they've lost a home match since the Reagan administration. You know, we've got our hands full. There's no doubt about it. I mean, they've been to the Final Four the last 5 years in a row and returned quite a few people. They're talented. They're well coached. They've got, you know, maybe the best player in the game, an elite setter. We're going to have to play really well. And you know, I know our players are excited about playing and testing ourselves against these guys and letting it rip.
1: Best of luck.
18: Thanks, John.
0: Wisconsin Badgers head coach Kelly Sheffield and John Audius a little bit earlier today as 6th-ranked Wisconsin and number 4 Pittsburgh are set to square off at the opening Spike Classic in Pittsburgh. I'm Jesse Nelson at Wisconsin Brewing Company in Verona with Paul's Party and the 8th annual Paul Palooza event. We're here till 5 o'clock this afternoon. Before we go any further, let's pause 10 seconds for station identification, 10 for a legal ID on the Wisconsin Badgers Volleyball Radio Network.
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0: The Wisconsin Badgers have their work cut out for them today, facing the best player and one of the best teams in the country with the longest active home winning streak in college volleyball. It's number 6 Wisconsin and number 4 Pitt at the opening Spike Classic in Pittsburgh, and it's coming your way next on the Wisconsin Badgers.
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1: Back at Peterson Events Center, John Audius and Jess Williams with you. It's time for What to Watch as number 6 Wisconsin takes on the 4th-ranked Pitt Panthers. And Pitt has won 52 straight home matches. It goes back about 5 years. So that's what's at stake here today. Also, Wisconsin's going to have to deal with the two-time reigning ABCA National Player of the Year, Olivia Babcock, who averages over 5 kills per set. We'll be watching Babcock and how the Badgers hopefully can contain her. Jess, I know you're going to be watching the setters.
30: I am so excited for this setter matchup. I think we saw a really good battle between Charlie Furbringer and Izzy Stark when she played for Penn State 2 seasons ago. We had a really nice matchup in the fieldhouse. Izzy stepped away from volleyball for personal reasons last year. She's back with Pitt. So it's going to be really fun to watch these setters kind of go head-to-head again. And just two really touted setters from that class of 2024. Whatever that class is. Whatever this class is. but it's going to be really fun to watch them play. A lot of really good matchups here. And

0: It'll be exciting to watch them both run the offense.
1: 1-2 Wisconsin faces 3-0 Pitt. We've got the starting lineups and the opening serve next on the Wisconsin Badgers Volleyball Radio Network.
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1: Peterson Event Center in Pittsburgh, Pennsylvania. John Audius and Jess Williams with you moments before first serve between 6th-ranked Wisconsin and 4th-ranked Pitt. 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
12: Charlie Furbringer, number 24, Maricosta High School.
13: Grace Lopez from Puerto Rico, redshirt senior. Fun fact about me is that I know how to do the rubber cube.
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17: Lenny Tarno, freshman, middle blocker. Shout out to my mom, dad, Will, Ben, and Luke.
18: Anna Bardaro, I'm from Italy, libero. Hi, mom, my dad, I miss you.
1: There you go, starting lineup for the Badgers. For Pitt, under Dan Fisher, they're 3-0. Micah Heilig is in the middle. She's 6'4 and a freshman. Olivia Babcock on the right, 6'5. Senior Blair Bayless is 6'2 and an outside hitter, about 3 kills per set. Trinity Thompson, 5'9 DS. Ayana Watson, 6'2 freshman outside. Abby Empsch, the other middle at 6'4. Izzy Stark, 6'1 junior setter, transfer from Penn State. And Mallory Meyer is the 5'7 junior libero. And we are ready for volleyball from Pittsburgh, Pennsylvania, with Izzy Stark in the opening serve. Here is an attack from the right side, and it's Lopez. A net violation against Pitt will give Wisconsin the point. And right away, Grace Lopez in the lineup. First set for Wisconsin goes to Lopez.
0: Yeah, and she was so impactful when she played at Miami, right side at Miami. We haven't been able to see much of that, so here's her opportunity, here's her chance to show what she's got.
1: Here's Bardaro serving into the net. Service error from the UW. We are even at one in this number 6 versus number 4 matchup from the Peterson Event Center. And so Pittsburgh will serve at Wisconsin. Here's Watson to serve. 3 Badger passers in the back row. It goes to Flanagan on the left back. High pass up front. Tipped over by Furbringer. Point to Pittsburgh. A back row called against Charlie.
0: Aye, aye, aye. Let's see. Yeah, she kind of, I mean, okay. On that replay, it looked like she was taking the ball beyond the plane of the net. I was a little picky, but okay.
1: 2-1, Pitt. Here's the next serve. It goes to Flanagan. High pass finds Furbringer. Over to Lopez on the right side. A shot dug by Stark. Bump set by Meyer. Over to the right side.

That's Babcock. Deep shot. Thompson underneath it. Furbringer from the corner. High bump set to the outside. There's a tip over by Flanagan. Pitt retrieves it. Bayless adjusts. Sends a shot at Bardero. Keeps it off the floor. Wardlow with a tap over. Picked up by Pitt. It's near the net. It's pushed over by the Panthers. Here comes Wisconsin. They'll go to the left pin. There's Flanagan inside the block and a dig. Bayless adjusts, sends a shot at Bardero, keeps it off the floor. Wardlow with a tap over, picked up by Pitt. It's near the net. It's pushed over by the Panthers. Here comes Wisconsin. They'll go to the left pin. There's Flanagan inside the block and a dig by Pittsburgh. Back row attack, and it's going to rattle off the block, and it's going to go down.

0: Furbringer. It's a good one. There's Wardlow with a big shot off the defense of Pittsburgh, and it is now a 3-2 Pitt lead in the opening set.
1: Great pass by Hallie. We're able to run our full offense. Pitt's block is just kind of watching, and that's an easy kill for us.
0: Kristen Simon will rotate back to serve for Wisconsin. The 5'8 sophomore has three aces this season in the Badgers' first three matches, had two of them against Louisville. Finds Meyer with the serve. Stark setting to Bayless on the left side. Hard shot. Dug up high into the air. Hit the scoreboard. That was Bardero. Now from the back row, it's Thompson. Pitt plays it up front to Stark. In the middle, it's Empsch. It's kept off the floor by the Badgers. Here's Flanagan. A tip to the sideline and a running save by Pittsburgh. They'll send it to Bayless, who gets the point. The effort there by Pittsburgh kept it alive, and the Panthers lead 4-2.
1: Well, effort on both sides. Chris and Simon keeping that ball up on our side. Then the run down to the corner on the Pitt side, that's a lot of really good defense from both teams early on.
0: Two-point lead for Pittsburgh here in the first set. Both teams battling tough as Meyer steps back to serve from the left back. Right hand across, finds Simon, perfect pass. Here's an inside slide for Wardlow, dug by Pitt. Middle attack, it's going to drop for Heilig. There's Micah Heilig, the freshman from the Netherlands, and it's 5-2, Pitt with a three-point lead.
1: And that was a good block touch. We see Nat getting up. She hits that ball, and then she kind of hesitates on defense there. If she can turn around and grab that ball, that's a dig for us.
0: Here's Meyer again. Goes down the near sideline at Simon. Guides it. Another great pass up front to Furbringer. Right side attack goes deep. That was Wardlow on the slide, and the Badgers trail by four.
1: Just really wide on that ball. She's calling for the touch, but, yeah, I don't think anyone got that one.
0: Here's Meyer. Again serving on a 3-0 scoring run for the Panthers. Handled by Simon. To Furbringer, setter, dumped. Did it find the right sideline? It did not. Point Pittsburgh, just a little bit wide for Charlie. And now Pittsburgh leads by five.
1: Yeah, Charlie keeps, she's keeping Izzy on her toes there. Yeah, just wide. I don't know, we could have maybe challenged that, and it could have maybe got it, but we'll trust the line judge.
0: Bardero line drive pass over to Furbringer, and another hitting error. This time it's Flanagan from the left pin. She goes wide cross court. It's going to force a timeout by Wisconsin as Pittsburgh has built a 6-point lead in the first set. Timeout, the Badgers. It's the Panthers 8, Wisconsin 2 on the Wisconsin Badgers Volleyball Radio Network.
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0: 8-2, Pitt leads Wisconsin as the sixth-ranked Badgers are trying to absorb this 5-0 scoring run from the Panthers. Pitt hitting 375, Wisconsin a minus 083 attack percentage. Here's Meyer. Puts it in play. Simon on serve receipt. Back row. Here's Hallie Thompson going deep and out of bounds. It's the fourth hitting error from the Badgers, and it's now a 6-0 run.
1: The Badgers are being aggressive. I mean, we're barely missing the court on all of these. I mean, within 6 inches on all these attacks. But we've got to figure this out. What's going on? Oh, he's challenging that.
0: Challenging a touch.

0: Wisconsin was perfect 2-for-2 in challenges on Friday against Stanford. And now coaching staff and head coach Kelly Sheffield going to challenge this one, claiming there was a touch on that last attack.
1: Wisconsin is challenging that there was a touch on the play.
0: So Hallie Thompson had the attack. It was, or is, currently the fourth hitting error for the Badgers to go along with two kills. That's minus 154. And now we'll see whether or not that will be reversed and stop what is currently a 6-0 run. No touch up front at the net. And no touch, I think, from Stark on the right back. What'd you see, Jess?
2: I didn't see anything on the front row. I was watching the front row hands.
0: Here we go. We've got an answer.
1: The call is confirmed. No touch.
0: Yeah. Didn't look like much of anything. Pitt will get that point, and it's a 6-0 Pittsburgh run. This was a 3-2 score here not too long ago. Now 9-2 Pittsburgh over Wisconsin.
2: And like we were saying before the challenge, I was just barely out on all these, so just got to make some slight adjustments.
0: Serve finds Simon. Furbringer waits in the pocket, sets the pipe, and there's Hallie Thompson ending the run from the back row. She'll slam it to Pittsburgh's back middle, and the 6-0 run is done, now 9-3.
2: And a very definitive, that was no chance that that would be called in or out. That was definitely in. Nice attack. And I love how Charlie went right back to her after hitting her. That's putting confidence in that freshman.
0: 6-point deficit now for Wisconsin. Bayless on serve receive. She gets it back with a tip over the block to the right front. It's saved by Simon. Back over to Pittsburgh. Babcock right side. Deep shot good off Flanagan in the back row. Pittsburgh has reached double figures. It's 10-3.
2: Let's see that.
0: And there is Olivia Babcock, the ACC Offensive Player of the Week, preseason All-ACC, two-time AVCA National Player of the Year. Now she'll rotate back to serve with this jump topspin coming up. Bangs one at Simon, line drive pass, a high bump set to the outside, and Thompson goes deep and out.
2: Another hitting error. Got to get these errors under control. It's, man, we got to find the court.
0: 11-3, now five hitting errors from Wisconsin to go along with three kills. Here's Babcock again, serving from zone one. She'll toss high into the air. Goes right at Simon. It's an overpass, and it's pushed back down with two hands by Bayless, who was a second-team All-ACC pick last season.
2: Yeah, you got to control those things. And, I mean, I think that's on Friday when we played Stanford. A lot of overdigs, and then the overpasses that came to us, we were not able to transition out of that. We gave free balls back to the team, so now we're seeing the opposite. They are definite kills on these balls here.
0: Pittsburgh just had a 6-0 run. They're on a 3-0 scoring run right now. Babcock again. This one rattled around the Badgers defense and a free ball over to Pittsburgh. Stark sets the middle. That's Heilig, and she's rejected in the middle. Natalie Wardlow right there for the Badgers. It's 12-4.
2: That's a good read by Nat. She's up and she dropped. You see her making that big move in and gets the ball in the court. That's key right now.
0: 8-point deficit right now for Wisconsin. They've trailed by as many as 9 in this first set. Here's Wardlow. Zips it into the middle back. Great pass. Stark sets to Bayless, and she will blast it down the near sideline for the kill. 13-4 Pittsburgh. Not the start number 6 Wisconsin wanted against the 4th-ranked team in the country.
2: And Pitt is running, I mean, almost perfect game right now. They are running a really efficient offense. Their passing is really well. For as much as they're doing well is what we're doing wrong right now.
0: Yeah, Tautuwoa serving for Pittsburgh. Goes to Simon, spins it to Furbringer. They'll run the side. Tarno rattles off the block. And Lenny Tarno, the Badgers freshman, makes it a 13-5 score in the first. Tarno averages about 1.7 kills through her first three college matches, hitting under 300. Here's Furbringer serving for the Badgers, left to right. She'll put it in play. Watson with a hand pass up front, back row. It is Babcock. Pipe attack from Babcock, rattles off Wisconsin's defense up front, falls to the floor, 14-5.
2: Our block, they're making some kind of unnecessary movements. I don't know what they're seeing, what they're reading, but we're just late, and she's really good.
0: Flanagan's pass finds Furbringer. There's a middle attack by Tarno, and it's good. So Tarnow has her second kill of this opening set, but it's all Pittsburgh so far. They lead by 8.
2: Love to get Hallie going. I'd love to see her get more involved in this offense. I mean, if she's having success, give her the ball. Keep feeding her.
0: Here's Hallie Thompson's left to right serve. Rainbowed over at the 10-foot line. Picked up by the passer for Pittsburgh. Watson, a big shot. Bardero right there. Bumps at sideline to sideline. Over to Flanagan. Kept off the floor by Bayless. Right back attack. That's Babcock. Off Bardero, and it's good. We've reached the media timeout now here at the Peterson Event Center. All Pittsburgh. The Panthers lead 15-6 in this first set. And we'll be back with more in the opening set after this on the Wisconsin Badgers Volleyball Radio Network.
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0: Fourth-ranked Pittsburgh leads number 6 Wisconsin in the first set. Here at the opening Spike Classic, John Audius and Jess Williams with you. And the offense for Pittsburgh is clicking. 8 kills, 1 error, hitting .438. Wisconsin's offense, not so much. 5 kills, 5 errors. They're hitting .000.
2: Yes. I mean, Pitt's playing really well. They have us, kind of got us pegged. They've got our... they're doing everything against us that they should be, and it's all very efficient, and what we're doing is not efficient. So it's hard to win when your opponent's playing so well and running such an efficient offense.
0: Now, granted, it's just 3 matches, but Wisconsin and its offense right now, after hitting a school record 327 last season, is hitting .216. We've got to factor in the opposition as well. Meanwhile, their opponents are hitting .283 so far through the first 3 matches. Play at the middle of the net will result in a Pittsburgh point, and now the Panthers have their largest lead of the first set. It's at 10.
2: Yeah, Charlie is back row right now, so she jumps to set that ball, so they called her back row.
0: Stark fires it in at Lopez. Here's a one-hand setup back over to Lopez, and that one will bang off the block for the kill. So Grace Lopez, the 6'1" right side transfer from Miami, gets the kill and brings Wisconsin back to within 9. Here's Bardero, Wisconsin's libero. She'll serve middle back at Watson. Great pass to Sark. Babcock from the right cross court fires it across the Badgers defense for the kill. All Pittsburgh in the first. Back up to a 10-point lead at 17-7. Passers for the Badgers in the back row. Left to right will be Flanagan, Thompson, and Bardero. And here comes the serve from Ayanna Watson. She'll guide it in at Thompson. Up front to Furbringer. Right side, left-hand tip by Flanagan. Picked up by the defense of Pittsburgh. Watson from the back row. Got a touch up front and gets the kill. Ayanna Watson, makes it 18-7.
2: Yeah, and so far the passing has been really tight. Charlie has not been able to run a smooth offense. To me, everything is looking tight. Everything that she's trying to do, she's doing one hand, she's flipping, she's turning. They're not making it easy for her to run any sort of offense, on top of the fact that we're already hitting kind of poorly. So...
0: Well, Pittsburgh is a very, very tough team, specifically, too, at home. They've won their last 52 straight. It's the longest home match winning streak in the nation. And now up by 11, largest lead of the set for Pittsburgh. It's 18-7. Wisconsin just took a timeout. Pittsburgh now has 10 kills in this first set. One hitting error, 19 attack attempts, and a .474 hitting percentage. Olivia Babcock has 4 kills off 6 swings without an error. The Badgers offense, 6 kills, 5 hitting errors. They're hitting .050. Tarno and Lopez both have 2 kills without a hitting error. The hitting errors have come from Wardlow. She has 1. Thompson, she has 2. Flanagan has 1. And Furbringer has been credited with a hitting error, too.
2: She had the center attack out
0: went wide.
2: On the wide sideline.
0: Yeah, 18-7 right now.
2: Their Pitt is running, an efficient offense. They're putting a lot of pressure on our passers. They're basically playing a really, really good volleyball game right now. So we got to step up to this challenge and kind of get back into it.
0: Here comes Watson serving from zone 1. Goes to the left back at Flanagan. High pass finds Furbringer. Lopez on the right side gets blocked. It's Bayless and Emps teaming up for the block for Pittsburgh, and the Panthers continue to roll in the first.
2: And to me, that's a coverable ball. That's a ball that, that wasn't a straight down block, but I think that we can get a hand on that and try and convert that.
0: Here comes Watson. Goes to Hallie Thompson. Now Furbringer sets to Wardlow on the way down from her approach. She'll tip it over. Over to Bayless, though. Pittsburgh sends it to the left pin, and Bayless bails out the Panthers, and they are on a now 4-0 scoring run. They've reached the red zone up by 13.
2: Yeah, and even kind of a crazy play. They're able to generate some offense and get points, which we're not able to do right now.
0: Every single one of Wisconsin's opponents this season have been ranked so far in the top 10. Pittsburgh number 4, sideline to sideline bump set from Furbringer to Flanagan, and she'll fire it cross court for a kill, stops a 4-0 run.
2: Not a great pass. We're out of system. Charlie's off the court putting that ball up for Audrey, so that's a really great swing in an out of system ball there, but we've got a double sub in here. We got Isabel Hoppe in to serve. Madison Quest in the front row. Charlie Furbringer is now on the sideline for this rotation.
0: So here is Hoppe, a freshman setter, about 30 minutes from Pittsburgh is where she grew up. A lot of family, friends, and old teammates at the match here today. Stark on a perfect pass. Middle attack, Emps good, right off Hoppe on the right back. Pittsburgh's 4 points away from an opening set win.
2: We've got Hoppe and Quest staying in, so this is a 6-2 rotation that we're playing right here.
0: 21-8. Here comes Myers' serve, finds Flanagan. Hoppe will set to the left pin. That's Quest tooling the block, and it's down. 21-9, but it's all Pittsburgh.
2: Yeah, this is something the coaches were talking about a little bit. So to see it being executed is really good. But when you get your chance to come in and have to make an impact here, and that's good. This is what Quest is in for right now.
0: Flanagan serves off the top of the net, handled by Bayless. Left side attack is denied. Back to Pitt. They'll try Bayless on the left pin. She'll send one deep. Hitting error by Pittsburgh. Just the second hitting error of the first set.
2: This is good. We're putting pressure on them. We're forcing them to convert and to make some plays here, and Pitt is not doing that now, so this is good for us.
0: Flanagan fires it down the left sideline. Bayless's pass off to the right. They get it to Babcock on the right side, up and over the block. Hoppe right there. Big approach by Quest, and she gets stopped at the net. Heilig was right there to meet her at the net along with Bayless. It's 22-10.
2: Isabel Hoppe digs that ball, so we're out of system. Not many options here. It's going left or right. The Pitt block is right there, and Quest hits kind of right into that big block on the left side.
0: 12-point lead for Pittsburgh. Here comes Babcock off Bardero. It's an ace. Pass off to the right. Over the scorer's table. Pittsburgh 23, Wisconsin 10.
2: That ball barely goes over the top of the tape. By the time it gets to Anna, it is almost to the floor as it is. So that's we got to track that better and get to the ball a little faster.
0: Had 36 aces a season ago. Gets an error this time in a cross-court jump top spin that goes wide. 23-11. It's been all Pittsburgh. A big 6-0 run early separated the two teams when it was a 3-2 pit lead. They eventually got out to 9-2. Here's Wardlow. Back row, high pass, called for by Meyer. Bump set to the left. A shot dug by Wardlow. A bump set by Hoppy will result in a Hallie Thompson attack that goes long. Or no, it got touched.
2: He got touched. Yeah, block touch on that one. And that's a great great aggressive swing by Hallie. The ball is inside. It's out of system. And she just goes right off the top of the block for that.
0: Second kill of the opening set for Thompson. Here's Wardlow. Takes a little bit off of it to the left back. On the run is Stark. A bump set. And it'll be a free ball sent over that drops. Bayless sent a free ball that dropped just past the 10-foot line. It was that Flanagan that it dropped in front of? It was.
2: It kind of fell in front of Flanagan, Quest, and Hoppy. Hoppy's trying to, she's setting, so she's trying to get to the net there. But just a miscommunication on the Badger side.
0: So Bayless gets a kill off a free ball, and it's set point Pittsburgh in the first. Here come the Panthers, right to left with the serve. It's Flanagan, steers to Hoppy. Right side attack by Quest, block touch up front, and it's a point for the Badgers.
2: So we'll get a double sub in here. We got Lopez back in the front row. We got Charlie going back to serve. This double sub has allowed us to generate a little bit of offense. We're not super negative anymore. But got us out of that a little bit.
0: Here's Furbringer serving at Pittsburgh, left to right. Stark setting to the near side. Watson with a tip, and it falls to the right front. And Pittsburgh comes out swinging in the first. They dominate the Badgers and win it 25-13. We'll head to set number two after a short break. Pittsburgh 25, Wisconsin 13 in the first on the Wisconsin Badgers Volleyball Radio Network.
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0: It's all Pittsburgh in the first set, 25-13. They led by as many as 13 points, and they cruise to a first set victory. Pittsburgh, 15 kills, 2 errors, and a .481 attack percentage. Jess, 10 kills from Wisconsin with 7 hitting errors. They hit .111 in the first set. What'd you see as the difference?
2: The hitting errors. and I know that's something that we struggle with on Friday night against Stanford. Just kind of uncharacteristically a lot of errors for the Wisconsin team. So I'm sure that's what Kelly's talking about right now. I don't think we led in any statistical category there. We didn't serve tough at all.

0: We didn't pass very well, so I mean, at this point, we got to get something going here. We need to generate some offense. We need some people to step up here. We know Egan's not playing. She's a big firepower for us, but just because one player is down doesn't mean and Jayla, Egan and Jayla tonight. So that's two big holes. Badgers, we don't rest. We keep fighting, and we need people to step up in this situation.
1: We'll see if Wisconsin can turn it around against the fourth-ranked team in the nation. Pittsburgh has made five straight Final Fours. Last season won 30 matches. They were 30-5, and they lost in the Final Four to Texas A&M, the eventual national champion. But this is a great test for Wisconsin, as is all these non-conference matches, and we'll see how the Badgers respond after getting dominated in the first. Charlie Furbringer behind the service line to start set number two for the Badgers, serving left to right. Goes off the top of the net, picked up by Emps, right side Babcock. A shot that goes out, but a touch up front at the net. And Pittsburgh leads 1-0 in the second.
0: There's a tough serve by Charlie. Balls goes off the tape. Let's see who touches it. Was it off the... I don't think Flanagan. Yeah, I think it was a touch at the tape, at the net. Block touch. But that's, they're out of system, but they're still scoring points, which is what we need to do.
1: Here comes Watson to serve right to left for Pittsburgh. Handled by Bardero. Middle attack, that's Tarno. Block touch, and it's scooped up. Set goes to the left, and that's Bayless who gets rejected. A Bucky block, much needed for Wisconsin. It's the block for the Badgers that ties it at one.
0: Is that our first block?
1: Second.
0: Jeez. Okay, so that, I mean, really well-timed block. A lot of hands over at the same time, and hands stopped. So that's what really makes the hands aren't moving. They are stopped, and they are pressed over, which is why we get that nice little block there.
1: Here comes Simon.
0: Good serve.
1: Goes to the back row. Stark sets to the middle. That's Emp, scooped up by Furbringer. Bardero will set to Lopez, bounces off the block. Here comes Pittsburgh. Over to Babcock, right side. Bardero with the diving dig in the back row. Furbringer, high setup, left side. Flanagan, block touch, and it's kept off the floor again. Stark setting over to Bayless, into the block, recycled. We'll go to Bayless again. This one up and over the blocks. Right there is Furbringer at the 10-foot line to save it. Over to Flanagan. She'll tip into the block, right back to the Badgers. They'll try the middle. It's Tarno, and it's kept alive again. Emps in the middle, tried to swipe it down. Got pinball around. Now a free ball over to Pitt. Stark, right side, Babcock. Block touch, Wisconsin playing scrappy right now. Over to Lopez on the right, denied, and right there is Bardero. Wisconsin tries Flanagan off the block, and it's kept alive. The rally continues to Babcock, back over to Pittsburgh, and they keep it alive one more time. Roll shot, Babcock. Right there is Furbringer, middle back, set up left pin. Flanagan, roofed. A block for Pitt ends that rally, and the Panthers take a 2-1 lead in the second.
0: Really good rally, probably the longest of the match there. A lot of defense being played on both sides. But again, I think Pitt is just, they're playing cleaner volleyball, or they're bettering the ball. They get a kind of a not good pass or dig, but then the set is better, and then they're getting a good attack out of it. I don't think we're bettering the ball on our side on every rally.
1: Here comes Meyer with the right hand serve right at, there is Simon overpass, pushed back over by Heilig, and it's going to work. Overpass on serve receive, and Heilig in the middle, the 6'4" middle blocker, makes it 3-1.
0: Yeah, over dig. And I mean, Charlie, that time she doesn't even go up for that, just to try and, I mean, she's gotten called twice on going over, and then we have an error kind of on the over dig. We gotta clean this up.
1: Here comes Meyer's serve. Handled by Simon. Furbringer grabs it. Setting over to Lopez, and a tip falls in the front row for Grace Lopez. Up and over the block of Pittsburgh. 3-2 Panthers in the second.
0: There's a good pass from Simon, and a really good read. That time, no Pitt defenders in sight. So good read from Lopez on finding space on the court.
1: Bardero leans into that serve. It's a short one. Tight pass, and Heilig gets the connection from Stark to rattle off the Badgers' defense and down to the court. 4-2 Pitt in the second. The Panthers lead this match 1-0.
0: Yep. Nat's nowhere. She was nowhere up to be able to block that. We got to get something out of her. Otherwise, they're just going to do that all day.
1: Here's Babcock serving. Handled by Flanagan. Furbringer setting to the middle. It's Wardlow denied and back to Wisconsin. Now Lopez from the near side. Once again stopped, and it's picked up by Furbringer. Left side attack by Flanagan's going to work. She goes inside the block, and there's Audrey Flanagan, who's coming off a career-high 17 kills on Friday against Stanford.
0: That's a great ball. That's a really aggressive swing there. She's going and she's testing the pit block, their left hand, their middle's left hand on that ball, and she's successful.
1: Hoppy will serve for the UW from the right back. She'll send it down the left sideline. Bad pass by Pittsburgh. Bayless gets it back after the pass. Block touch up front by the Badgers defense. Bardero setting to the right side. It's a tip by Quest. First touch, Stark. Now a back row coming from Babcock. She goes deep, looking for the corner, and goes out. Third hitting error. Check it, the first hitting error, rather, for Babcock. I was looking at Bayless instead of Babcock, and it's now 4-4. Here's Hoppy again. Sails it deep and out. Service error from Wisconsin, number two this afternoon. It's 5-4 Pittsburgh in the second. Panthers won the opening set by 12.
0: Interesting. We got the dub sub for their outsides right now.
1: All right, so here is Tawatua'a to serve. Right hand just over the top of the tape, handled by Simon. Right side attack, that's Flanagan, and a quick whistle and a net violation called against Pittsburgh. Tied at 5 in the second set. Here comes Audrey Flanagan. Great job serving on Friday night for Flanagan. She had 5 aces, including 4 in the first set. 3 passers spread out in the back row for Pittsburgh. Let's see what Flanagan can do behind the line for Wisconsin. Right hand over to the middle back. Popped up front to Stark. Left side, that's an attack by Watson. Dug by the Badgers. Back row, off-speed Flanagan touches the top of the tape. Right there is Stark near the net. Bump set over to Watson. Big swing, big windup, and it's out of bounds as Bardero ducked out of the way of that fastball. 6-5, Wisconsin has the second set lead.
0: And again, I feel like Pitt is bettering the ball. They're in some kind of weird situations where the balls aren't perfect, but they're still making plays and making points out of that.
1: Flanagan sends it to the back row. Bayless, Stark on the run, had to bump set it. Now a free ball to Wisconsin. Flanagan scoops it up. Hoppy setting left side. Thompson with a tip to the middle back. Grabbed by Pittsburgh. Watson with a power tip. Grabbed by Wisconsin. Thompson winds up. Big shot. Kept alive by Babcock. She'll get it back from the back row. Easy shot. Underneath it is Bardero. Here is Quest from the right side, and she gets rejection. Rejected by Watson and Heilig.
0: And that's kind of what I'm talking about. We get a free ball, and then the ball is so tight that we're not able to run an offense. Like we've got to clean up our side.
1: Served by Heilig, handled by Bardero. Hoppy setting left side. Thompson, powerful shot, and it's kept alive by Bayless. Babcock tries to set it over, rejected at the net by Hallie Thompson. Pittsburgh recovers. Watson with the tip. Here comes Wisconsin. Quest from the right. And it's grabbed on the right back by Babcock. Bayless from the back row. Clips the Badgers block. And it's good. Pittsburgh all over the court. Keeping that ball off the floor. It's 7-6 Panthers in the second.
0: And that's what we're talking about here. We get a free ball coming over the net. And instead of taking that ball and throwing it to the ground, we give them a free ball back. Giving them easy balls and easy points.
1: Thompson, high pass to Hoppy in the pocket. Middle attack by Wardlow. Kept off the floor by Babcock, and then another free ball coming to Wisconsin. It's an overpass, and it's crunched down by Empsch. An overpass off the free ball, and Pittsburgh leads by 2 in the second.
0: Again, same rinse and repeat from that same play. We got Babcock and Stark flying all over the court, a free ball over the net, and then we overdig the ball back to them. We cannot do that.
1: Here's Heilig, directs it to the left back at Thompson. On the run, Hoppy, high bump set, back to Hallie. Down the line, Babcock has the stop. Back row, Bayless, big shot. Hoppy underneath it. Bardero chases it down near the end line. Thompson rolls into the block. Here comes Pitt, and it's two-hand push down for Izzy Stark. She doesn't attack much, but the 6'1 junior preseason all-ACC selection for the Panthers makes it 9-6.
0: That's a move we like to see from Charlie that Izzy also does really, really well. I love seeing active setters in the front row.
1: Serve finds Bardero. Hoppy setting right side. Here's

0: Quest blocked. Watson and Empsch team up to get the block for Pittsburgh. Their sixth of the match. It's now 10-6. Wisconsin did have a one-point lead at 6-5 before this Pittsburgh run. Heilig goes back row at Bardero. The set finds Thompson into the block. And it's popped up by Quest. Thompson again. This one rattles down off the block of Pittsburgh and down, and it stops a 5-0 run.
1: We got people going in and out, so trying to figure out who's going to serve here. So Kimura's in for Nat. Nat goes back in to serve.
0: So here comes Wardlow behind the service line for the Badgers, looking for her first ace of the season. She'll fire it into the middle back. Perfect pass. Stark finds Empsch. Stopped by the Wisconsin defense. Back to Pitt. Try Watson with the tip up and over the block. Kept alive by the Badgers. Soft tip up and over by Tarno as she was standing flat-footed. Right back attack. Babcock. Yes. Finds Wardlow on the left back and targets her for the kill.
1: I'm not sure. Yep. I mean, we left her about 4 feet of line, 5 feet of line there. So she sees that. She's going to take it and kind of expose Nat in the backcourt.
0: Babcock had 19 kills against Kansas on Friday night as Stark serves down the left sideline. Middle attack for Wisconsin. It's Tarno, and it's kept alive off a dig by Thompson, and then Watson can't grab the second ball. Point for the Badgers, who trail by 3 in the second set. They trail 1-0 in the match.
1: If we can get the ball to our middles, I think that is where we'll be able to generate some offense here. The problem is we haven't been able to pass enough to feed them and get them to set them right now. So need to work on that.
0: 3-point deficit for Wisconsin. Here comes Furbringer serving from zone 1, right hand. A little bit of pace behind that one at Bayless. Babcock from the right reaches up and pounds it down. 12-8, Pittsburgh in the second. So for Babcock, that's kill number 7 with one hitting error and a 375 attack percentage. She also has an ace, a block, and 4 digs.
1: Casual.
0: And we're about getting close to the midway part of the second set. Here comes Watson, ready to serve. A freshman out of Las Vegas, Nevada. As Wisconsin forcing a bump set, Furbringer over to the left, and there is Grace Lopez going deeper.
1: Wish we had that Hawkeye system. That was awfully close there. But, I mean, kind of the story of tonight, we're just out. We're just barely out. That was
0: pretty close to the end line.
1: Pretty close. But, you know, we got to earn it. We got to make it work.
0: Now 13-8 is your score. Grabbed by Wisconsin on serve receive. Tarno in the middle just taps it over past the 10-foot line and gets Wisconsin the point. It's 13-9.
1: Yeah, but again, that pass, that's such a tight ball. We're really making Charlie work. We're putting ourselves in situations where we're making it hard on ourselves instead of easier.
0: Here's Simon. Finds Bayless high off her platform. Chased down at the end line. Back to Bayless. Hits the net. Goes to the corner and goes in. Left back attack, or left side attack to the left back of Wisconsin. It's 14-9.
1: Yeah, but, I mean, that's a out-of-system ball. They're underhand pass setting to the outside, and they're making it look easy.
0: Three Badger passers awaiting Myers' serve. It goes to Simon. Here comes Furbringer setting to Lopez on the right. She's blocked. Bayless and Heilig right there. And we've reached the media timeout in the second set, and Pittsburgh starting to pull away a little bit as the Panthers have their largest lead of the second set. It's at 6. Pittsburgh leads this best of 5, 1-0, 15-9, Panthers in the second on the Wisconsin Badgers Volleyball Radio Network.
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0: John Audius and Jess Williams with you from Peterson Event Center in Pittsburgh, PA. The Panthers won the first set 25-13 and currently have their largest lead of set number two. It's 15-9. The good news, Pitt's now hitting under 200, 185. Ooh. Okay. So they came out blazing in the first, hitting almost 500. The bad news, Wisconsin's hitting zero. Six kills, six errors, and those hitting errors continue to plague the UW.
1: Yeah, I mean, a lot of this stuff is just barely out. A lot of the stuff for Pitt is just barely in. But that's the difference in games like these. And we're just Pitt's making it look easy. They've got out of system balls that they're finding the court. They're finding ways to score and make win. And we're just not doing that right now. So it's hard to win when you're not doing the little things and making it easier on yourself.
0: Here comes Pittsburgh to serve following that media timeout. Simon targeted in the back row. Middle, Tarno popped up by Meyer. Here's Stark setting. Babcock rejected. Wisconsin's defense comes up with a big stop on Olivia Babcock, and it's a five-point deficit now for the Badgers.
1: I was waiting to see that replay. I mean, Audrey, really great timing, and she really sealed, I guess it's her right hand, really pressed it in for that block.
0: Bardero serves back row at Pitt. I'll send it to Bayless, left side. Found a hole in the block, but Bardero saved it. Left side, Flanagan with a roll shot. Handled by Bayless, now to the right. There's Babcock. Big swing, big stop by Simon. High bump set. Flanagan has to adjust. Tips over a triple block. And it's kept alive by Stark. Bayless, left side, block touch, Wisconsin. Bardero in the back row, finds Furbringer. Over to the left, and it's Flanagan getting stopped. Trying to kind of tool that shot, but she was on her way down when she got contact on the ball. Six-point Pittsburgh lead.
1: Well, that ball's inside. There's not a lot to do with that. And when the Pittsburgh block is waiting, there's not many places you can go except right into their hands, which is what happened.
0: Through its first three matches, Pitt is averaging three blocks per set. And they have six currently in the second set. Eight total blocks now in two sets. We've got a little stoppage to play. Kelly Sheffield talking to the down official. Now talking to his bench, Gary White, Johnny Pulver. And I'm not sure exactly what Kelly's upset about.
1: I don't know.
0: He keeps pointing to the left side or the far side of the court.
1: She went back to serve. Oh, okay. Yep. So she went back in to serve. It's just Nat went back in to serve, and then they subbed. I'm assuming they subbed Kimora back in, and then when Nat entered the game, she went in instead of Kimora.
0: So Kimora Scott now in for the Badgers. Babcock at Simon in the middle, back, nice pass. Left side, Flanagan stopped and covered by the Badgers. Bardero sets the right. That's Lopez. It's going to fall to the floor. So Grace Lopez records her fourth kill to go along with three hitting errors, and the Badgers trail 16-11 in set number two.
1: Man, we got a lot of people in different positions. No one knows who's going in. That just then went for the double sub, called him back, went back. It's just kind of chaotic right now on our side. We got to find some calm in the chaos.
0: Hoppy serves down the left sideline of Pitt at Bayless. The slide goes to Heilig, scooped up by Hoppy. Left side, Flanagan hits off the block. It's going to work. There's Audrey Flanagan with her fourth kill of the match, and Wisconsin brings it down to four.
1: And that's a nice play. I mean, we got two players in the front row. You got Charlie in the front row. Middle stays with Kimura a little long. Gives Audrey a chance to make a nice play on the outside.

0: We need more of that.
1: Hoppy at Bayless. Stark tries the setter dump. Right there is Bardero to save it. Then Flanagan gets roofed. Another block by Pittsburgh. It's Heilig and Stark teaming up to get a block assist each, and it's a 17-12 Panthers lead. You talked about all the new faces on the floor for the Badgers. No Jayla August for a second straight match. Grace Egan is not available to play either in this match, and it's just not a lot of continuity for the Badgers right now.
2: No, a lot of new faces, but I need to find some sort of fire and something here.
1: Big swing by Kamora Scott, looking for the block touch, and she got it. The number 88, the 6'2 freshman out of the state of Illinois, gets the kill for Wisconsin, brings it down to 4 points again, 17-13. Pitt has led by as many as 6 points here in the second set. They won the opening set by 12. Here's Audrey Flanagan. Badger freshman, right hand across. Stark setting to the slide. It's tipped up and over by Heilig. Heilig with a 526 hitting percentage through her first three matches. Gets the kill. It's 18-13.
2: Yeah, and it's crazy. I mean, we're down by five. It feels like we're down by like 12. Just this like the ominous feeling right now in the gym.
1: Yeah, it feels like a lot more than five. Yes. Here's Heilig at Bardero. Furbringer grabs the pass. Sets back row attack by Lopez. Scooped up by Pitt. Left hand tip over by Watson on the near side. The Badgers go to Thompson, who tries to go down the line and goes wide and out of bounds.
2: And Charlie, I mean, she's saving that ball. She's just trying to get the ball up and over. We got to do a better job of just keeping the ball in play.
1: Here's Heilig serving it deep and out. Bardero let it fly by her. Service error by Pittsburgh, their second of the match. And Wisconsin trails 19-14. So Kamora Scott is going to go back to serve now for the Badgers.
2: Yeah, when you're subbing so many times that you get to this point of the game, you don't have the luxury of subbing at that point.
1: Tight pass, Stark gets it to Watson, a left-hand tip, and the Badgers control it. Left side to Thompson, goes up and over the block. Save back row, and then there's Bayless trying to get it back over, and she was on the floor, had to get up quickly and could not cleanly play that ball. Point to Wisconsin, and it's a four-point deficit.
2: And that's a better example. Hallie is putting the ball in play and let Pitt made the mistake. We need some more of that.
1: Watson's pass off to the right. Stark setting Babcock from the back row down the line off Kamora Scott. Welcome to D1 Volleyball, Babcock, and there's Kamora Scott playing defense on the left back.
2: Middles play defense here.
1: Mm. Nearly took her head off with that swing. Mm-hmm. Eighth kill for Babcock. Stark sets, or serves rather, down the left sideline. Wisconsin finds Lopez flying out of the back row. A tip's going to work. Grace Lopez records a kill. Wisconsin trails 20-16 in the second set.
2: Again, this ball, I mean, a tip over the block, but we're putting it in play so that they can make the mistakes. We're not hitting it out of bounds. We're not swinging and missing off the block. Just keeping the ball in play is sort of important right now for us.
1: Here's Furbringer, short serve at the 10-foot line. Stark from her knees, sets to Watson, high tip over the block, scooped up by Charlie. Here comes Lopez from the right side, cross court, dug by Stark. A bump set over to Babcock. Furbringer waiting for it, it's near the net. Babcock, another big swing, kept alive for a moment by Flanagan before it falls to the floor. 21-16, Pittsburgh. Yeah, just putting it over on the other side of the net. That's what I tell Avi in the Kiva League this last spring. Just let them do
2: Get
1: something
2: it to their
1: with it.
2: Side. Let them make the mistakes. Let them have the overpasses.
1: 21-16 Panthers lead. Serve by Watson. Right there is Bardero. Furbringer setting to the right side. A swing by Wisconsin's Thompson. Picked up by Pittsburgh and a dynamic kill on the right. There's Olivia Babcock again. Her 10th kill. It's 22-16.
2: And that's a really nice play. I mean, we got to find a way. I mean, you're not going to just, I mean, she's going to get her kills. She's a really, really efficient player. So how do you minimize her? And right now we're just kind of letting letting her do her thing.
1: Timeout Wisconsin late in the second set. Fourth-ranked Pittsburgh.

0: Pittsburgh leads number six Wisconsin by a score of 22-16. They lead 1-0 in the match on the Wisconsin Badgers Volleyball Radio Network.
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0: Here comes the serve from Pittsburgh. Wisconsin goes to Hallie Thompson, deep cross court, and it's good as the Badgers get a point now 22-17 in the second set. Wisconsin trails Pittsburgh.
8: Serving for Wisconsin is...
0: Here comes Kristen Simon, the serve for the Badgers. 4 digs and an assist for Simon so far today. Had a couple of service aces last week against Louisville. This one rifled in at Bayless. Back set over to the right pin. That's Babcock. A block touch grabbed by the Badgers from the end line. Charlie's bump set goes over the net. And then Babcock was just salivating at that attempt. A swing and just got a piece of the ball before it went down to the floor. And she's not too thrilled with that.
9: No, honestly, that is one of the hardest skills to learn at the net. There's a lot of timing. There's a lot of just coordination that goes into that, and it's really easy to do what she just did.
0: Simon goes at Bayless. Up front to Stark. Right side, there's Babcock, and she'll get that one for her 11th kill. 23-18 as it bounces off Wisconsin's block. Pittsburgh. Up by 5. They've led by as many as 6. It's been a better second set for the Badgers, but still not good enough. Serve receive. Simon's pass off to the right. High into the air. Lopez high. Bump set to the left pin. Here's Flanagan. A roll shot. Right there is Meyer. Stark setting Bayless for Pitt. And there's Wisconsin's block. Tarno and Lopez team up. And it's a block for Bucky.
9: That's beautiful. Look at it. And that was Lopez. I thought that was Lenny, and that was Lopez. That was a great set of the block, and she just seals the line there. That was wonderful.
0: 4-point deficit for Wisconsin. Do they have enough in the tank here? Heilig with the tip up and over the block. Kept alive by the Badgers in the middle of the net. Lopez sends it straight down for a kill. Goes off a player of Pittsburgh and down to the floor, and Wisconsin now trails by 3. They're right there, and it's going to force a Pittsburgh timeout.
9: The Badgers are getting hot at the end of this set, and I mean, this is what you want to see. This is how you close out the end of the games. You don't just let them run away with it. You keep pushing, you keep attacking, and that's, hey, if Grace Lopez is the one that's like, get on my back, I'm taking all y'all, like, more power to her. Let's go.
0: 5 kills for Lopez, tied with Audrey Flanagan for the team high, but those two have 7 hitting errors combined. All right, timeout Pittsburgh, 23-20 the Panthers. Let's pause 10 seconds for a station ID, 10 for a legal ID. 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
0: I'm John Audius, joined by Jess Williams here at Peterson Events Center. It's the opening spike classic, match number 2. this weekend for Wisconsin. The Badgers lost.

0: four sets to fifth-ranked Stanford on Friday night. Now facing the number four team in the country, the Pittsburgh Panthers. And Pitt is 2 points away from a two-sets-to-none lead on the number six Badgers. Pittsburgh currently hitting 152 in this set, but that's better than the Badgers, who are 0-60 with 12 kills and 9 hitting errors.
1: Yeah, definitely causing Pitt a little more trouble this set, but still a lot of errors on our side, and just not doing anything to help ourselves out. I think we're getting better at the end of this set, but more room for improvement here.
0: Here's Bardero coming off a career-high 19 digs Friday night. She'll serve left to right at the Panthers. Babcock, big blow. Simon kept it alive. Two-hand pushed over by Flanagan. And a whistle and a double contact on that send-over by Flanagan, which brings Pitt to set point.
1: Once again, unforced errors. I mean, we could have tried to set that ball to us, and we set it over the net with a double contact.
0: Here comes Olivia Babcock with the fans here at Peterson Events Center to their feet. And that one goes deep. Well, Wisconsin's to within three. Can they catch fire late here in the second? They'll need to. Second set point upcoming for Pittsburgh. And Grace Lopez will serve for the Badgers. From the left back, she'll toss it high into the air. And go right into the net. And the second set is done. And the fourth-ranked Pitt Panthers now lead number six Wisconsin 2-0. 25-21, Pittsburgh wins the second. The Badgers' defense did a lot better job against Pittsburgh. The Panthers hit 481 in the first. They hit just 149 in the second. But too much separation as Pittsburgh wins the second set by 4 points. All right, I believe we're going to take a break. And when we come back, Jesse Nelson will have your intermission report as the Panthers lead the Badgers 2-0 on the Wisconsin Badgers.
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11: Fourth-ranked Pitt Panthers lead sixth-ranked Wisconsin 2-0 at the break at the opening Spike Classic in Pittsburgh. I'm Jesse Nelson here on the Wisconsin Badgers Volleyball Radio Network. We are live at Wisconsin Brewing Company in Verona at the 8th annual Paul Palooza, benefiting Paul's Party. Tell you more about that great local nonprofit organization here in just a moment. First, a check of some of the numbers from the first half. Wisconsin hitting just 091 as a team. Pitt 274. And you look at each individual set. Wisconsin hit 111 in set one. Pitt 481. Then in set number two, Pitt only hit 149. Wisconsin definitely showed improvement after Pitt won the first set 25-13 in a landslide. It was a lot closer, 25-21 in set two. Wisconsin hitting 059. Once again, it's the hitting errors that are really causing chaos for the Badgers today. 9 in the second set, 7 in the first set. They are doubling up Pittsburgh in that category. Wisconsin with 16 hitting errors today to just 8 for Pitt. Yeah, factor in the blocks also. 9 at the net for the Panthers to just 4 for Wisconsin. That your big difference so far here today. Pitt leads it 2-0. Third set coming up in Pittsburgh at the opening Spike Classic coming up next. Again, a reminder for Wisconsin volleyball fans. I've had a chance to catch up with several who are out here experiencing the great event today. Paul's Party and the 8th annual Paul Palooza at Wisconsin Brewing Company. 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
1: Of Wisconsin Athletics.
2: From Pittsburgh, PA, John Audius and Jess Williams with you as the fourth-ranked Panthers lead the sixth-ranked Badgers two sets to none, 25-13 and 25-21, the two-set scores. So the final numbers from the second set, Wisconsin hits 080, Pittsburgh hits just 149. Part of the difference, though, Jess, Pittsburgh's defense up front, well, that and Olivia Babcock, but Pittsburgh had six of its nine blocks so far in the second set, and then Olivia Babcock goes for seven kills in the second. She now leads all attackers with 11.
3: Yeah, I mean, Pittsburgh's playing a really, really great game, and they're causing a lot of frustration on our side. But you look back at that game, and it was decided by 4 points. We are right there and playing not very well at all. So I think we pick it up in a few different categories. We pick up our passing. We pick up our blocking. I mean, just put a little more pressure on them in certain categories, and this game could be we could be right back in this.
2: So a couple of changes I see on the floor for Wisconsin. Kristen Simon is now wearing the libero jersey. Anna Bardero is back in the road reds. And Kamora Scott is out on the floor for Wisconsin right now. We saw her come in late in the second set, but we'll see maybe those two players a little bit more now in the third.
3: Yep, and Ava Travis. Did you say Ava?
2: I did not.
3: Okay, so we've got... Let's see, yeah, Charlie's back there. I was just looking to see who was lined up where. There are two Lenny's in the L1. Okay, so we got Kamora in the M1, so she'll be the one that's following Charlie. So she'll be the one that's hypothetically attacking behind the setter a little bit more. We've got Ava in the L2, so she'll be in the front row, less with Charlie. So basically, Hallie and Kamora are going to be the two attackers that will be with Charlie in the front row a little bit more here. So changing things up, we're down 0-2. We got to find something to give us a little spark here. So hopefully these roster changes are what did it.
2: So Ava Travis, who averages over 3.4 kills per set this season for the Badgers, on the floor for Wisconsin. She had 13 kills Friday night. She gets the first serve off to her right. Thompson high bump set back to Travis inside the block, and it's stopped by Thompson over to the far side. It's Watson back, pushed back by the Badgers. Babcock again, pushed back by Wisconsin. Watson left side, pushed back by Wisconsin. Babcock right side, dug by Thompson. Furbringer setting it back row back to Hallie, and she goes wide. 16th hitting error today for Wisconsin to go along with a total of 22 kills. It's 1-0 Pitt to start the third.
3: And Hallie on that one, she passes, she digs that ball high to Charlie, so Charlie doesn't have a lot of options. She's got to find the court there.
2: Simon on serve receive, dimes the pass to Furbringer. Right side attack by Lopez, kept alive. There's Watson, recycled into the Badger block. Watson again goes inside the block. Simon dives to her right and has the stop. Bumps that over to Travis, left pin, block touch, but it's picked up back row by the Panthers. To Bayless, dig to attack. A whistle stops play, and a net violation against Wisconsin stops that rally. 2-0 Pittsburgh in the third.
3: Good rally. We're starting off fiery. I like the energy we're starting off with, but we can't let them pull away this early.
2: Served by Stark, handled by Hallie Thompson. Here comes Wisconsin near side. That's Ava Travis, hard pound over pass. Tarno right there to push her right back down to the floor. So there is Lenny Tarno getting the kill, her fifth without a hitting error off 9 attempts. It's 2-1.
3: And that's what you want to see. Ball straight down to the ground. Don't give them any cream puffs. Don't give them any opportunity to get that ball back and transition attack.
2: There's Simon now in the libero jersey for the Badgers in the third. Short serve near the 10-foot line. Up front to Stark. It's Emps. It's rattled off the block but kept alive. And then Thompson with the swing from the back row goes into the middle of the net.

0: won Pittsburgh in the third set. The Panthers lead this best of five, 2-0. Here comes Ayanna Watson, the ACC Freshman of the Week. Coming off 7 kills and 7 digs Friday against Kansas. She'll serve back row at Thompson. High pass to Furbringer. Middle, that's Kimora Scott. Some hang time from Scott as she pops it to the back row and down. Makes it 3-2. So Kimora Scott in the stats book now with the kill.
1: Second one. She had one in the second, so that's her second one for the match.
0: Second one, here's Lopez. Jump top spin. Left side attack. Stopped by Wisconsin. Furbringer and Scott right there. Stopping the Bayless shot.
1: Boom. That was all Chuck. Love that. Love seeing setters get blocks at the net. But that's just a really well timed on their part.
0: Fifth block of the match for the Badgers. Lopez took a little bit off that serve. Kind of got away from her. Then Babcock with a fastball right off the platform of Hallie Thompson for a kill. Number 12 today for Olivia Babcock. 4-3 Pitt in the third. Thompson, Simon, and Bardero, the Badgers passers, left to right in the back row. Here comes Meyer serving left to right. It finds Thompson. Tight pass. There's a joust. It's won by Furbringer. 1v1 against Heilig.
1: And that's the advantage when you have a setter in the front row like that. She can attack and becomes an offensive weapon versus you're trying to keep the ball on your side because you're back row. So advantage that we're in the front, that Charlie's in the front row, but we've got to keep the passing off the net.
0: Flanagan will serve from the right back, goes to the middle back. Tight pass. Here's an attempt by Bayless, kept alive by Flanagan. Furbringer sends over a free ball. Pittsburgh will attack to the middle. It's Heilig, kept alive by Simon, popped up by Scott. Thompson into the block. Simon right there to cover. Popped up two times, and then some miscommunication between two freshmen, Thompson and Flanagan. A little bit of hesitation, and it falls down.
1: Just a great up by Simon on that one. A lot of, I mean, two great covers from Simon, and we lose it on a watching the ball hit the floor. So that's where the frustration comes in.
0: Simon, Bardero, and Flanagan, the passers in the back row, awaiting the jump topspin from Olivia Babcock. Find Simon, it's an ace. Pass off to the right, Furbringer couldn't get there. 6-4, an ace for Babcock. And that's her second ace of the match. Same Wisconsin passers awaiting this next serve. And it's deep and out of bounds. So that one goes out. Ace followed by an error for Babcock. It's 6-5 Pittsburgh in the third set. They lead 2-0.
1: Oh, and just lucky for us on that one, because, I mean, she can really run a streak of points on her, on that serve. So got to score some points now. It's point scoring time.
0: Here's Hoppy. Leans into that one. Pass off to the right. Meyer with a bump set. Back row. Here's Babcock. Splits the Badger block, and it's down to the floor. Kill number 13 for Babcock, who comes in averaging just shy of 5.3 kills per set this season. She averaged just shy of 5.2 last season while hitting 334 for Pittsburgh. And she did everything. 5.2 kills per set, 334, 36 aces, and one block per set.
1: Casual.
0: Here's the left-to-right serve by the Panthers, handled by Simon. Back row, Flanagan, yes. Flanagan crushes one off the defense for a kill. 7-6, Wisconsin down by a point. Here comes Wisconsin setter. First team all Big Ten last season. Remember, played in half the matches. Zips it over. Right at Bayless on the right back. To the right side, the attack by Pittsburgh is saved by Flanagan back row. Swing by Lopez, goes deep cross court, and she'll drive it down to the floor and inbounds. So Lopez, who had four kills last set for the Badgers, leads Wisconsin today with seven total. Tied at seven. Furbringer sends it back row. Stark setting Babcock from the back row. Right back attack goes deep and out. Fourth hitting error from Babcock this afternoon. It's 8-7. Wisconsin with the lead.
1: Yep, and put a tough serve in, get them out of system, and all of a sudden they're starting to make some errors.
0: 3-0 run by the Badgers. Furbringer, short serve down the left sideline. Stark setting left side. That's Watson waiting for it. Simon, it's near the net. Pushed over Tarnow on the two ball. Now over to Watson. Goes up and over the block. Flanagan with the dig. Right side, Lopez. Hard shot at Babcock. Kept alive by Pitt. And a free ball comes to Wisconsin. Middle, Tarnow terminates. Well, Wisconsin took care of that free ball, unlike the first set or many times during this match. Now 9-7.
1: I mean, that's what you want to see. Some hustle plays and taking care of the ball on our side of the net. That's great. That's what we want to see right now.
0: Furbringer serving again. This one at Bayless. On the run, Stark. A down ball sent over. Simon dives forward to save it. Furbringer sets the pipe. There's Flanagan. Pinball around, and it's going to be saved by Pittsburgh and back over. Middle, Tarnow rejected. Heilig right there in the middle to greet the freshmen. Two freshmen going against each other, and it's 9-8. That stops a 4-0 run.
1: And that's, I mean, hey, we're handling it, but now we got to, now there, when there's a block on our side, we gotta make some decisions there as well.
0: Heilig goes to Flanagan, middle back, perfect pass. Left side, Thompson, a block touch, but it's saved. Stark setting from the back row, it's Babcock. Touched up front, grabbed by the Badgers. Thompson turns and goes wildly out of bounds. Right toward the Pittsburgh bench, 9-9.
1: We got to find, that's a great dig by Charlie, and just completely missed the hands on that.
0: Heilig serving. Flanagan's pass off to the right, chased down to the back row by Furbringer. High bump set over to Lopez. Cross court, Heilig has the stop. Watson into the block, back to Pittsburgh. Back row, Bayless hits off the top of the net, but it's Simon on the left back with the save. Now Lopez left side, block touch. Pittsburgh picks it up deep. And there is Watson from the left getting it. Left side attack good for Ayana Watson, her fourth off 19 swings. Pittsburgh by one in the third.
1: When both of these teams are rolling, it's really fun to watch the offense develop, and this is turning into a good set.
0: Simon, serve received, dimes the pass, some miscommunication there, maybe not the best set. Flanagan had to bump it over, and then the setter dump goes down for Izzy Stark.
1: Just miscommunication on our side again, kind of the story of the match.
0: Good for Izzy Stark. 24 assists, 8 digs, now 2 kills for Pittsburgh. Flanagan's pass high and backwards. Chased down by Simon. Bump set. It's near the net, and it's pushed over by Pittsburgh. Kept alive by Wisconsin. Lopez into the block, and it's going to be a block for the Panthers. They're 11th of the match. It's 12-9 Pitt.
2: Timeout, Wisconsin. Jeez.
0: Kelly Sheffield needs a break. Third set with 4th-ranked Pittsburgh. Up 2-0 on the number 6 Badgers. It's the Panthers 12, the Badgers 9 in the third on the Wisconsin Badgers Volleyball Radio Network.
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0: pickup. Back at the Peterson Event Center in Pittsburgh, Pennsylvania, John Audius and Jess Williams with you. A 5-0 scoring run by the Panthers has Pittsburgh up by 3 in the third set. They lead this match 2-0. Here comes Heilig serve. Following the Badgers timeout, Furbringer setting to the left pin. Lopez goes inside the block and goes wide. Hitting error from Grace Lopez, and the run continues for Pittsburgh. 13-9, the Panthers have started to pull away a bit. Badgers had a 4-0 run to take a 9-7 lead, and then Pittsburgh has come back now with 6 straight. Wisconsin stack left on serve receive. Here's Heilig. Goes to Simon. High pass to Furbringer. Waits for it. Sets it. Flanagan back row. Was there a touch? There was not. It was well out of bounds. Hitting error number 22 this afternoon for the Badgers. They have almost as many hitting errors as kills so far. 27 kills, 22 errors. Minus 087 hitting percentage this set. Simon spins a low pass up front. Tarno, big crunching right hand off Heilig in the left back. Kill for Wisconsin, stops a 7-0 run. Now 14-10. Pittsburgh. Thompson serves over, right to left. Here's Watson tipping off the block. It's going to drop. Another point for Pitt. They're up by 5, matching their largest lead of the third set. Pittsburgh up 2-0. Timeout on the floor. In the third, it's the Panthers 15, the Badgers 10. On the Wisconsin Badgers Volleyball Radio Network.
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0: Wisconsin trails fourth-ranked Pittsburgh in the third set. It's 15-10. Panthers on top of the Badgers. Pittsburgh won the first two sets. First one by 12, the second set by 4. And those hitting errors have plagued Wisconsin. They had 21 hitting errors against Kentucky to start the season. They had a bunch of hitting errors. I don't have the stats in front of me against Stanford. I don't remember what the number was in the four-set loss.
5: A lot.
0: A lot. And they've got 22 so far today.
5: It's almost a whole set.
0: Here comes the serve. It's an ace. Right in between Simon and Thompson. I think it went off the arms of Simon.
5: Yes.
0: An ace for Izzy Stark. 16-10 Pittsburgh. This one handled by Thompson. Wisconsin sets over to Travis, who tools the block. And Ava Travis gets the kill for Wisconsin. 16-11 in the third. Try to get that number with... Never gave us a box score the other night, so I don't have it just in front of me. So I got to click a bunch of buttons. Here we go. Served by Simon, out of bounds. Free point for Stanford, or for Pittsburgh. Stanford, I've got it. 26 hitting errors against Stanford with 53 kills. And now it's 29 kills and 22 errors so far today. 17-11 Pittsburgh in the third, trying to sweep the number 6 Badgers. Watson gets an ace in front of Thompson. Things are falling apart for Wisconsin in the third set.
5: Yikes. Yeah, not a lot you can say.

0: We gotta get out of this rotation. Gotta get a pass here.
1: 7-point pit lead. Thompson on serve receive for Bringer. Back setting. Here's Travis. That one's out. Cross court. Not even close on that swing. 19-11. Timeout. Kelly Sheffield and the Badgers. Yeah, that one got away from Ava. So now a 3-0 scoring run by Pitt, and they've pulled away with an 8-point lead. This is their largest lead of the set. Pittsburgh, once again, Wisconsin doing a decent defensive job against Pittsburgh. I mean, this is a Pittsburgh team that comes in hitting 285. They can score, and they've got them under 200 in the set at 245 in the match. You know, it's one of those things where if you and I had the conversation before the match and I said, hey, guess what? Pittsburgh's going to be hitting 245 by the third set. You'd say, okay, well, that's not bad. But the problem is Wisconsin has 7 kills, 8 errors this set, and overall the Badgers offense hitting 058.
0: Yeah.
1: Yeah, this would be a season low for Wisconsin coming off Friday night season low of 164 against Stanford in 4 sets.
0: Yeah, this is, I mean, we knew scheduling that this was going to be a tough start for us. And we knew we were going to be facing top 10 opponents, top 5 opponents. And this was going to be a young team, and this was going to expose some things, and it's exposing some things. So, yeah, we've got to get better in a lot of different areas, but this is going to show some grit of this team and what these players are made of.
1: 3-0 scoring run from Pittsburgh. Here's Watson serving from zone 1. Goes cross court to Simon on the right back. Times the pass. Scott on the slide. Good off the block. Kamora Scott pops one down. Stops a 3-0 run. And there's just so many different players on the floor. I mean, with August not playing the last couple of matches, Egan's not playing today. Ava Travis is back in after not starting. Hallie Thompson gets the start.
0: There's a lot of changes. A lot of changes, a lot of players in different positions. But, man, the bar stays high no matter what, and that's what we got to work towards.
1: Nice drop serve by Bardero has Pittsburgh scrambling a free ball. Bardero handles it. Furbringer sets it. Travis pops it, and it's going to be a kill for Ava Travis. Stark was trying to chase down that second ball right near the pit bench. Couldn't get to it. 19-13, Pittsburgh.
0: Chip away. Now it's time to show some grit. Chip away at this pit lead and put them in position where they're questioning everything.
1: There's Bardero, who served short last time. Another short serve at the 10-foot line, barely retrieved by Pittsburgh. Babcock sends one over. Right there is Simon. Back row flying in. Hallie Thompson stopped by Meyer in the backcourt. Babcock, a swing that goes deep and a touch.
0: Oh. Didn't see that touch, but it would have been a nice play.
1: Yeah, got the fingertips. It's 20-13, Pittsburgh by 7 in the red zone. Panthers trying for a sweep of Wisconsin and trying for their 53rd straight home win. Here's Scott on the slide, and it works a second time. Or what's the call here?
0: They're going to call a carry on that one so that she picked the ball up and kind of
1: threw it. Yep. All right.
0: Okay.
1: 21-13, Pittsburgh. Here's Meyer. Right at Hallie Thompson, guides to Furbringer. Slide, there's Scott again. And it's Doug back row. Babcock down at the end line with a heavy right hand. Her 15th kill of the match. All Pittsburgh now, 22-13. This one moving along here at the Peterson Events Center. About 90 minutes into it. Here's Travis. Stop. Covered by Scott. Here's Travis left side again. Goes up and over the block. Rolls his off-speed shot, and it works. Ava Travis stops a 3-0 pit run.
0: Charlie setting kind of backwards across the net. Gets it right where it needs to go. Great shot by Ava. We got to really motor right now.
1: 22-14 Pittsburgh. They're 3 points away from a sweep. Here's Travis to serve. From near the middle of the end line. Fires it to the right back. Pittsburgh counters on the left side. Swings, Simon kept it alive. Now it's near the net. A joust. Scott pushes it over. Pinballed. Another joust. Scott pushes it over. Kept alive. Bayless from the left side. Whistle stops play. And a net violation against Wisconsin.
0: It was good net play by Kimora, being really aggressive, and the joust there. She's in the net. Yeah, look at that. That's a nice play. But when the ball goes outside, she gets in the net a little bit. So good and bad there.
1: 23-14. Pittsburgh's two away from the win. Here's Babcock serving. Two aces today. That one goes into the net for a service error. Wisconsin picks up the point, down 23-15. Just a reminder, we'll have a short post-match show here today. Quick wrap-up from Pittsburgh, then Jussie Nelson with a quick wrap. So we can get you to Brewers baseball. Here's Hoppy. Right to left for the Badgers. Goes to the left back. Pass by Bayless. Right back attack. Good by Babcock. Deflects off Wisconsin's block and out of bounds. And it's match point for Pittsburgh. They have now matched their largest lead of this set at 24-15. Here's Tauatua'a to serve. Bardero, Travis, and Simon passing. Goes to Simon on the right back. Furbringer sets the pipe. It's Ava Travis delivering. Flying in and slamming it off the defense of Pittsburgh. Second match point upcoming for the Panthers. 24-16. Nice crowd here at Peterson Event Center. Chance of let's go Pitt. Second match point for Bringer serves. Short one near the 10-foot line. Stark sets Babcock. Down the line at Simon. And that'll do it today from Peterson Event Center. Olivia Babcock gets her 17th kill of the match, and the fourth-ranked Pittsburgh Panthers sweep number 6 Wisconsin this afternoon. 25-16, your third set score. Pittsburgh wins it 25-13, 25-21, and 25-16. In the set, Wisconsin hits 0-83, while Pittsburgh hits 273. And they win it in three sets. Taking a look at the final numbers, too many hitting errors, the story of the day for the Badgers. Wisconsin finishes with 33 kills, second straight match with 20 or more errors. They had 23 hitting errors today, had 26 on Friday against Stanford, and a season-low 0.88 attack percentage. Very unlike Wisconsin, a team that hit 327 a season ago in all matches. And came into today hitting .216 as a team. And that number is going to drop after today. Compare that to Pittsburgh. 40 kills, just 11 errors, and a .271 hitting percentage. Assists look like this, 35-32, Pittsburgh. Diggs, 48-47, nearly even, but Pitt had a slight edge. And a big advantage at the net. Pittsburgh had 12 total blocks. Six of those came in the second set alone. But 12 blocks in three sets is pretty elite. Behind the service line, checking the Steinhoffel's ace tracker, relax. Steinhoffel, zero aces today for Wisconsin with four errors, four aces, and five service errors from Pittsburgh. Individual numbers, the only player to reach double figures in kills was Olivia Babcock. She ended the match with a kill, 17 of them, with a .361 hitting percentage, two aces, five digs, three blocks. For Pittsburgh, Bayless had nine kills. It's .185 with 14 digs. Watson had five kills, an assist, an ace, and a dig. Heilig had seven blocks and four kills in the middle, hit just .182. The other middle, Empsch, had just two kills but did have four blocks. Izzy Stark had 28 assists and 10 digs with two kills. And that's pretty much the numbers there for Pitt. For Wisconsin, two players lead the way with seven kills each. The freshman, Lenny Tarno, hits .462, seven kills, one error off 13 attempts. She was solid with three blocks. Grace Lopez making her first start of the season. Had 7 kills, 5 hitting errors, hits under 100. 5 kills, 5 errors from the freshman Flanagan after she came off a career-high 17 in the 4-set loss to Stanford. Also had her first double-double with 12 digs. Today she had 4 digs. 4 kills and 7 hitting errors for Hallie Thompson, who hit minus 136 with 4 digs. Kamora Scott came into the match in the second set. 3 kills, 7 swings, no errors, 429 with a block. Madison Quest had 2 kills, 3 errors. Natalie Wardlow had a kill and an error with 3 digs. Isabel Hoppe had 6 assists and 4 digs for Wisconsin today. Kristen Simon, who was the libero in the third set, finished with 12 digs and an assist. Anna Bardero, who was the libero for the first 2 sets, had 10 digs. And Charlie Furbringer finishes with 23 assists and 8 digs, 2 digs shy of her second double-double. Well, maybe you could say it gets a little easier for Wisconsin coming up as the Badgers get set for the Big Ten SEC Challenge coming up on Wednesday and Thursday at the Fieldhouse, as Wisconsin will have its home opener against 17th-ranked Florida on September 2nd. That's a Wednesday night at 7. And then the next day they're going to get Auburn at the Fieldhouse. I think, am I right? Is that a Wednesday night? I think that's a Wednesday night. Yeah, then Auburn on Thursday for the UW. All right, that's going to do it for myself, John Audius, and Jess Williams from Pittsburgh, Pennsylvania. We'll send it over to Jesse Nelson for the rest of the post-match show next on the Wisconsin Badgers.
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11: 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Tough day for the Wisconsin Badgers volleyball team. The 6th-ranked Badgers fall to 1-3 on the season. 4th-ranked Pittsburgh, you're asking me, they look like the best team in the country, especially today as they sweep Wisconsin. The Panthers are 4-0 to begin the 2026 season. 25-13 in set 1, 25-21 in set 2, and 25-16 in set number 3. Pitt takes care of business at the Peterson Event Center in Pittsburgh, as heard here on the Wisconsin Badgers Volleyball Radio Network. One quick programming note for fans listening in Madison on our flagship station, 100.5 ESPN. We will get you to the Milwaukee Brewers going for a sweep of the Texas Rangers coming up upon the conclusion of our post-match show here in just a few moments on 100.5 ESPN in Madison. Of course, on our other affiliates, 94.5 ESPN Milwaukee. And in Milwaukee, you can listen to the Brewers on the network flagship, 620 WTMJ. And in Beaver Dam, you can hear it on 95.3 WBEV. You heard John and Jess run through some of the numbers. It's Linny Tarno and Grace Lopez with 7 kills apiece to lead the Badgers today. Olivia Babcock for Pitt, best player in the country, led everybody with 17 kills. Story of the match, once again, in all 3 of Wisconsin's losses this season, you can talk about the hitting errors. Wisconsin hitting just 079 as a team, one season after hitting a program best 327 last year. They hit 079 today against Pittsburgh with 24 hitting errors to just 11 for the Panthers. Pitt hits 264 at the net. Pitt with 12 blocks to Wisconsin's 5. Yeah, they had a size advantage. They took care of business there. It was just an all-around domination by the Pitt Panthers here this afternoon against Wisconsin. You know what the Badgers need? Some home cooking. They will return home to the Fieldhouse. First match at the Fieldhouse of 2026. That's coming up this week. It is not going to get easy, but it might be just a little more favorable for Wisconsin to actually just return home and have a matchup not against the top 10 opponent. That'd be nice for a change, wouldn't it? Wisconsin on Wednesday night will host 17th-ranked Florida at the Fieldhouse in the Big Ten SEC Challenge. Then the Auburn Tigers on the second night of the back-to-back on Thursday. Both matches start times of 7 o'clock first serve. Pre-match show starts at 6:30 here on the Wisconsin Badgers Volleyball Radio Network for both 17th-ranked Florida on Wednesday and unranked Auburn on Thursday. First two matches of the season at the Fieldhouse, and then back-to-back top 10 opponents after that. Big SEC flair to the schedule for the next 2 weeks. Wisconsin on the road at 8th-ranked Texas A&M on Friday, September 11th, and then at number 2, Texas on Sunday afternoon, September 13th, to round out the non-conference portion of the schedule. Marquette and Milwaukee then at home at the Fieldhouse in the weeks to follow. Check of the Steinhoffels ace tracker. Relax. It's Steinhoffels 4 service aces for the Wisconsin Badgers today. Again, 4 for Wisconsin, or I'm sorry, 4 for Pittsburgh, none for Wisconsin. I had that flipped on my scoring here, my mistake. So none for Wisconsin behind the service line. They did have 4 service errors today behind the line, but no aces. Can't remember the last time that we haven't had a single ace register on the Steinhoffels ace tracker for a match for the Badgers. That means they still have 20 for the season. Grace Egan and Audrey Flanagan leading the team with 7 apiece. Kristen Simon with 3, Grace Lopez with 2, and Isabel Hoppe, the freshman, with 1. That'll do it for our coverage today. Wisconsin falls, swept by the 4th-ranked Pitt Panthers, 25-13 in set 1, 25-21 in set 2, and 25-16 in set number 3. For John Audius and Jess Williams on the call in Pittsburgh, and for Owen Dimple, our audio producer in the Everlight Solar Studio at ESPN Madison, my name is Jesse Nelson, and I want to once again thank everyone here on behalf of Paul's Party and the 8th annual Paul Palooza event going on at Wisconsin Brewing Company in Verona. Still plenty of time for you to come out and enjoy some great weather, some great beer, and a great afternoon here until 5 o'clock this afternoon, supporting a wonderful cause close and dear to our hearts here at ESPN Madison. Paul's Party supports local adaptive sports equipment funding for kids with physical disabilities. So again, you come on out here, you support. They've got a live auction, they've got a silent auction, they've got all kinds of great bands playing till 5 o'clock this afternoon. And the weather, you know, there's some clouds covering us right now, which is nice. It cools the temperature down a little bit. Nice breeze going. This is a beautiful day. I'm going to be hanging out here for a while with you until 3 o'clock or so. I think we're going to be out here. The event goes until 5, and again, all proceeds supporting Paul's Party, the 8th annual Paul Palooza. Great local nonprofit providing adaptive sports equipment for kids with physical disabilities. Food trucks are out, beer is out. It's just an amazing afternoon. Come on out and support a great cause. And we thank Wisconsin Brewing Company and the entire crew here with Paul's Party for helping have us here on site at Wisconsin Brewing Company in Verona this afternoon. Thanks so much for joining us. My name is Jesse Nelson. Wisconsin swept by the Pitt Panthers in 3, 25-13 in set 1, 25-21 in set 2, and 25-16 in set number 3. We'll see you at the Fieldhouse on Wednesday night for Wisconsin and 17th-ranked Florida. We'll catch you later this week on the Wisconsin Badgers Volleyball.
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7: 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They are 8 games clear of the Chicago Cubs, 85-51 for the crew. The Cubs, 77-59. St. Louis is in third place, 1 game below 500 at 68-69. They're 17.5 back of the Brewers. Pittsburgh, 19.5 back at 66-71. And Cincinnati in the cellar at 64-72. They are 21 games back of the first place Brewers. 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
8: 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Hi, this is Jesse Nelson. 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Hi, this is Jesse Nelson. 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Hi, this is Jesse Nelson. 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Hi, this is Jesse Nelson. Many know me as the hall monitor at ESPN Madison, and that's because I love rules. 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I love following them, and I love enforcing them. 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We're on Wisconsin sports, and we're on the good side of the rule book. Thanks for tuning in to listen to ESPN Madison. Hi, this is Jesse Nelson. Many know me as the Hall Monitor at ESPN Madison, and that's because I love rules. I love creating them. I love following them, and I love enforcing them. 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

ESPN Madison on YouTube, including live shows sometimes preempted by these live game broadcasts. 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Thanks for tuning in. Hi, this is Jesse Nelson. Many know me as the hall monitor at ESPN Madison, and that's because I love rules.

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Once the game is done, we'll get back to live audio streaming your favorite ESPN Madison and ESPN Radio shows. Hi, this is Jesse Nelson. Many know me as the hall monitor at ESPN Madison, and that's because I love rules. I love creating them. I love following them, and I love

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Once the game is done, we'll get back to live audio streaming your favorite Hi, this is Jesse Nelson. 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I love following them, and I love enforcing them. And as Madison's home of the Milwaukee

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Hi, this is Jesse Nelson. Many know me as the hall monitor at ESPN Madison, and that's because I love rules. I love

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26: I'm Sean Ryder. Star defensive tackle Aaron Donald is indeed coming out of retirement, heading back to the Rams. It's a one-year, $20 million deal with playoffs incentives that could go up to $30 million, reports ESPN's Adam Schefter and the NFL Network's Ian Rappaport. The Browns will carry three quarterbacks on their initial roster, Deshaun Watson, Shedeur Sanders, and rookie Taylen Green. They've placed Dylan Gabriel on IR. Cutdown day in the NFL. The Titans waving quarterback Will Levis, the former second-round pick. Packers will start the season without standout pass rusher Micah Parsons, out for at least the first four games, placed on the PUP list. On the baseball scoreboard, three games in progress right now. Phillies going for a fourth straight win, lead the Angels 2-1 in the seventh in Anaheim. Orioles have a 7-5 lead on the A's in the sixth. Gunnar Henderson, a go-ahead three-run shot in the fifth, also has a solo homer, now has 22 on the season. Francisco Lindor and Juan Soto with back-to-back home runs in the first. Soto's 22nd. However, it's the Astros that lead the Mets 6-3 in the ninth in Queens. Jeremy Peña with a leadoff home run and an RBI single for Houston. Final scores in Cleveland powering up.
0: The 1-0 swung on and lifted high and deep right field. Way back there. Home run, Jose. 9-1.
26: Call on WTAM. Jose Ramirez, two-run homer, drove in four. Guardians blow out the Royals 11-1. Yankees do the same to the Red Sox, 16-1, the final in the Bronx. Yankees with five home runs.
1: Hey, this is Rich Eisen. Coming up on Monday, another preseason is in the books. Who impressed, who did not, and what stood out? We'll preview the Denver Broncos season as well. That's on Monday's Rich Eisen Show on Disney+, the ESPN app, and ESPN Radio.

0: A swing and a drive. Left center field. It's a hat trick. His third home run of the day. Pete Crow Armstrong building a strong case to be the National League most valuable player.
1: Yeah, all the MVP chants are cool. I love receptions like I get going into the outfield.
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4: 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Andre Snellings and Will Kunkel as the Cubs and Reds are set to meet here on ESPN Radio just after us. Joining us now, though, is Doug Glanville, who is in Chicago, ESPN MLB analyst. So is PCA the favorite? Does Vegas have this right now? Or is this all about Shohei just not pitching and we knock him down a peg because of it?
5: I think both are true. You have the fact that Pete Crow Armstrong has just been on such an incredible run. And part of it is that he's got not only just a gold glove caliber defense, it's like platinum glove. I mean, he's really positioning himself as one of the best defenders at any position in baseball. You combine that with his base running, his base stealing, the explosiveness as a leadoff hitter, and then the power game. And you just have, you know, an undeniable strong candidate to win the MVP. And so when you try to compare him to Shohei, you think about what position they play. And pitching, that's a different animal. It's forced the discussion about should we add other kinds of weights about these different positions. Because when you really look at it, you know, you take Kyle Raleigh a year ago, who was a catcher who hit 60 home runs. You know, there's bonus points in there when you're catching. You're taking foul tips, you're getting beat up, you have to manage a pitching staff, you have concussions, and you still hit 60 home runs. I think the pitching question, putting it alongside of an offensive player, a position player, makes for a fun discussion between the two. And Ohtani's not pitching right now.
6: Yeah, he's not. But I actually want to stay there for a little bit. You know, you mentioned how strong PCA is on defense and yeah, how that would be a plus for him when compared to most people. But even though he's having kind of the season of his life on offense, and Ohtani is kind of having a bit of a down offensive season by his standards, their numbers on offense are relatively comparable. And so how much weight do we have to give to PCA's defense in order to, you know, really make an argument that he should be the MVP over a guy who still has half a season of Cy Young caliber pitching under his belt?
5: Well, I'd say this. I mean, Ohtani is at his best offensively or, you know, clearly a top offensive performer, and he's pitching at that level. That's why you pretty much give him the MVP every year. And that makes sense to me because of what it means to be on both sides of the ball like that. However, if he's not pitching and now he's just a DH, he has no position. So he's just a DH. And now you're comparing offensive, very comparable offensive players with a guy who's impacting the game every day with his glove and all these other ways. That's a different calculation. And yes, Ohtani has had he wanted to win the Cy Young clearly this year, and he was on his way, or at least close to it. So, but if he gets back and all of a sudden maybe pitches in September, it's going to be really fascinating how the voters vote, because it's going to be debated for a long time, whatever happens.
4: Now that you're in Chicago, Doug Glanville, ESPN baseball analyst, the Cubs, who are the Cubs? Are they the team that has won 10 games in a row twice? Is it the team that's lost 6 of their last 9? The team that has lost 10 games in a row? Like, who are these guys?
5: They're exactly that. They're streaky. If you look at the bones of this team, you see a team that's a very good, deep offensive team. They wear you out. They're on base. They get their walks, their pressure. They're a very good offensive team. And offense is streaky for sure. It's just coincided. Their slow times offensively has coincided with some of the pitching woes that come up. Maybe the home runs or, you know, things like Shota Imanati, who's going tonight. You know, the long ball gets him. He's given up 30 home runs this season. But they're a good team. And I would also add that they made really good moves at the trade deadline. They got two frontline starters. They got the pieces that they needed to fill out a real banged up rotation. And that is a huge difference maker when you talk about a short series come postseason time.
6: Okay, well, speaking of Shohei, you know, we were talking about him earlier with the MVP conversation. He hasn't pitched now for a while, and you mentioned he could come back to pitch before the season's out. There were some rumors that he might pitch today, but before the manager came out and squashed those. What's kind of the outlook, and do the Dodgers even need him on the mound if they're going to try to go for their three-peat?
5: Well, that's the fun part about it. They don't. That's what's scary about the Dodgers. They've always approached and been able to approach injuries to be able to let their pitchers really get back to like as close to 100% as possible. They don't have to rush anybody because they don't have the depth. They have the depth. They have, you know, seven starters. They just keep going. You know, whoever it is, someone gets hurt, you just plug in someone else. So that is the luxury they have. Now, it doesn't necessarily align with Shohei Ohtani, the goal of him getting back on the mound and just being, you know, excellent and, you know, being an MVP candidate and doing these magic things on the mound and in the batter's box. But there's no question that, you know, once he's back, they want to make sure he's going to stay back. And when he is, he's still one of the best, you know, pitchers out there.
7: The Cubs aren't even in first place. It's the team down south, the White Sox, that are in first place in the AL Central. What kind of buzz are they getting in Chicago? Are they getting the respect they deserve? What kind of team do you see them making in October?
5: Yeah, it's big time buzz. I mean, you talk about, you know, this is a civil war here, North versus South, when you talk about Chicago. And they just had their series. And so it's a lot of fun. But the buzz that they get is around how young they are and how exciting they are. I mean, and they're a close-knit team. And sometimes you see that, like they take the Astros when they were losing 100 games a year. When they started to finally win, the young guys come up the year before that winning, and then they're sort of, you know, they're just a true team. The White Sox got beat down the second half of the year. They called it last year. They called up a lot of guys, and they started really just like hanging out together. So when you talk to their manager, Will Venable, you hear a team that's very close and just really in sync. And they're just like fearless and fun because they got that experience together. And that's the fun thing. When you come up together, you start to figure out things in a different way, a much deeper way as a team.
6: Okay, well, the Cubs may not be in first among Chicago teams, but they are in first place among wild card teams in the National League. But they're trying to fight off the Philadelphia Phillies, who've been playing well of late. They've been on a bit of a run. How dangerous do you think they can be entering the final month of the season?
5: I mean, they're dangerous. They are straight up dangerous because the team like the Phillies, they can look different in the postseason because they have the arms. You know, they all of a sudden you just need really three starters, then you can put everybody else in the bullpen. So that depth really starts to show up, which is why the Cubs went out and got two more. Which is why the Cubs went out and got two more starters, right? To set themselves up well. If you have bullpen issues as a team, let's say the Dodgers, it's not as significant when you can now put a frontline starter into the bullpen. So that's what makes the Phillies dangerous, because you kind of can, you know.

0: exciting, you know, players like Pete Crow Armstrong. They're a good team. That's why it's going to be a fun National League for sure.
1: ESPN MLB analyst Doug Glanville joining us here. Andre Snellings and Will Kunkel on ESPN Radio. What's going on with the Astros? What is Jim Crane doing firing Dana Brown, their general manager, after the trade deadline while fighting for an AL West crown in first place? The last three GMs he's fired have either been in first place or won the World Series. What's the story down there?
0: I mean, it's hard to, you know, put your arms around what exactly goes on when you have the Astros have been through a lot of things. And when you think about Joe Espada, like their manager, when he was a bench coach who went through the staff, he knows that legacy and ties it together. Part of the reason he was able to get the job and sort of continue that, at least hope to continue the legacy of the Astros. Well, the expectations of the Astros are that they're running off like they did earlier. They got to World Series. They're a consistent postseason team. They've really thinned out. And he's attributing more to the front office than on the field. And in whether moves at the trade deadline or lack thereof, Dana Brown, you know, is a, you know, up and comer and got an opportunity. I'm sure he'll find a job somewhere to be able to rebuild something. But the challenge is now is there's a lot of immediacy in these decisions, and the team that's like in a win now mode, that's not winning the way they expect. They make moves, and we saw it with Alex Cora getting fired. We saw it with Rob Thompson getting fired. We saw a lot of managers get dismissed that we were kind of stunned, the Mets. So this is where we are, and they're aggressive. Astros have been very aggressive in making moves in their front office.
1: 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Doug Glanville, ESPN MLB analyst, will be on the call. Doug, thanks for your time, brother.
0: All right. Thank you.
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4: deep to left field. There it goes. See ya. A three-run home run for Ramos. His first big Yankee hit. And it is 5-0 Bombers.
0: Yeah, well, it finished a little bit bigger than that. 16-1. The Yanks take care of the Red Sox. It's their biggest margin of victory over the Sox since 2000. That's 26 years ago. The Yankees dominate the Red Sox to end the weekend. But I think the biggest news of the day obviously hails from the NFL. Andre, alongside Will Kunkel here. Josh Jacobs to the commissioner's exempt list. The Browns officially placed Dylan Gabriel on injured reserve. Micah Parsons also placed on the PUP. Oh, and the greatest defensive player we've seen of this generation, Aaron Donald, officially back with the Rams.
5: Yeah. Oh, by the way, right? You know, yeah. I mean, the Aaron Donald back to the Rams, it felt like a long time coming. You know, to me, it felt a lot without the negative connotations, maybe. It felt a lot like the Steelers waiting on Aaron Rodgers. We all expected him to come back and play, but the announcement came later. I feel like it was similar with Aaron Donald, that we've all kind of been thinking that he would come back, but I'm glad that today it's finally official, that we're really going to get to see this video game defensive line for real. You know, Myles Garrett and Aaron Donald on one defensive line. If he's really still Aaron Donald, the way that Chrissy Theory suggested that he would be, then yeah. Woo.
0: Speaking of video game, Odell Beckham Jr., he makes the Giants 53-man roster. He was making video game plays like on Dreamcast was probably the thing.
5: Oh, yeah.
0: What are the expectations reasonably for OBJ and the impact he can make in New York?
5: I mean, so anything is possible, right? Like, I think reasonably he's expected to be depth. Like, they're not bringing him in to be the guy that was making one hand, you know, catches and starring on teams that would win the Super Bowl like he did with the Rams before he got hurt. But, you know, I personally am happy to see him back out there, and it makes me feel incredibly old because, you know, into the memory vaults, but his mother, Heather Van Norman, was the track coach when I was at Georgia Tech. And she used to bring tiny Odell Beckham to the track sometimes, you know, when he was just a little guy. So for him to be, like, when he was a star in the NFL, it was like, oh, wow, little Odie grew up and is a star. But now for him to be the guy that was a star, was away from the sport, and is now coming back as an older guy, and I think of him as little Odie, that means I'm really old.
0: He hasn't had a 1,000-yard season since 2019.
5: Yeah.
0: He hasn't been that star since that year.
5: Yeah.
0: So here's what I need to see from OBJ, and I don't know if this is going to be him or not, but you got a lot of young dudes in that locker room on the offensive side of the ball, in particular Jackson Dart at quarterback and Cam Scataboo's a little bit of a wild hair at running back. He needs to be mature. He has got to be a leader on the offensive side of the building. And I know John Harbaugh, I think, will be able to help him with that, hopefully, because he's a tone setter in that regard. But he can't go in there being the diva of old. He can't go in there demanding the ball now that he's made the 53-man roster. He can't go in there and be a distraction in New York. They have already got a lot to overcome with the Giants. They're not a very good roster. They're not going to be a very good team. And he can't add to any drama if he wants to remain on that team throughout the season.
5: Yeah, absolutely. And, you know, the main wide receiver of the present and future, once he gets healthy, Malik Nabers,
0: stud,
5: but he's also an LSU guy, just like OBJ. So, you know, to your point, he should be able to step in and be the old head, be the voice of reason in the locker room. He's the champion, you know. He can show the ring and for motivation purposes. And yeah, he needs to be that locker room presence, because that'll probably be a bigger impact for him with the Giants than what he does on the field.
0: J.J. McCarthy, by the way, he does make the 53-man roster in Minnesota. And we know that Kyler Murray is the starting quarterback in Minneapolis, but there are six teams. You can say, like, the Steelers have kind of screwed up their quarterback situation. I know they're solid with Aaron Rodgers being their guy, but it was a little touch and go in the offseason. There are some question marks there. You have Geno Smith with the Jets. You have the Jets, Vikings, Browns, Falcons, and Dolphins, all not knowing how to run their organization from a quarterback standpoint. I hope Malik Willis is great in Miami. I hope he gets that opportunity. But I think going into this season, now that the rosters are set, something to really keep an eye on is playing chicken with the quarterback, something that worries me. If you're the Buccaneers with Baker Mayfield, if you're the Texans with C.J. Stroud, and the Panthers with Bryce Young, because you see how hard it is to find a quarterback in the NFL and hold on to that guy. Like, you don't want to play chicken, and that's why you're paying 25% of your salary cap to anybody you can find, and you got a good one down with your boys and Joe Burrow, and it's going to be interesting to see what happens with them. But, man, I don't remember so many quarterback questions going into an NFL season.
5: Yeah, no, that's an excellent point. And especially when you pointed out, you know, like the Baker Mayfields of it. Obviously, he was the number one overall pick when he was with Cleveland, but he didn't really fully find himself till he got to Tampa Bay. But he's been a borderline star quarterback for Tampa Bay for the last few years. And yeah, that it's hard to find them. There's a scarcity of starting caliber NFL quarterbacks. So if you've got one, generally, unless you're trading up the way that the Rams did when they went from Jared Goff to Matthew Stafford, you tend to want to keep the ones you've got. And I think it's going to be really fascinating in Houston, you know, to see with C.J. Stroud, because he had that just bombastic rookie season where it seemed like he was going to be the next big superstar. But then, you know, injuries to both himself and his receivers, he hasn't played to that level in the last two seasons. But he still has at least one playoff victory every year of his NFL career, and that's not nothing. So it'll be curious to see how he plays and what Houston does with him moving forward.
0: And then you got to bring in the fact that his agent is David Mulligetta, the most powerful agent in the NFL right now. And when you have this conversation, for all the people listening right now on ESPN Radio, the app, or SiriusXM Channel 8, it don't matter where you're listening, the message is the same. Don't worry about the raw number of dollars that you're going to pay a quarterback or not pay the quarterback. So when you hear the conversation of $70 million towards C.J. Stroud, there's no way. That's more than Patrick Mahomes and Trevor Lawrence and Dak Prescott and Joe Burrow. Don't worry about it. This is what you need to do. It's 20 to 25% of the salary cap. And every year since COVID, the last 5 years, the salary cap has gone up on average about 10%. That's $24 million per year, which means the raw number is going to get bigger. The debate you want to have, if you want to sound intellectually brilliant with your friends, isn't about the $70 million. It's, do you want to give a quarterback 20 to 25% of the salary cap? So, like, you're going to have to pay. For instance, if I'm doing my math right, the salary cap right now is $301.2 million. In 5 years, it's going to be $420 million. 20% of that is $86.5 million. That's going to be the going rate of a quarterback, man. Yep. You got to pay to play. It's simple supply and demand. There are very few elite quarterbacks in the NFL. So if you get them, you got to pay them to keep them.
5: Yeah, and it comes down to, can they play at an elite level? We've been talking a lot about the Rams with the Aaron Donald news, but they pay Matthew Stafford a lot of money, and they're still able to every year bring in talent across the board and still, oh, by the way, have an extra 20 to 30 million lying around to sign Aaron Donald on cutdown day. So if your team is run well and your quarterback plays well, then, you know, the amount of money that he gets paid doesn't have to be something that handicaps the squad.
0: I don't think the NFL season can start soon enough. At least football is back. College football is back. Baseball rolls on as we head
5: fantasy football drafts.
0: Yeah. And thank God we didn't talk about our teams. Andre Snelling, Will Kunkel here on Primetime on ESPN Radio. Reds and Cubs live from Chicago. 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
1: 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De La Cruz and the Cincinnati Reds are at Wrigley to face MVP candidate PCA and the Chicago Cubs.
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0: After the Reds scored 9 unanswered runs in a series opening slugfest win, the Cubs, fueled by PCA, hit them with 2 touchdowns and a field goal yesterday, setting up the rubber game from Wrigley for Cincinnati and Chicago. Baseball Tonight is next.
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0: 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The Reds have scored 15 runs in the first 2 games of this series, but are facing the possibility of their 5th straight series loss, as they have surrendered 8-plus in 3 straight games for the first time this season. The Cubs have taken it up a notch, having scored 25 runs in the first 2, averaging 6 runs a game this month. That offensive onslaught has been led by Pete Crow Armstrong.
2: Here's a drive into right center field and deep. This ball's got a chance. Gone. Pete Crow Armstrong.
3: If you are what you say you are, a superstar, then have no fear. The camera's here.
4: I mean, he's making diving catches. You know, he's throwing guys out at the plate. I mean, he's crashing into the wall. And, oh, by the way, he also does the things that America loves.
2: Down the line, if it's fair, it's gone. That ball is gone. Pete Crow Armstrong with another home run. Get out the tape measure, long gone.
5: He's for sure the most electrifying player in baseball, man. I mean, he's electric on the base paths.
6: All the way to the backstop. Here comes Crow Armstrong in to score.
7: This is PCA's career year, and his value to the Cubs might be, in this 1 year, marginally better than Ohtani.
8: He can win a game with his legs, he can win it with his glove in center field, and he can hit the ball out of the ballpark.
7: If we have an excuse to vote for someone other than Ohtani, this year we have a good excuse.
2: And the pitch, a swing and a drive, left center field, it's a hat trick, his third home run of the day. And the Cubs have broken it wide open.
0: Yeah, our thanks to the Cubs Radio Network. Ian Fitzsimmons, right here on ESPN Radio. Eric Hosmer on the Pat Hat McAfee Show. Bob Costas on the Rich Eisen Show. And Tim Kirkshen on with the Golics. Pete Crow Armstrong beginning to distance himself from Shohei Ohtani in that MVP race after the first time in his career, his young career, he has a 3-homer game that happened yesterday. He's first player with 12-plus home runs, 25-plus RBI, 6-plus stolen bases in a calendar month since Ryan Sandberg in June of 1990. Second most leadoff home runs in a season in Cubs history, and there's more games to play in the season. 4th leadoff home runs in the past 11 games, and he's the youngest Cubs player with 3-plus home runs in Cubs history. 24 years, 157 days. That is Inside the Numbers, brought to you by My Computer Career, training for a better life. Coming off his first 3-homer game, PCA on Marquee.
9: If somebody would have told you that you would be the youngest Cub ever to hit 3 home runs in a single game, what would you have thought?
10: I thought it was pretty silly. But no, it was my dad's birthday yesterday, so we were all at dinner, and we had one of those little moments where he was like getting all soppy about how crazy it is that we're all here, and I'm glad I could kind of take that into the day with me and all that. So Sammy did say I was going to hit 3 today. Sammy Sosa told me I was going to hit 3, and I hit 3. So put that on the record.
0: Yeah, put that on the record. He is a true 5-tool player, doing it on both sides and having a spectacular season. You know, Crow Armstrong and Sal Stewart of the Reds seeking to become the first NL MVP and Rookie of the Year from the same division since 2008. That was Albert Pujols and Giovanni Soto. Crow Armstrong seeking to become the first Cub to win MVP since Chris Bryant in 2016. Stewart seeking to become the first Red to win Rookie of the Year since Jonathan India in 2021. For a look ahead at the series finale from Wrigley Field, here's our team of Doug Glanville and Boog Shambi.
4: Jim, thanks very much. We get ready for Sunday Night Baseball here at Wrigley Field. It'll be Chase Burns and Shota Imanaga, the Reds and the Cubs. Doug Glanville start on the Cincinnati side. Chase Burns, promising arm. He's pitched well this year. Overall, though, it's been a disappointing year for the Cincinnati Reds.
11: Yeah, I mean, they counted on a lot of the young talent to emerge, and they really have. They just haven't gotten the veteran contributions that they were hoping for, whether McLean and Friedel, they've had some tough tough luck on their experience side. But Burns is such a bright spot, all-star, power pitcher, slider.

0: They're really two pitches, but they're just electric. And they're leaning on him tonight to be able to sort of get, you know, get that confidence and build what could be a strong September and complete a really good season for him.
1: Hard to talk about the Cubs and not mention Pete Crow Armstrong. Hit a three-homer game yesterday, 36 homers on the year, and certainly a leading candidate for National League MVP.
0: I mean, what a season he's had, but you talk about improvement, how much better he's gotten year in, year out. It's unfathomable in some levels. I mean, the way he hits lefties now. There was a time it's like, well, are we going to start him against lefties? You know, we'll sit him. No, there's no sitting Pete Crow Armstrong now. And, you know, you always wanted the glove in there. Now you want the bat there. And now it's a leadoff hitter who's really on pace to be 40-40. So top defender, exciting, great base runner, steals bases, hits for power, and just has come up with big hit after big hit. So this is the great ones in this game right now. And as young as he is, it's really incredible.
1: Cubs right now occupy the top wild card spot, thanks in large part to their position players. When you think about, they're the number one run scoring team in baseball. Yes. They're also pretty clearly the best defensive team in baseball. So the position playing group's done a nice job.
0: I mean, they've done a great job. And part of it is, you know, the position players on offense as a collective, they walk, they work counts, they wear pitchers down, they get in your bullpen early. And they also have bats that can hurt you with Pete Crow Armstrong, Suzuki. Bregman's got his power game back. There's just a lot of damage and danger in that lineup, and that's been a strong point. But then you flip it on the other side, they catch everything. And it gives your pitchers a lot more margin for error. If you hit it on the ground, you're out. That is a tough team to beat because of those two factors, which is why at the trade deadline they won and got some arms to try to give them the sort of starting rotation to round it out. So it's a tough team. They have a legit chance to make and run the table this postseason.
1: Clay Holmes and Kevin Gausman, two of the pitchers they went out and acquired. Shota Imanaga is on the mound here tonight. The left-hander will go for the Cubs. So Chicago and Cincinnati from Wrigley Field. First pitch coming up in a bit. Back to the studio and Jim Basquiat.
2: All right, Boog, thanks so much. Imanaga, better than 68% of the runs he's allowed this season via the home run. That's the highest percentage in Major League Baseball. But the Cubs are 6-1 in his past seven starts. Tells you how much that offense has been clicking. Meantime, Chase Burns, 10 runs allowed over nine innings in his last two road starts. But the Reds, 10-3 in his last 13 starts overall. I'm Jim Basquiat. This is Baseball Tonight on ESPN Radio, presented by Granger. First pitch for the Cubs and Reds is coming up. Let's take you around the bigs on this Sunday.
3: News, notes, and scores. This is the leadoff.
2: And I'd say the New York Yankees made a bit of a statement against their longtime rivals, the Boston Red Sox.
4: Allen is drilled to right field. See ya! Into the short porch. A bullet off the bat of Wells. And the Yankees are up by a score of 9-1.
2: As heard from Michael Kay in the Yes Network, Austin Wells homered twice in a 9-run eighth. Position player was on the mound along the way. Elliot Ramos, 3-run home run, his first as a Yankee, as the Yanks blast the Red Sox 16-1, having scored 25 runs the last two games of the series to take 3 of 4 and clinch the regular season series against Boston. New York opens up a 4-game lead on the Red Sox for the top wild card in the AL. They do have the tiebreak, so these two might again meet in the wild card at Yankee Stadium, just like a year ago. How about the finish in Tampa this afternoon?
5: Caminero's short lead, and the pitch, fly ball down the left field line towards the corner, giving chases. Taylor back near the pole, jumps up and up over the wall. He did not catch it. He knocked it over the wall. It's a two-run homer, and the Rays have tied it up. Johnny DeLuca with a two-run home run down the left field line on a ball that Taylor looked like he caught. And somehow, it must have come out of his mitt and dropped over the small wall and left. Miller has blown the save. The Rays have tied the game. It's 3-3.
2: Yeah, that's WDAE on the call. I urge you to check that one out. That was the game-tying home run with two outs in the ninth inning off Mason Miller, courtesy of Johnny DeLuca, with a little help from the Padres that got to game two extras. And in those extra innings, the home team got it done.
5: And now the 0-1. Fly ball left field should win the game. Samad Taylor has it go over his head. It goes all the way to the wall. Piper scores the winning run. And in

0: innings. The Rays sweep the Padres 5-4, and what a weekend at Tropicana Field.
1: And not exactly a day to remember for Taylor out there in left field. Johnny DeLuca, two out, two run, a home run off the glove and over the wall. Mason Miller served it up, and then Jorge Mateo, the game winner on a kind of misjudged line drive that went right at him. Padres a fall 5-4 in 11. DeLuca reached on an error, by the way, allowing the tying run to score before the Mateo walk-off. They sweep after San Diego blows leads in the 9th and 11th inning. The Blue Jays had the brooms out as well.
2: One out, Cosmo Komodo at the plate, and the pitch is hit high in the air center field. Pausing Rodriguez now in a sprint back to the warning track at the wall. Leaves, hits off his glove and gone. Home run, Cosmo Okamoto. Team leading 28th of the year. And it's 4-0 Blue Jays in the bottom of the 6th.
1: And Okamoto and Alejandro Kirk went out, and they were back in this guy who turned back the clock.
2: 2-2 pitch. Swing and a miss, strike three. 10 strikeouts for Scherzer. He stands alone with the 9th most strikeouts in Major League history. 3,535.
1: You heard that right. As heard on Sportsnet 590, the Fan, Max Scherzer, two relievers combined on a one-hitter. Kirk and Okamoto go deep in a 7-0 win over the Mariners and get that sweep. The M's have lost four straight. Scherzer struck out a season high at 10 to move past, as you just heard, Gaylord Perry for 9th place in the career strikeout list. That a strikeout, that milestone one of Cal Raleigh. 3,535 strikeouts for Scherzer in the career. And that's your stat of the day, brought to you by Hands Free Skechers, Slip-Ons Aeroburst, high-performance running shoes that cut through the wind. The Central race tightening up.
3: The 3-2. Swung on and cracked. Fair down the right field line into the corner. Jeffers going to score. Bell's going to score. Warnick trundles into second with a ringing two-run, two-out, full-count double. A left-on-left double for Trevor Larnach makes it 3-0 Twins.
1: As heard on the Treasure Island Baseball Network, and that offense backing Zebby Matthews, who took a perfect game into the 6th, finished off his first career shutout and complete game. Twins beat the White Sox 5-0 to avoid being swept by the American League Central leaders. Josh Bell, a pair of runs scoring singles for the winners, though the Guardians would make up ground.
4: The 1-0 swung on and lifted high and deep right field, way back there. Jose,
1: 9-1. 1100 WTAM, Jose Ramirez homered, as you just heard, and had his 1,000th career single. Drove in 4. Guardians passed the Royals 11-1. Ramirez became the 11th player in Cleveland history to achieve that second feat. Cleveland 3.5 back of Chicago for the Central lead. The West had a Texas two-step, both getting it done.
4: Diaz a tying run off second, the 0-1. And Wade hits it in the air and pretty deep to right. Back on it is Bench at the wall, looking up. See you later! Pinch hit, two-run homer for Lamont Wade Jr. And the Astros are on top by a score of 4-3. He hit that off the facing of the second deck.
1: That's KBME 790 AM, and that was your game winner in the 6th. Stroh 6-3 over the Mets, take 2 of 3 in Queens. Despite back-to-back home runs from Lindor and Soto on consecutive pitches in the first for New York, Houston staying 2-up in the West.
5: 1-1 pitch, and that ball is hit hard to deep left. Churio going back. It's over his head, off the track, and it rolls up over the wall. Looked like it was going to bounce back into the field of play, but it actually rolled over the wall and out. It's an automatic double for Duran that scores 2, and the Rangers have their first lead today and their first lead of the series, 4-2.
1: That's 105-3. The Fan, Ezekiel Duran homer, double, drove in 3 runs. Rangers avoid being swept, beating the Brewers 7-4. They snap their 4-game skid and Milwaukee's 4-game winning streak.
4: Valdez is 0-1. Teoscar tees off in the air to deep left field. Tail time here in Motown. Oh, a long home run for Teoscar Hernandez to break the tie and make it 3-1 Dodgers here in the top of the 6th.
1: That's AM 570 LA Sports. Teo goes deep with the runner aboard, backing Tyler Glass now. Gave up 2 hits, 1 run, and 7 innings. Dodgers beat the Tigers 6-1. Detroit has scored 9 runs in their last 6 games, having lost 12 of 15 overall. The Braves keep pace with LA.
3: And the pitch to Olsen.
4: Swung on, hit hard. Down the first baseline, fair ball.

0: Wilson hooked one right inside the bag, and the Braves win it in extra innings.
1: At 680, the Fan, Matt Olson, a knock in the 10th, and that's your walk-off winner over the Rockies, 3-2. Seven straight win for Atlanta. Sean Murphy also went deep as they tied the Dodgers for second in the NL, though the Braves have the tiebreak in search of that first round bye.
2: Here's the 1-0 pitch. And blasted down the left field line. Triolo has hit one out of here into Big Mac land. Way out of here. Into the third deck in left. Triolo with a leadoff home run.
1: Yeah, Jared Triolo with that titanic blast. Backing Brad and Braxton Ashcraft as heard on Sports Radio 93.7. The Fan. Ashcraft held the St. Louis Cardinals without an extra base hit over five innings. Becomes the first Pirate pitcher since 2018 to reach 14 wins in that 5-4 victory over St. Louis. And Otto Lopez, two-run home run, capped a six-run ninth. The Marlins rally past the Nationals 6-0. 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
4: Jim Basquiat back on baseball tonight. We are presented by Granger, taking you to first pitch for the series finale. The rubber game for the Reds and Cubs from Wrigley Field. Chase Burns, Shota Imanaga is your mound matchup. Cincinnati 10-8 on Friday, having scored 9 unanswered. Cubs 17-5 on Saturday. PCA 3 home runs along the way. It was Chicago's fourth game with 15-plus runs scored this season. That's the most in Major League Baseball. They're averaging 6 runs a game this month. The first time averaging that number since August of 2017 in any month. Craig Counsell comes into tonight's series finale having won 251 games as Cubs manager. This after a stellar tenure as Brewers skipper, the Chicago manager with our Boog Shambi.
5: Jim, thanks very much. And here with the manager of the Chicago Cubs, Craig Counsell, as we get ready for Sunday Night Baseball. Let's start on the mound. You got Shota Imanaga going. Tell me a little bit about what you need from him and when it's been good, what it looks like.
6: Yeah, I mean, I think anytime like your starter, you want innings and you want outs. I mean, I think that's number one. It just, from a manager's perspective and from the team perspective, it means they've kind of put the game together for you, and you can get your guys in the bullpen the right matchups to put up zeros the rest of the game. And I think with Shota, you know, he's a very simple pitcher, and it's the fastball is a key. Command of the split is probably his best gift, is commanding the split. So that means, you know, you see it with Kevin Gausman a little bit. Can you throw a 2-0 split? You know what I mean? And that's always critical with the guys that throw this pitch.
5: It's hard to talk about your team and not start, though, with Pete Crow Armstrong, a 3-homer performance yesterday. What's it been like in the macro watching the growth of this guy? This is your third year as manager of this team, and you watch this progression. Tell me about it.
6: I mean, I think a lot of us felt this was coming. I think John Maley, our hitting coach, has done incredible work, and you know, and kind of nurturing this and like watching the growth of his swing, I think is a really fun thing to watch. We were watching an advanced video the other day as a group, and it was a Pete swing from like 2024, and it's a different swing, and he commented like that's the ugliest swing I've ever seen. It's steep, it's just terrible, it's not on plane, you know, and so it's like it shows that he sees the growth in his swing. But I think he's that part of his, I don't know if I've seen a player's swing change as much as I've seen in the last 2 years with Pete.
5: Tell me about being manager of this team in year 3 and what you've learned about being the Cubs manager, and especially about managing home games in this park.
6: Yeah, I mean, it is the most varying conditions of any park in Major League Baseball. And, I walked out of my apartment this morning. It was windy. I thought it was a wind out of the south, and a wind out of the south means it's blowing out. I don't like when it's blowing out. I don't like it for Shota, but these are our conditions, and we got to deal with it. That's probably number one. You think about the game just tremendously differently based on the weather here more than any other place.
5: Do you ever contemplate, like, putting in a green screen, and you could be, like, a weather guy, like the wind's coming out of the south and, like, doing a hit on one of the local news stations?
6: I don't understand why. I don't understand the wind here. I'd like to understand the wind more. I'd like to go into meteorology to understand wind a little better and understand why, like, it's blowing out today when it's raining and it's a little cooler.
5: All right, well, our colleague Eduardo Perez is good friends with Jim Cantore, and we will get you in contact with him. Thanks for the time.
6: Thanks, Boog.
5: That's Craig Counsell. Send it back to the studio, Jim Basquiat.
4: All right, Boog, thanks so much. They talked about Imanaga. If the wind's blowing out, that might be a problem. Again, 68.3% of the runs he allows come via the home run. That's the highest rate in Major League Baseball. The Cubs seeking their third.

0: third straight series win over the Reds. To begin the series, they lead 7-2 with four games to play. You just heard him talk about Pete Crow Armstrong, who's kind of nudged ahead thanks to his torrid pace of late over Shohei Ohtani for NL MVP. Ohtani experienced some discomfort in his left knee during a recent bullpen session. It's uncertain as to when he'll get back on the mound in a major league game. He was scheduled to start the series finale in Detroit today. Now it's up in the air as to when and if he'll pitch again this season. And if so, what the role will be. Starter, opener, reliever. Alden Gonzalez, who covers the Dodgers and Major League Baseball for ESPN, joined Game Day on this call, being Shohei's.
1: Shohei's going to be a two-way player for basically as long as he wants to be a two-way player. In that, I think the Dodgers are going to continue to give him every opportunity to do this. I think it's worth keeping in mind, like, when Shohei Ohtani pitched this season, like, basically for the first 3 months of this season, he was one of the best pitchers in baseball, to the point where there was legitimate talk about him potentially winning the Cy Young Award. And the value he brings from a roster perspective, in that because he's got two-way designation, he's essentially an extra pitcher. Like, that's very valuable to the Dodgers. But I think what this season has shown is just how difficult it is to continue to manage this thing. I mean, when Ohtani first signed with the Dodgers, there was a thought that, like, he might not pitch for very long, so let's just try to maximize that as much as possible. I mean, but it's hard. He's getting older. It's a lot on your body. There's a reason why nobody else has ever really done this.
0: Yeah, absolutely. Those are all absolutely valid facts along the way. And again, the knee is impacting him when he's doing these bullpen sessions and when he's on the mound, but not so much in the batter's box. So the question is, does he just kind of stick to hitting for the rest of this season? Now, if he does get back on the mound, maybe the Dodgers consider truncating his appearances. This is Gonzalez on Sunday morning on if maybe being an opener is best suited for him for the remainder of this campaign.
1: It's really difficult to, like, figure out when he's going to go out to the bullpen to warm up, to come into the game late. You almost have to have sort of a perfect confluence of events for that timing to work out. If you're opening a game, and if you look at a playoff game as just, let's get the best pitchers to accumulate nine innings in this game, Shohei Ohtani pitching the first one as opposed to the last one is just so much easier from a planning perspective. So I think it's more likely that he's an opener. So I do think that that's part of why they'll at least try to keep his arm active to keep that possibility open. Now, if we get to a game seven of a series and they need coverage in the ninth inning, can I see Shohei Ohtani coming out of the bullpen to pitch the ninth? Absolutely, I can. But that's not the preference because it's just logistically too difficult.
0: Yeah, wear and tear. Lots of it on Shohei Ohtani. And you have to wonder if that mound work will continue this season. Coming up next on Baseball Tonight, presented by Grainger, Buster Olney joins us with insight on what this weekend meant for the Yankees and the heater PCA has been on for the Cubs. This is Sunday Night Baseball on ESPN Radio and the ESPN app.
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6: Jim Basquel back on Baseball Tonight, taking you to first pitch for the series finale, Cubs and Reds. 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
6: Now, we talk so much about the season Pete Crow Armstrong has had. What about Sal Stewart? Most RBIs in Major League Baseball this season. He's a rookie, 104. He has the most RBIs in a rookie season in Cincinnati team. Think about all the great players that came through the Reds organization, the Big Red Machine. Since RBIs became official in 1920, he has the most RBIs in a rookie season in Cincinnati history, seeking to become the third rookie to lead the majors in RBI since the stat became official again back in 1920. And that's Did You Know, brought to you by John Deere. 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Let's bring in Baseball Tonight analyst and host of the Baseball Tonight podcast, Buster Olney. And Buster, the Yankees scored 25 runs last two games. They won 3 of 4 from Boston over this weekend. Win the season series. Now 4 up on Red Sox with the top AL wild card. What did they show you this weekend?
8: And, man, this was a huge series. I don't think you can overstate what a big deal this was because, of course, with Sunday's win, they get, potentially the tiebreaker if they wind up the season tied with the Red Yep. Sox. And it looks like, it feels like almost a slam dunk that the Red Sox and Yankees will again play in the wild card round because the Yankees won that game today. They would host that series. And look, they're still at a time when they don't have Aaron Judge, and Carlos Stanton looks like a long shot to come back at all. Other issues they have going on, and they stepped up and they had a really good series against the team that represents a serious threat to them because they don't really match up well against the Red Sox pitching, but they got it done this weekend.
6: And no question about it. Braves get a walk-off win today. They've won seven straight, tied with the Dodgers for second in the National League. By the way, top two get that first round bye in the National League. It was just over a week ago, Buster. L.A. had a four-game lead on Atlanta. Braves swept the Dodgers and have now drawn even. They also have stiff-armed the red-hot Phillies in the NL East. With the final month of the season upon us, how should Atlanta be viewed in the National League?
8: As dangerous, and in part, yes, they're tied with the same number of wins today, but because they swept the Dodgers in that series and they had such success during the course of the year, they own the tiebreaker against L.A. So it's very possible that the Braves will wind up being the number two seed in the National League, because it looks at the moment, Milwaukee, Atlanta, L.A. all have comfortable leads in their respective divisions. And you and I have talked, you do not want to be the number three seed in the National League and have that extra round of playoffs because of how good the teams are, the possibility of facing a team like the San Diego Padres or the Diamondbacks who seem to be playing with a chip on their shoulder because of the Ketel Marte situation, or the Philadelphia Phillies with the big three. So this is a big deal for the Braves. You know, let's get this out of the way. At the trade deadline, you know, the Braves caught a lot of flack from idiots like me talking about how they didn't add enough starting pitching at the deadline. Tyler Molly has been great, and the Braves' starting pitching has been among the, you know, the best in baseball. So they certainly are a team that would be, you know, dangerous once we get to October.
6: On the subject of the Dodgers, what can you tell us about Shohei Ohtani's quest to get back on the mound and ultimately how that may impact his value as a hitter in that L.A. lineup?
8: Yeah, so there's no question the situation has reached a crossroad. Because every time Ohtani tries to ramp up, he begins to have issues with that left knee, which for a right-handed pitcher is his land knee. That is not a small deal. And so you wonder now if there's going to be a conversation with the Dodgers brass, basically discussing the question of whether or not he wants to continue going forward to try to pitch in some form. Dave Roberts acknowledged they're running out of time in the calendar to build him back up as a starting pitcher. So would Ohtani be okay coming out of the bullpen? Or would it just be simply better for him to focus on being the best hitter he can be for them? Because they don't really need him as a pitcher, right? They've already got Blake Snell and Yamamoto and Tarek Skubal and Tyler Glasnow just got back. And you got Roki Sasaki. On the other hand, the Dodger offense has stunk since the All-Star break. 22nd out of 30 teams in runs scored going into play on Sunday. They need Shohei Ohtani much more to be offensively prolific than they need for him to pitch.
6: Ohtani, Pete Crow Armstrong, the NL MVP race. PCA, the odds on favorite right now, that three-homer game yesterday. When you watch him play, what comes to mind?
8: Well, just the range of skills. I mean, we've talked about Ohtani being such a great two-way player, and Pete Crow Armstrong is a dominant two-way player because of the offense and the defense. You know, we knew even last year that you could make a case that he's the best defender in baseball. He's second among all players in outs above average with what he does in center field. He's behind Bobby Witt Jr., the shortstop for the Royals. But offensively, he's taken such a huge step forward. He started the day second among all hitters in the big leagues in OPS at .944, 36 home runs, 32 stolen bases. I think right now, I mean, not only is he probably the favorite to win the National League MVP, I think he separated himself because Ohtani now has not pitched in almost 2 months.
6: That's true. Interestingly enough, Crow Armstrong and Sal Stewart seeking to become the first NL MVP and Rookie of the Year from the same division since 2008. Stewart leads all of Major League Baseball in RBIs. He's the leader in the clubhouse for NL Rookie of the Year. He has the slug, produces runs, hitting .265, over 800 OPS, and near .340 on base. What's impressive most for you in this first full season for him in the bigs?
8: Well, first and foremost, his commitment to his craft. If you have a conversation with Sal Stewart, what you just love is the energy level and how much he's invested. You know, if you look at the leaderboard among hitters in baseball in challenging ABS calls, he's right near the top. Like I think he challenges more than anybody, and he's successful at a very high rate. You see him make adjustments from pitch to pitch, which you wouldn't guess that he's as young as he is with all the stuff that he's doing, depending on the ball strike count. And I think now he's the heavy favorite to win the next.

0: National League Rookie of the Year, because J.J. Weatherholt of the Cardinals, who was probably his number one competitor, just went on the injured list. Sal Stewart putting up huge numbers.
1: Yeah, no doubt about it. The future for the Cincinnati Reds, no doubt for him. He's Baseball Tonight analyst, host of the Baseball Tonight podcast, Buster Olney. Buster, always appreciate the insight.
0: J.J. Weatherholt.

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4: Jim Baskel back on baseball tonight. We are taking you to the series finale from Wrigley Field for the Reds and Cubs. We are brought to you by Grainger. Again, Pete Cromstrong, Sal Stewart, seeking to become the first NL MVP and Rookie of the Year from the same division since 2008. PCA shortest odds to win NL MVP at a minus 1,100. Those odds went from minus 195 to a minus 1,100 following yesterday's three-homer game. For Sal Stewart, shortest odds to win NL Rookie of the Year, and there's some good candidates. He's at a minus 290. Major League Baseball on ESPN Radio is brought to you by Capital One. 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

0: 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Our fantasy insider helps you get your rosters ready for the playoffs. 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
1: The playoffs have arrived in ESPN head-to-head leagues. And if you roster any Rockies or their visitors, the Orioles and Cardinals, you'll be happy to know that this is one of the 4 weeks all season in which the Rockies are scheduled to play all of their games at Coors Field. Naturally, this means a huge bump for Rockies hitters Cole Carrig.
4: Carrig digging for two, and he's in there.
1: Willy Castro and Mickey Moniak.
5: Deep right center field. Castro got enough of it. Touch them all time. Mickey Moniak.
1: All of whom have been significantly better hitters at home than on the road this season. It also means a matchups bump for visiting hitters.
6: Colton scores in this game. It's all tied up. Encarnacion Strand.
1: Christian Encarnacion Strand of the Orioles and Joshua Baez of the Cardinals.
7: A swing, and there's a ball that's hit high in the air, right field, way back, and it's gone! A home run for Joshua Baez!
1: And the best news about all five of those names I've mentioned is that they are all available in more than 70% of ESPN leagues. The Astros also match up well on the hitting side this week, with seven home games against the White Sox and Diamondbacks pitching staffs that rank among the bottom 10 in team ERA in August. The Astros are projected to face six right-handed starters, making Dalton Varsho a sleeper pick available in more than 90% of leagues.
7: Gone! Dalton Varsho, a laser to right field.
1: Among two-start pitchers, Troy Melton of the Tigers gets a pair of road starts facing the Twins and Guardians.
8: Troy Melton, he just struck out the side after the leadoff double.
1: Those two offenses rank among the league's bottom half since the All-Star break, and the Guardians are bottom five for the season, in fact. And Melton has averaged 13 fantasy points across eight second-half starts. Your two-start value is Rays lefty Ian Seymour, who has struck out seven or more batters in an astonishing eight of his past 12 appearances.
9: Take it, called strike three. A dozen strikeouts for Ian Seymour.
1: He'll face the Mets and Rangers, also offenses that rank among the majors' bottom half since the All-Star break. And Seymour is out there in nearly two-thirds of ESPN leagues. For more rankings and projections, check out my forecaster on ESPN's Fantasy Baseball page.
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0: Jim Baskel back on baseball tonight, taking you to the series finale at Wrigley Field. A little bit of a delay. First pitch scheduled for 7:45 for the Reds and Cubs. Finale of three. It's Chase Burns, Shota Imanaga, your mound matchup. Meantime, today, an end of an era came on ABC.
23: Felix will try to end it right here. Jace Ward with the bases loaded. Swings and hits one to center field, and it is caught by Ryan. And the island country of Curaçao lands the biggest fish. They are Little League World Series champions for 2026.
0: There you have it. Curaçao beating Nevada to win the Little League World Series. That call from Carl Ravage on ABC ESPN. The last one he makes for this family of networks. His teammates here at ESPN thank a legend on his last broadcast for the network.
24: This afternoon, Little League Honored Hour, Carl Ravage for his incredible commitment to this event. 20 years covering the games here in Williamsport, 33 at ESPN. Ravi, you mean so much to the story of ESPN and all of us. And for more, we go to our guy, Eduardo Perez.
25: Yeah, and Carl, you've been our quarterback. You've been our leader, our mentor, and the best teammate we can all have. You mean so much to the people in front of the camera and behind the camera as well. And personally, you've been my rock. So I appreciate everything that you have done to make us look damn good on TV.
23: I appreciate
25: that. But most importantly,
23: yes.
25: It's the friendship that matters.
23: No question about
25: it. Thank you.
23: Thank you very much. You're the best. You all are the best. I've said it to everybody that would listen. This Little League World Series means so much to me, but it's really always been about the kids, and it's been about the people in that picture. It's been about my teammates for 33 years and four decades, so that is incredibly sweet. That will be displayed very prominently and proudly in my house. I love what I do, and I love the people I do it with. So thank you very much. You're the man. Thank you, buddy.
26: Ravi, you told me be myself.
4: from day one, man, and I really appreciate everything you've done for me, dude. Well, coming into here not knowing exactly what to do and being with you guys, man, it's an honor, it's a privilege, and I thank you so much as well.
5: Hey, my entry into baseball was with you. Baseball tonight,
6: yes.
5: Your heart, your passion from Little League, you are synonymous with this sport, Rav, forever.
6: You're going to make me cry, so thank you all.
25: Have a great call, and make sure Todd keeps catching those balls here.
4: I'm ready.
6: Thank you, Eduardo. Thank you guys very much. I appreciate that. More than you know.
0: Emotions in the broadcast booth. Todd Frazier, Jessica Mendoza, Eduardo Perez with Ravi. He did it all, right? He anchored SportsCenter. You might remember that. Baseball Tonight, play-by-play on TV and radio. And like Eduardo Perez, I was thankful he was part of our broadcast. You could ask him anything. He knew the sport so well. He made every broadcast better because he was a part of it, a true legend in this industry. Carl Ravitch, we wish him all the best in his future endeavors because he still has plenty left on that fastball. Meantime, we talked so much about Pete Crow Armstrong coming off his first three career home run game. And again, the numbers just eye-popping. Best OPS in Major League Baseball since June 1st at 1,100. Youngest player with those three home runs in a game in Cubs history. First Cubs player with four-plus hits, three-plus home runs, six-plus RBIs at Wrigley Field since 1974. Our own Doug Glanville, who once upon a time wore a Cubs uniform, joining primetime on PCA for MVP.
7: Pete Crow Armstrong has just been on such an incredible run. And part of it is that he's got not only just a gold glove caliber defense, it's like platinum glove. I mean, he's really positioning himself as one of the best defenders at any position in baseball. You combine that with his base running, his base stealing, the explosiveness as a leadoff hitter, and then the power game, and you just have, you know, an undeniable strong candidate to win the MVP. And so when you try to compare him to Shohei, you think about what position they play. And pitching, that's a different animal. It forced the discussion about should we add other kinds of weights about these different positions. Because when you really look at it, you know, you take Kyle Raleigh a year ago, who was a catcher who hit 60 home runs. You know, there's bonus points in there when you're catching. You're taking foul tips. You're getting beat up. You have to manage a pitching staff. You have concussions. And you still hit 60 home runs. I think the pitching question, putting it alongside of an offensive player, a position player, makes for a fun discussion between the two. And Ohtani's not pitching right now.
8: How much weight do we have to give to PCA's defense in order to, you know, really make an argument that he should be the MVP over a guy who still has half a season of Cy Young caliber pitching under his belt?
7: Well, I'd say this. I mean, Ohtani, listen, and Ohtani is at his best offensively or, you know, clearly a top offensive performer, and he's pitching at that level. That's why you pretty much give him the MVP every year. And that makes sense to me because of what it means to be on both sides of the ball like that. However, if he's not pitching and now he's just a DH, he has no position. So he's just a DH. And now you're comparing offensive, very comparable offensive players with a guy who's impacting the game every day with his glove and all these other ways. That's a different calculation. And yes, Ohtani has had he wanted to win the Cy Young clearly this year, and he was on his way, or at least close to it. So, but if he gets back and all of a sudden maybe pitches in September, it's going to be really fascinating how the voters vote because it's going to be debated for a long time, whatever happens.
0: Yeah. You know, it's about the pitching, right? Versus the extraordinary fielding. Don't forget, PCA leads Major League Baseball in runs saved. He's a premier Gold Glove center fielder. And Ohtani's pitched in 14 games this season. 8-2, sub-2 ERA, no doubt. But 14 games, PCA plays defense every day for the Chicago Cubs manning center field. Let's get you caught up on some of the late games around the bigs, and what a day it was for Gunnar Henderson.
9: Since his last multi-hit effort, since his last home run, he is 6-for-37. He slams this, though, right center field and deep. That's carrying, and it carries out. A line drive home run for Henderson. And it's 1-0 Orioles in the first. Here's the pitch. Gunnar smashes this deep to right field. Forget about it. It's long gone. A two-homer game for Henderson. And Baltimore seizes the lead in the fifth. Gunnar goes off. 3 for 3, and it's the second Earl Weaver special of the game. 7-5 Baltimore. Holiday leads from first, 2-2 to Henderson. The pitch. Gunner goes the other way and smokes it into left field, a base hit over towards the gap, and it goes right by the left fielder Cortez. Holiday streaking around third base. He will score easily. Henderson digging for third. The throw is too late. An RBI triple for Henderson, and the Orioles get a huge tackle run. It's 8-5.
0: As heard on WBAL, if my math is right, that's 11 total bases right there. Gunnar Henderson, 2 home runs, drove in 5. O's rally past the A's, 8-5. They are right there in the hunt for that third wild card in the American League. Meantime, the Phillies just keep getting it done.
1: And the pitch swung on, hit hard, and threw the hole into right field for a base hit. Here comes Trey Turner. He will score, and it's a pinch hit RBI single for Brandon Marsh. And now the Phillies lead it 4-1.
0: As Sports Radio 94 WIP, Zach Wheeler allowed 1 run in 6 innings. Phillies finished off a 3-game sweep with a 5-2 win over the Angels. That Marsh knock wound up being your game winner as the Angels tacked on a run late. Edmundo Sosa, tie-breaking home run, came in the 7th inning. Don't forget he had that 9th inning grand slam just the other day. Phillies have won 13 of their last 15 games. Meantime, in the Bronx, the Yanks made a statement.
9: That one is drilled to right field. See ya! Into the short porch. A bullet up the bat of Wells. And the Yankees are up by a score of 9-1.
0: That's Michael K. Yes Network. Austin Wells homered twice in a 9-run 8th. Elliot Ramos, a 3-run shot, his first as a Yankee, 16-1 over the Red Sox. They take 3 of 4, clinch their regular season series, open up a 4-game lead on Boston for the top wild card, and they do have the tiebreaker. The Yanks don't gain ground, though, in Tampa.
10: And now the 0-1.
9: Fly ball left field, should win the game. Samad Taylor has it go over his head. It goes all the way to the wall. Piper scores the winning run. And in 11 innings, the Rays sweep the Padres 5-4. And what a weekend at Tropicana Field.
0: As WDAE, Johnny DeLuca, a 2-out, 2-run home run off Mason Miller off the glove over the wall. And then Jorge Mateo, the winner in the 11th, walking off 5-4. They get the sweep of the Padres. The San Diego Gateback leads in the 9th and 11th. Milestone for Max Scherzer.
11: 2-2 pitch. Swing and a miss, strike 3. 10 strikeouts for Scherzer. He stands alone with the 9th most strikeouts in Major League history. 3,535.
0: Indeed, Sportsnet 590. The Fan, Max Scherzer, 2 relievers combined on a 1-hitter. Jays thumped the Mariners 7-0. Scherzer struck out Cal Raleigh. Season high, 10 Ks, move past Hall of Famer Gaylord Perry into 9th place on the career strikeout list. The Braves on last licks keep that winning streak going.
10: And the pitch to Olson.
12: Swung on, hit hard. Down the first baseline, fair ball, game over. Matt Olson hooked one right inside the bag. And the Braves win it in extra innings.
0: And Matt Olson, the walk-off winner in the 10th, 680. The Fan on the call. Braves take the Rocks 3-2. Dodgers kept pace.
10: Valdez is 0-1.
12: Teoscar tees off in the air to deep left field. Tail time here in Motown. Oh, a long home run for Teoscar Hernandez to break the tie and make it 3-1 Dodgers here in the top of the 6th.
0: That's AM 570 LA Sports. Teoscar Hernandez, that 2-run swat backing Tyler Glasnow, gave up 2 hits, 1 run over 7 frames, 6-1 Dodgers over the Tigers. Those 2 teams are tied, but Atlanta has the tiebreaker over LA for the 2nd spot in the National League, which means a first round bye in the wild card round. 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
10: Jim Basquiat back on Baseball Tonight, presented by Granger, taking you to the series finale for the Reds and Cubs. Cincinnati won 10-8 on Friday, scoring 10-plus in consecutive games for the first time this season. Chicago countered 17-5 on Saturday. Fourth game for the Cubs with 15-plus runs this season, the most in the bigs. They scored 25 runs through the first two, led by Pete Crow Armstrong, who had his first three-homer game of his young career yesterday. What does he have for an encore tonight? For the call, let's send you to Wrigley Field and our team of Doug Glanville and Boog Shambi.
11: All right, Jim, thanks so much. And, yeah, Pete Crow Armstrong has been absolutely sensational this season. And, I mean, either he or Shohei Ohtani are going to end up winning the National League MVP. Regardless, the improvement and the progression for Pete Crow Armstrong as one of, I think, the most dynamic players in the sport. It's been fun to watch, Doug.
12: I mean, it's incredible to watch. And his manager, Craig Counsell, is normally very even keel. There's a wow factor to everybody because you realize how much better he's become and gotten over the last couple of seasons. The walk rate, the power game, the defense has always been elite, and he runs the bases. So he creates pressure points in every facet of the game. And, you know, he's just become that guy that you don't want to beat you on any given night, but he might do it in the field. You know, he could do it anywhere. So a lot of fun.
11: Yeah, down to the field pregame, cool ceremony. The Cubs inducting two more into the team Hall of Fame, Jody Davis as well as John Lester. Davis, of course, a catcher back in the heyday of the 80s. Lester, part of that group that won the World Series in 2016. Vince Lloyd, a former radio broadcaster, going in as well posthumously. But anytime John Lester and Jody Davis are in the house, especially when you consider that 84 team was such a crucial part of building this, you know, this Cubs brand, I guess, in part. And then when you're looking at John Lester and that team, I mean, that is still a team. I don't know that Lester or Rizzo or any of those guys will ever have to buy a drink in Chicago again, right?
12: Well, they shouldn't have to. They're just, you know, you talk about 108 years of just an inability to close the deal. And then they had these golden years with elite young players that advanced quickly. And you know, you see PCA, Pete Crow Armstrong, you see someone who has that spirit. So, yeah, they pass the torch. They keep it burning. And there's a lot of history in Chicago baseball. A lot of it now is a team like this that has a chance to really do some damage in the postseason.
11: It was funny. They did the 150th anniversary team was honored down on the field, and most of the living members were out there. I was broadcasting a Cubs game with Jim Deshays. Pete Crow Armstrong hit 3 home runs. We joked that Jeremiah Paprocki, who's the PA announcer here, should interrupt the game and say that the Cubs have decided that PCA has been a late add to the 150th team. Let's do Painting the Corners, brought to you by Sherwin-Williams. Capture moments in color with paint made to last. You got Imanaga and Burns, Doug.
12: Chase Burns, a young pitcher for the Reds, all-star, 14-3. You don't see, you know, that win ratio these days as much, but really two-pitch pitcher, four-seamer and slider. Really 158 batting average against the slider. Imanaga, incredible. Works the top of the zone with the four-seamer. Then he complements it with a splitter. He throws a sweeper as well. He's got to avoid the long ball. That's really what gets him.
11: All right, let's check out the starting lineup. 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And for the Cincinnati Reds, a Terry Francona record of 64-72. Dane Myers will lead it off and play center field. Ellie De La Cruz is in the two spot. He'll play shortstop. Sal Stewart, candidate for National League Rookie of the Year, he'll hit third and play first base. Tyler Stevenson is the cleanup man, and he will do the catching. Eugenio Suarez will be the DH. He bats fifth. J.J. Bleday is in left field batting sixth. Matt McClain hits seventh. He's at second. Hector Rodriguez hits eighth in right field. And Edwin Arroyo is at third base batting ninth. For the Cubs at Craig Counsell, 77-59 the record. They occupy the top wild card spot in the National League, but right now find themselves in second place in the NL Central behind the Brewers. Pete Crow Armstrong will lead it off. He's put up another 30-30 season. He's out there in center. Seiya Suzuki will bat second and play right field. Michael Busch is in the third spot, and he will play first base. Alex Bregman hits cleanup, and Bregman is at third base. Batting fifth, it will be the left fielder Ian Happ. Nico Horner hits sixth at second base, or I beg your pardon, at shortstop. Pedro Ramirez will bat seventh at second base. In the eighth spot, the DH is Michael Conforto, and Miguel Amaya will do the catching, and he will bat ninth. So Shota Imanaga on the mound, a 32-year-old from Japan. He's 8-9, a 3.78 ERA. And Imanaga coming off a short outing, two innings, allowing one earned run against the Mariners as he was yanked quickly by Craig Counsell. Myers climbs in right side, and we are ready to go. Imanaga fires, and the first pitch of the game misses, and it is ball one. Brian Walsh is our plate umpire. Chad Fairchild is at first. Bill Miller at second. He's the crew chief. Chad Woodson at third. Imanaga listening in and delivers. And a swing and a miss. So a ball and a strike. You talked about Burns being basically a two-pitch guy. For Imanaga, it's fastball and splitter, the occasional sweeper, some sinkers and some curves as well. The 1-1. Swing and a miss. And that velocity is up. Doug, in his last start, you mentioned he was pulled quickly after just two innings, but the velocity was down. His fastball averaged about 90.5 miles an hour, a full mile an hour under what he normally is. Imanaga kicks, delivers. And that one hit on the ground to first. Gloved by Bush, who scrambles to the bag and beats Myers. And one up and one down.
12: Well, Imanaga has to be successful through the working that four-seamer at the top of the zone, because he starts to creep up a little bit to get the chase, get the pop-up. He lives in the air, and the danger, certainly certain nights at Wrigley, is the long ball. He's given up 30 home runs, so he's going to have to be careful with that margin.
11: Time called. Michael Bush having a little bit of an issue with his glove as that ball almost popped through the webbing. I can tell you that Michael Bush had a tear in that webbing about 2.5-3 weeks ago. And he just gave the thumbs up after asking for time. And it looks like everything is okay.
12: I don't know. Looks like he needs a surgeon on that glove.
11: Here's the pitch. And yeah, that's too high. Ball one to Eli De La Cruz.
12: Yeah, the ball took the last hop really came up on Bush, and he stabbed at it, and you saw the white of the ball, most of it on the outside of the glove.
11: The 1-0. And that one drops in there for a strike. That was the splitter. De La Cruz hitting 269 with 21 homers and 60 knocked in. No score, just getting started. Sunday Night Baseball from Wrigley. Imanaga deals. And that one down and in.
12: Well, I always get a little alarm when Michael Bush is now using his teeth to fix his glove. So, you know, that raises the concern level. He's biting his glove, trying to pull the strings through like you're tying your shoelaces.
11: 2-1. Here's the pitch. That is ripped out towards left center field. That's going to touch down, and it goes rolling towards the wall. Picking it up is PCA, and he throws it into Horner, and it's a stand-up double for Eli De La Cruz. That was absolutely roped. 114.7 miles an hour off the bat of De La Cruz.
12: If you pick an aspect of his game that has improved De La Cruz's game, it is batting right-handed. Used to be a lot of concern about, well, lefties, they would always bring in a lefty to turn him around as a switch hitter. Not this season. He's absolutely on fire, hitting for power, and really retired those demons about whether he can hit left-handed pitching.
11: So with one out, a man at second, dangerous hitter at the plate, and Sal Stewart. Imanaga sets, fires. Swing and a miss. The four-seamer at 93. His four-seamer averages about 91.5. Stewart, 30 homers, 104 runs batted in. That leads the majors. And the 0-1. And that's downstairs. Good eye.
12: Well, Terry Francona, we saw the Reds-Dodgers, we called the wild card series a year ago, and Terry Francona, his manager, said, this is the most advanced young hitter I've seen in my career, and he's lived up to it.
11: Had some good coaching in high school. The pitch, swing and a miss, and it's 1-2. He went to Westminster Christian in Miami. It's the same school that produced Alex Rodriguez. And among the coaches he had in high school, Mike Lowell, former big leaguer, Raul Abanez, former big leaguer. And there's De La Cruz taking off for third with everybody asleep. And let's see, do they have time?
13: The home plate umpire called timeout before the runner went to third base.
11: So there you go. So De La Cruz was taking off for third, and the plate umpire, Brian Walsh, had called time.
12: Yeah, he did a little walking lead and then just kept going and turned it into a run while Imanaga was, he was off the rubber. He was sort of on the third base side just looking in. And De La Cruz just took, you know, one of those like walking leads until he ended up at full speed. He's a great base runner, good instincts, phenomenal speed. And, you know, he's absolute catalyst on the bases.
11: NBC had a good view. Brian Walsh definitely put his hand up for time. Now pickoff play on. And De La Cruz dives back in with Ramirez sneaking back in behind him. Elie De La Cruz this year has stolen 24 of 32. The last 3 years, his 128 steals leads the majors. A 1-2. Pop foul straight back. And that is out of play. I mentioned Mike Lowell and Raul Ibanez having coached Sal Stewart. Raul Ibanez, who works for the Dodgers, he said in his entire time working for the Dodgers, the only video of a freshman high school hitter he has sent Andrew Friedman is Sal Stewart. The 1-2. Tapped foul at the plate.
12: Yeah, I mean, he just the power, just look at his 30 home runs. He's hit 8 of those home runs to right field, in a straightaway right field. He sprays it around. It'll hit, stays in the middle of the field. Very confident. Hits pretty well with 2 strikes.
11: Yeah, just very confident. No question.
12: Yeah, unflappable.
11: Mm-hmm. 1-2 now. Imanaga, one out, man at second, fires. And that one tapped towards third. Big hop Bregman, who steadies and throws. And throws out Sal Stewart. De La Cruz staying put at third base. Or at second base, I should say.
12: Yeah, Stewart rolled over that ball, got a little bit on top of it, and his top hand got very dominant. He pounded it right into the ground at third. Very easy high hop for Bregman. Took his time, threw a strike to first base to retire Stewart.
11: So now 2 away and a man at second, and the batter will be Tyler Stevenson. Stevenson getting a start at catcher. And the first offering from Imanaga misses the mark. Cubs have a number of pitchers they're hoping to get back from injury, including Edward Cabrera, who will be pitching out of the pen at Triple A Iowa this week, dealing with a blister on his finger. Pitch in for a strike, and a count 1-1. Justin Steele as well will be pitching in Iowa this week. And they're hoping to get Shelby Miller back. Miller coming off Tommy John surgery. 1-1. Foul back. Both Justin Steele and Shelby Miller have not pitched this year. Both coming off their second Tommy John surgeries. Here's the issue. Both guys are starters by trade, although Miller has pitched out of the pen. But for both of them, they've got to be available to pitch back-to-back games if they're actually going to be a factor to be in the pen, right?
12: Especially if you get to that postseason.
11: The 1-2 misses, 2 balls, 2 strikes.
12: Yeah, and so that's the trick. You're trying to, quote, build them up to a certain level of stamina to give those kinds of options, and one of which is repeat, right, being able to go back-to-back days. It's a lot of uncertainty, but, you know, if they get those guys back, what a bonus, because they made big trades to get Gausman, Clay Holmes at the deadline to get deeper in their rotation already.
11: Stevenson back in right side, 2-2. Lifted in the air down the right field line. Long run Suzuki near the line. Makes the catch. And that is out number 3. No runs. 1 hit and a man left. End of a half inning. The Reds nothing and the Cubs coming to bat. This is Sunday Night Baseball on ESPN Radio and ESPN App.
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11: Back here at Wrigley Field, John Ciambi and Doug Glanville as Pete Crow Armstrong climbs in on the left side. And the hard-throwing Chase Burns deals. And the first offering misses outside, and that is ball one. PCA, as he is known around these parts, with three home runs yesterday. The first three-homer game of his career. Here comes a 1-0. And that's through there for a strike. Burns can really bring it. 98 is what his four-seamer averages. That's the speed of that last pitch. 1-1. Burns steps back, turns, and fires. And that's fouled back. That one at 99, and it's 1-2. Burns with outstanding stuff. He strikes out about 29% of the batters that he faces. And a guy at 23 years old who's delivered a fine season. Burns ahead, 1-2. Listens in, he's ready, and fires. And that one is down low. He works off the third base side of the rubber, angled towards the third baseline. Crow Armstrong back in. The 2-2 on the way. And that one misses.
12: Yeah, he's got phenomenal stuff. He really likes the slider to put you away. Doesn't matter righty or lefty. He just comes at you with this, and the 158 batting average with very little slug against it. So that's the pitch that he needs command of to be effective.
11: The 3-2. Swing and a high fly ball right field. That one back on its way, and it is gone. Pete Crow Armstrong, a leadoff homer as he hammered that one out of here over the right field wall. Home run number 37, his ninth. Lead-off homer of the year, and everybody in Wrigley on their feet. 1-0 Cubs. Wow.
12: Well, he just continues to put more emphasis on why he can be the MVP of the National League. We have a leadoff hitter doing things like that consistently. Three home run game yesterday, leads off with the home run. And
11: just wanted. Suzuki is a fastball strike. And so Pete Crow Armstrong goes deep again. Here's the pitch. Swing and a miss. We had a 25-minute delay before the start of this game. And PCA took a four-seam fastball, and he crushed it to right. Here comes the 0-2. Swing and a ground ball to the hole at short. Fielded by De La Cruz. Throw to first in time. And there's one away.
12: Well, crushing it to right off of Burns. It's not that this is something that's easy. Okay, we're talking 100 miles per hour with a good slider. But, you know, Craig Counsell mentioned earlier that Pete Crow Armstrong is able to hunt his pitch. And he has a lot of confidence that he'll get to it when he needs to. He's very much in tune with that, so he's able to lay off the tougher pitches, wait for his, and he hasn't missed a whole lot of late, just the way he's doing it with power.
11: Pitch to Michael Busch, and a swing and a miss. Now, Pete Crow Armstrong hit a four-seam fastball at 99 miles an hour. Out. The 0-1. In for a strike.